welcome back to the show. That was our insightful discussion with Dr. Sameha Kaji. Dr. Kaji is in South Africa currently attending an international maternal mental health conference in Cape Town, and she was generous enough to make some time available. She mentioned to me off air as well that if anybody has questions or you have comments or something that you'd like to ask her about maternal mental health as well as postpartum depression, then please forward it to me via Instagram. I will send it to her, or you can send it via the WhatsApp line. I will chat to Dr. Sameha, and I hope this discussion was informative, and I hope it was insightful. And I said, I think it was an important discussion to have, especially within the context of this particular trial that has placed maternal mental health, postpartum depression, and even the term postpartum psychosis under this intense global spotlight. So once again, thank you so much to Dr. Sameha Kaji for joining us all the way from the United Kingdom. And that is it for our program this morning. Thank you to all of you for tuning into the show, and we'll continue the conversation on Instagram as well. But for now, for myself, Safira, as well as the team here at Radio Islam International, it's Fia Manila, and Assalamu alaikum wa rahmatullahi wa barakatuh.

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1: The life of a believer, a life of growth and abundance. Join Ustada Shakira Hunter on Hayat and Tayyiba from 2 p.m. to 3 p.m., focusing on the continuous development of a believer and a constant focus to self-growth within our acts of worship and skills.

0: Then did you think that we created you uselessly and that to us you would not be returned? The Islamic approach to positivity emphasizes on the connection with Allah subhanahu wa ta'ala and the ultimate purpose of pleasing Him in all our actions. Fortunately for Muslims, when they start prioritizing the spiritual link and their religious obligations, they will see an increase in their productivity. For indeed, Islam is truly a way of life that promotes and develops productivity. It is important to keep ourselves anchored to faith in order to achieve maximum results, and that can be best done when one focuses on the following. Time is limited and life is short. Remembering death, knowing the Creator and the purpose of creation, ignoring the whispering of Shaitan. Join Muallima Shakira Hunter every Monday afternoon as we look at productivity through the lenses of Islam.
1: Assalamu alaikum wa rahmatullahi ta'ala wa barakatuh. Beloved listeners of Radio Islam International, ahlan wa sahlan wa marhaban bikum jami'a. A warm welcome to each and every one of you to Hayatun Tayyiba with myself, Muallima Shakira Hunter, on this lovely, alhamdulillah, yawmul, it's the day of Monday today, subhanAllah. You know, it's such a little bit of a difficulty adjusting to Sundays being Mondays technically here, subhanAllah. But it's so beautiful, alhamdulillah, that we are in, I think my productivity Mondays and our productivity Sundays. But alhamdulillah, you know, it's amazing how Allah gives us this time, where a day in the week, it has a different connotation. SubhanAllah, we start off and it's Monday and you get into that work mind frame. You've got, you know, your height, you're just coming out of rest. You got this recharge. You have so many little things that you're already planning for the week, subhanAllah. And then when you get to the weekend, you get that dip and you want to just relax again. So alhamdulillah, it's a ni'mah as well. You know, the days of productivity, the days when you have that high energy. And we make dua that Allah always allows us to use the best of our time in a way that is impactful in our deen, our dunya, and our akhirah. Now you all know, subhanAllah, in Hayatun Tayyiba, Monday afternoons are dedicated to productivity. And today, subhanAllah, I am focusing and, you know, delving into something that I think we take for granted, subhanAllah, when we are so, you know, surrounded by it, that we think that everybody has access to it, and that is the understanding and the virtue of knowledge in itself and the impact of knowledge that knowledge has on us as adults. Now, as young children, we can understand it. Children need to learn. They need to be stimulated. I see it, subhanAllah, with my own children, with my students as well. The stimulation creates productivity. It creates focus. It creates objective. And it really, really motivates you, subhanAllah. But when we look at it through the lenses of ilm, of knowledge, Islamic knowledge, and we look at the way Nabi sallallahu alayhi wa sallam has constantly given us the encouragement. And the encouragement he constantly gives is that we should be trying to make sure that we are attaching ourselves to knowledge, right? And so you find in subhanAllah that the first focus today, right, is that the long-term effect and impact of knowledge. And before we go into the actual impact, in developmental impact in our lives, let us go to the hadith of our beloved Habib Muhammad sallallahu alayhi wa sallam, who gives us this example, and such a beautiful example. He says, and this is narrated in Sahih al-Bukhari, إِنَّ مَثْلَ مَا بَعَثَنِي اللَّهُ بِهِ عَزَّ وَجَلَّ مِنَ الْهُدَى وَالْعِلْمِ كَمَثْلِ غَيْثٍ أَصَابَ أَرْضًا فَكَانَتْ مِنْهَا طَائِفَةٌ طَيِّبَةٌ قَبِلَتِ الْمَاءِ فَأَنْبَتَتْ الْكَلَأْ وَالْعُشُبِ الْكَثِيرِ. So the parable, Nabi sallallahu alayhi wa sallam, may Allah raise his daraja fi al-darain, he says, the parable of the guidance and the knowledge that Allah Almighty sent with me is the likeness of rain falling upon the earth, right? So that's the first thing. The impact of knowledge, and it's a sort of something that has impact, firstly, right? And when you think of rain falling on the earth, that rain is either going to, you know, touch that earth in ways that are beneficial or detrimental. So the first thing that Nabi sallallahu alayhi wa sallam says, that as this rain falls, so just that in and of itself means that it is something that has impact, right? Impact. Among them is a good group which receives the water, and thus there is abundant growth of herbage and grass. And so here there is nafa'na, amsakat al-ma' fa nafa'a Allahu biha an-nas. It actually is able to hold that water. So we as human beings, we can either be from the first group, the knowledge hits us,
0: We retain the knowledge and it impacts us. فَشَرِبُوا مِنْهَا وَسَقَوْا وَرَعَوْا. So that's the first group, that water is something that impacts you firstly. But then not only does it impact, but then there is abundant growth that comes out of it. And it quenches the actual person himself. And then it also allows lots of herbs and grass and fruits and things to come out, subhanAllah, right? But then on the opposite hand, you know, Allah, Nabi Sallallahu Alaihi Wasallam goes on to say, وَأَصَابَ طَائِفَةً مِنْهَا أُخْرَى إِنَّمَا هِيَ قِعَانٌ. Then there is another kind of land, the barren land, which retains the water, and Allah benefits people from it. And what happens? The water can't actually go into the ground. All it can do is retain it on the top. So people will benefit and animals will benefit. They will drink from it, but the land itself doesn't actually create anybody. So it benefits others while not benefiting itself. And then, subhanAllah, there is a last type where it falls upon in a group which is really, really, really abysmal. It cannot even rain the water. It cannot retain the water in any way, shape or form. It can't allow anything to grow, subhanAllah, right? So Nabi Sallallahu Alaihi Wasallam gives you three parables. And he wants you to think about the impact of the knowledge that we are all taking in and day out. Now here, subhanAllah, as much as he speaks about knowledge being like this ghayth, like a great, you know, a rain that is going to a certain land, the place of landing and the kind of environment that the rain comes to, it then tells you or then impacts what comes out of it. And this is so important because many of us, subhanAllah, we can go to a bayan, we can listen to a course, we can go for a talk. But if we don't understand that the way that we take, the way that our hearts are ready, the way that we are opening ourselves to take, that is the most important aspect of whether that ilm will be beneficial or not, subhanAllah. Where it is landing. Is it landing on an earth that is soft and able to accept and is willing to give off of itself? Is it landing on an earth that is hard and which then can only tell everybody else but not benefit its own self? May Allah subhanahu wa ta'ala protect us. And then the third type, where you can't even benefit yourself, let alone benefit other people. And so Nabi sallallahu alayhi wa sallam says, for that

الذي أرسلت به. So that is the parable of somebody who understands the religion of Allah subhanahu wa ta'ala and benefits from Allah has sent. He learns it and he teaches it. But subhanAllah, the other example is the person who Allah subhanahu wa ta'ala gives you the example of that person who does not raise his head and does not accept the guidance that Allah has sent Nabi sallallahu alayhi wa sallam with, subhanAllah. So this hadith stands out to me, and the reason that we are focusing on it is when we look at the way we are focused on productivity and growth and we are focused on developing ourselves, we are always going for talks, we are going for different kinds of lectures, we are flooded, subhanAllah, flooded with an immense amount of knowledge, an immense amount of available online courses, etc. The question is, how am I soaking this in? How am I taking it in? And that knowledge is 100% beneficial. But myself, when I want to actually take in ilm and I want to be a person who lives with knowledge, I've got to then understand, have I done the work to create a heart that is willing to accept? And so we start off, subhanAllah, we start off with recognizing that if we want to be true seekers of knowledge, we've got to understand that we have to first build in that kind of heart that takes in the knowledge. And so you find that whenever Nabi sallallahu alayhi wa sallam, or whenever the pious ulama and awliya, when they referenced and they spoke about people of knowledge, they gave a few descriptions that allows you to understand that the person of knowledge has to be different. The way that we are and the way our manner is has to be different. So Nabi sallallahu alayhi wa sallam directs us to this, and he says, خَيْرُكُمْ إِسْلَامًا أَحَاسِنُكُمْ أَخْلَاقًا, but with one condition. The best of you in Islam are the best of you, are those with the best character, right? But the priority is إِذَا فَقُهُ, if they have religious understanding and knowledge of the deen of Allah subhanahu wa ta'ala. Now it's not about surface-based knowledge. It's about knowledge that is so deep, subhanAllah, that you have a deep, deep understanding of who Allah is, understanding of the role that we have to play. And that brings the perfection of not only your character, but also, subhanAllah, your understanding of who Allah subhanahu wa ta'ala is. Now Malik ibn Anas, may Allah have mercy upon him, he had a very, very beautiful quote that he says, and he said, "Inna haqqan 'ala man talaba al-'ilm an yakuna lahu waqar wa sakina wa khashyah wa an yakuna muttabi'an li athari man madha qablah." First and foremost, he says that if you are a student of knowledge, then you have to make sure that you behave in a certain manner. So the deeper topic that we are looking at is, one is you can be a person who goes out and tries to gain as much knowledge as possible. But in order for that knowledge to have impact, then you have to make sure that the ground and the foundation of that knowledge is suitable for it, firstly. Then the behavior and the mannerisms around it is so important so that the knowledge has long-term impact and effect. And so here in this quote of Malik ibn Anas, he says that if you are that student of knowledge, and we all are, subhanAllah, lifelong talibatul ilm, may Allah subhanahu wa ta'ala always make us students of knowledge. He says you have to have waqar wa sakina, washa, three things. First and foremost, a dignity, a quiet dignity, a deep tranquility, and a khashya, which is a reverence and an understanding of, subhanAllah, the awe of Allah subhanahu wa ta'ala. And also to take the time to follow all of the pious predecessors, those who've come before us, subhanAllah. Now, Nabi sallallahu alayhi wa sallam, his hadith are a solace to you and I. And it is always our understanding that knowledge, subhanAllah, should never be the objective. The objective of knowledge is the impact it has in our life. So at the core of productivity, it's not about knowing all the skills of productivity and all the theories and do it this way or do it that way. No. At the core of productivity is, how do I learn so that I am living a life of impact?
right? How do I learn subhanallah so that the work that I do has not only impact in this world, it has impact in the akhirah. And how do I learn in such a way that the knowledge that I teach and the knowledge that I speak is something that I live by, subhanallah. So the core essence of productivity is, how do I become such a land that everything that I know about Allah impacts me and benefits others. Impacts me and benefits others. And subhanallah, you know, when you look at the virtue of a person who is a scholar or who teaches, subhanallah, Abu Umama radiallahu ta'ala anhu tells us that Rasulullah sallallahu alayhi wa sallam said, فَضْلُ الْعَالِمِ عَلَى الْعَابِدِ كَفَضْلِي عَلَى أَدَنَاكُمْ. The virtue of a scholar over the worshipper is like my virtue over the least of you. And then he said something so beautiful. He said, إِنَّ اللَّهَ وَمَلَائِكَتَهُ وَأَهْلُ السَّمَاوَاتِ وَالْأَرْضِينَ حَتَّى النَّمْلَ فِي جُحْرِهَا وَحَتَّى الْحُوتَ لَيُصَلُّونَ عَلَى مُعَلِّمِ النَّاسِ الْخَيْرَةِ. Most without a doubt, subhanAllah, Allah, His angels, the inhabitants of the heavens and the earth, to the extent that even the ant in his hole and the fish, they all send blessings upon the one who teaches people that which is good. So when you start to understand, subhanAllah, that the long-term impact of what we know is more important than us coming to knowledge with the focus of, I just need to learn, subhanAllah. Now, as we delve deeper into productivity that is tied with ilm, you find that when we are learning just for the sake of learning, we sort of get consumed by the learning process. But when we learn to grow as human beings, right? When we grow to understand that the purpose of knowledge is how much do we teach others, how much do we impact others, then our knowledge becomes truly productive. And so one of my absolute favorite hadith, if not the most favorite of all the hadith, is a beautiful statement that was narrated by Zayd ibn Thabit radiallahu ta'ala anhu from our beloved Habib Muhammad Mustafa sallallahu alayhi wa sallam. And this is a hadith, this is a dua of Rasulullah sallallahu alayhi wa sallam. 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The first thing the Nabi said, may Allah brighten the face of a person who hears a hadith, a tradition from us, and he memorizes it until he conveys it to others. SubhanAllah, Nabi speaks about the people who take the time to learn the hadith with the intention of conveying it to others. Now he gives a beautiful, beautiful dua where he says, Naddar Allah, may Allah brighten the face of this person. And subhanAllah, when you start to look at your life and you look around you, you look at the muhaddithin, the people who truly have an understanding of ilm, and then if you look at our scholars, our teachers of hadith, you find that this is so true. Allah makes it that they look so young permanently. May Allah make us of them. They have this constant nur around them because of the impact of the dua of Rasulullah sallallahu alaihi wasallam. But Nabi sallallahu alaihi wasallam, he makes dua that Allah brightens their face, right? But then he goes on to say, فَرُبَّ حَامِلِ فِقْهٍ إِلَى مَنْ هُوَ أَفْقَهُ مِنْهُ وَرُبَّ حَامِلِ فِقْهٍ لَيْسَ بِفَقِيهٍ. He says, perhaps he will convey to one who understands it better than him. And perhaps one who conveys knowledge does not understand it himself, Allahu Akbar. He might have just memorized it and narrated the hadith. And that hadith has so much of impact on other people. And subhanAllah, this, you know, when you look at our focus of productivity and our focus on gaining a life that has impact, just think of the productivity levels of the Sahaba radiallahu ajma'een when they memorized chains and chains of hadith, mutun text of hadith from Nabi sallallahu alaihi wasallam, and they memorized it and they taught it to other sahaba, and those sahaba taught it to the tabi'een, and those tabi'een taught it to the tabi'een, and the tabi'een subhanallah began the lengthy process of, you know, collaborating with the sahaba, with the tabi'een, getting all of these and a hadith and how it were memorized,
and then putting it together, subhanAllah, and writing it down, Allahu Akbar, what an impactful life to live, subhanAllah. Over the weekend, alhamdulillah, subhanAllah, blessed us, we went to the book fair, the Medina book fair, right? And it comes once a year. It's in different parts of the country, but subhanAllah, what an amazing atmosphere. First and

And then you just go down and you look, all of this written by Imam Nawawi, written by Imam Nawawi, written by Imam Nawawi. And you think, Ya Allah, when did he have the time? Right? But they understood that the whole purpose of knowledge is to spread that knowledge. The whole purpose of that knowledge is to make sure that others are benefiting from that very knowledge, subhanAllah, right? And so when you look at the impact of it, that you teach it and the people who bring it into their lives, subhanAllah, you are gaining that amal, you're gaining that reward. That is the focus of my life and your life, is that as a person of deen, as a person of ilm, as a person who wants to get close to Allah subhanahu wa ta'ala, how do I live such a life that I can learn, but as I'm learning, I am benefiting? And that's the parable of the first example that I gave. It is the ghaythun, that is the falling of rain, and the rain can fall, but the impact is what we have to focus on, subhanAllah. And so we started reading, and then we, you know, immediately as we began reading, we got pulled into the whole, I need this book, I have to have this kitab, I just need it, I have to have it, subhanAllah, right? And I, every shop I was going to, I was just seeing this one kitab, and I just kept seeing it, and it was like popping out. And I thought to myself, oh, I need to buy this kitab, I need to buy this kitab. And just, subhanAllah, a few seconds later, my husband comes to me and he says, I bought you this kitab. And I'm like, what? This is the very kitab that I've been noticing all the time, subhanAllah, right? And it was a bit of a tug of war, because the kids wanted to be the kids section of books. But it made me realize that you and I, subhanAllah, if we start to live with this kind of understanding, that if I look at my life and I think of the knowledge that I'm gaining every day, is it knowledge that's just sitting on my head or in my mind and it's not impacting other people? Or, subhanAllah, am I actually taking this knowledge, and in the words of the hadith, عِلْمٍ يُنْتَفَعَ بِهِ, is it knowledge that is actually creating benefit for myself, right? And so we understand that after we pass away, the knowledge that will benefit us is, like Nabi sallallahu alayhi wa sallam said, عِلْمًا عَلَّمَهُ وَنَشَرَهُ, such knowledge that he learned and he spread it as well. He taught it and he spread it as well, subhanAllah. And so this is the focus of each and every one of us, every day of our lives, in order to live impactful lives, in order to understand that the only way our lives become lives of impact and is when we take knowledge and we allow it to impact us, and then we then impact those around us, subhanAllah, with the words of Allah and His Rasul sallallahu alayhi wasallam. Now, when you start to realize, subhanAllah, that knowledge is, you know, the epicenter, ilm of Allah is the epicenter of living a life of productivity. Why? Because then you can truly recognize who Allah subhanahu wa ta'ala is. And when you know that Allah subhanahu wa ta'ala, who Allah subhanahu wa ta'ala is, then you can spend your life trying to focus on that relationship of, that developing that relationship of closeness to Allah subhanahu wa ta'ala. And that, subhanAllah, is the key element to living a life, not only a life of taqwa, but also a life in recognition to Allah subhanahu wa ta'ala. Now, one of the most beautiful impacts of knowledge is coming to the understanding that we don't know. Oh, subhanAllah. When you, your whole life, you think, I know the answers, I've learned the answers. I know, and you find young children, they love to say, I know this. No, I learned this at school. I know this. But subhanAllah, Rabbi Abdullah bin Mas'ud radiallahu anhu used to give advice, and he used to say, Ya ayyuha an-nas, ittaqullah. Man 'alima minkum shay'an falyaqul bima ya'lamu. Wa man lam ya'lamu falyaqul Allahu a'lamu. Fa innahu a'lamu li ahadikum ay yaqula lima la ya'lamu Allahu a'lamu. O people, fear Allah. Whoever amongst you knows something, say, let him say what he knows. But what you don't know, say Allah knows best. And the ulama explained to us that even if you know it, still say Allahu A'lam, Allah knows best, subhanAllah. Why? Because that is the focus, subhanAllah. What is the focus? The focus is that Allah subhanahu wa ta'ala, it will accept what I've learned and what I've thought for him without me ever thinking that it's coming from me, but it comes from Allah subhanahu wa ta'ala. May Allah subhanahu wa ta'ala allow each and every one of us to be impacted

0: be impacted, subhanAllah, by this beautiful knowledge, but at the same time, to live lives of impact. Now, we will take a short ad break here, bi-idhnillahi ta'ala. When we get back, we are going to dive into something really, really beautiful. Barakallahu feekum. Please keep me in your du'as, inshallah. We'll be back shortly.
1: The life of a believer, a life of growth and abundance. 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
2: Assalamu alaikum wa rahmatullahi ta'ala wa barakatuh. Beloved listeners of Radio Islam International, ahlan wa sahlan wa marhaban bikum jami'a. A warm welcome back to Hayatan Tayyiba this afternoon with myself, Mu'alima Shakira Hunter, here at Radio Islam International. Now, it is Monday afternoon, and Mondays are usually dedicated to our productivity lens. And alhamdulillah, we are constantly discussing, challenging, and building ways in which to improve our living in this world with a mindset of the akhirah. Now, oftentimes we live in a world that the world celebrates us for how much we achieve, how busy we are, and how much we can get done. But what happens when we start believing that our worth only or depends only on how much of productivity or how busy our routines appear? Today, we are exploring the reminder that your worth is so much more than your to-do list. And joining us this afternoon is Bhavni Dalpat, a dedicated wellness counselor known for a compassionate, practical approach to mental and emotional well-being. Good afternoon, Bhavni, and thank you so much for your time this afternoon. Welcome to Radio Islam International.
3: Good afternoon, and once again, thank you for having me.
2: Now, Bhavni, can you run us through, you know, sometimes, you know, we always, we want to be productive, we want to do everything we've got to do, we've got to get our checklists out, etc. But why do we sometimes feel like we are only valuable or successful when we're being productive and ticking things off our to-do lists?
3: I think most importantly, it's important to remember that we live in a society that often equates being busy with being successful. So from a young age, we can receive praise for good marks, achievements, working hard, or just getting things done. And over time, we can start internalizing the message that I am valuable because of what I accomplish. So our to-do list can then become a form of validation. And every completed task gives us a little sense of achievement and control. But the danger is that we begin to measure our self-worth through our output. So we need to remind ourselves that productivity is something we do. It is not who we are. So we are still valuable on the days when we haven't achieved everything that we've planned.
2: 100%. And I think, you know, we've got to remind ourselves so often. Now, what happens emotionally when we have a day when we don't accomplish as much as we planned?
3: We can experience disappointment, frustration, guilt, and even sometimes anxiety. And some people may start thinking that I've wasted the day, or I'm falling behind, or I'm not doing enough. And sometimes one unproductive day can become much bigger in our minds than it actually is. So we don't just see it as I didn't finish my tasks today. We rather interpret it as I'm failing. So it's important to recognize the rest. Unexpected circumstances and slower days are part of being human, and your productivity will naturally fluctuate. So one difficult or unproductive day does not determine your ability or your future or even your self-worth.
2: Now, when we move on a little bit and you find that parents, especially us as women, you know, we feel guilty. We feel like if I didn't get to the end of the day having accomplished A, B, or C, or if you're a 1, 2, or 3 kind of person, you kind of hold yourself to this guilt, right?
3: You know, you do, and you have that feeling of, I feel like I failed. And, you know, a to-do list is supposed to be a tool, but sometimes we turn it into a measurement of our worth. So when we don't complete everything, we can feel that we haven't met our own expectations. And perfectionism can make this even stronger because we focus on what remains undone rather than what we actually have accomplished. So there's also something psychologically satisfying about ticking things off. Completing a task gives us that sense of progress and achievement. So when there are lots of unticked boxes, our brain can interpret that as I haven't done enough. So we need to change the question rather from how much did I accomplish to did I do what I reasonably could today?
2: Now, there's a constant chasing of productivity that I think all of us find ourselves in, especially as you come to, you know, the 1st of September tomorrow. It's the beginning of the of spring. It's, you know, you feel like, oh my word, it's the last laps of the year. And you can find yourself in a tail, running around and chasing your own tail when it comes to chasing productivity. But this can obviously affect our self-esteem, relationships, and our overall well-being. How does it do so?
3: When productivity becomes our identity, we can enter a cycle of it's never enough. So we accomplish something, feel good for a moment, and then immediately move on to the next target. So over time, this can contribute to stress, emotional exhaustion, burnout, and even finding difficulty in just relaxing, so shutting down. It can also affect your relationships because if we're constantly working or achieving or even checking things off, we may struggle to be emotionally present, whether it's with our partners, children, friends, or even family. We might even feel guilty when spending time with people because we're thinking about everything else that we should be doing instead. And importantly, our self-esteem can become conditional. So you eventually tell yourself that I feel good about myself when I'm succeeding, but I don't feel good about myself when I'm struggling. And we need to understand that healthy self-esteem means knowing that your value remains intact, even when you're not performing at your best.
2: This is so powerful and I think so extremely needed for many of us. Now, how do we separate our identity from our achievements and learn to appreciate ourselves for who we are and not just what we do?
3: This is something I say to a lot of clients, that we need to start recognizing that we are human beings and that we are not human doings. So ask yourself, if I couldn't work, achieve, or help everyone, or even accomplish everything for a while, who would I still be? Think about the qualities that exist beyond your achievements. So are you compassionate, loyal, funny, resilient, kind, a good friend, someone who listens, someone who keeps trying? We also need to practice self-compassion. So speak to yourself in the same way you would speak to someone you love. You wouldn't tell a friend you're worthless because you didn't finish everything today. So take that same approach with yourself. Your achievements are a part of your story, but they are not the entirety of your identity.
2: Now, for someone listening who feels exhausted from constantly trying to do more, you know those people, right? What are some practical ways they can remind themselves that their worth is not only measured by their productivity?
3: Firstly, give yourself permission to rest without having to earn it. Rest isn't a reward for being productive. It's a basic human need. Secondly, make your to-do list realistic. Instead of creating a list of 20 things and feeling like a failure when you only complete 5, identify your 3 most important priorities for the day. Thirdly, at the end of the day, you don't only ask, what did I get done? Ask yourself, what did I experience and who did I connect with? And most importantly, how did I take care of myself during that process? So you can also deliberately schedule things that have no productive purpose. So watching something you enjoy, having coffee with someone, taking a walk, or even listening to music, or sometimes simply doing nothing.
2: Bhavani, thank you so much for your time this afternoon. And so we look forward to our listeners implementing this, and we hope that we can chat to you again in the future. Thank you so much, and I hope you have a good afternoon ahead.
3: Thank you so much. And once again, thank you for having me.
2: Listeners, alhamdulillah, summa alhamdulillah. We're speaking to Bhavani Dalpat, who's a dedicated wellness counselor known for her compassionate, practical approach to mental and emotional well-being. We are speaking about your worth that is more than your to-do list, exploring the dangers of measuring our self-worth by how much we accomplish. Now, I just want to remind everyone, for us as Muslims, music is not part of our deen. And inshallah, we could use that time for Quran, that time for istima'ul khair, listening to good. And bi'idhanillahi ta'ala, we ask Allah subhanahu wa ta'ala to place impact in our days, yes, allow us to be productive, yes, but at the same time not drown us in our tools and our productivity so that we forget, subhanallah, that we are living on a time that is valued by Allah subhanahu wa ta'ala with ihsan, and not with the amount. Allah subhanahu wa ta'ala looks at the quality of what we do, and Allah subhanahu wa ta'ala is not looking at just quantity, right? So oftentimes we can be quantity driven as parents, we are quantity driven as teachers, as spouses, that we're just taking off. But being present, having ihsan, completely doing every action, subhanAllah, with a mind frame of gratitude and a mind frame of awareness, subhanAllah, is what Allah subhanahu wa ta'ala values. So may Allah subhanahu wa ta'ala allow each and every one of us to live our lives, subhanAllah, with productivity, but at the same time, understand that the only true accomplishment in the sight of Allah subhanahu wa ta'ala is those things that are done with ihsan, done solely, wholly, and completely for the pleasure of Almighty Allah subhanahu wa ta'ala. Alhamdulillah, we are reaching the end of our show this afternoon. We'd like to say a huge jazakallah khair to the engineering team, Brother Ziyad, as well as to the production team, Sister Najma, Bibi Noor Muhammad, and to you, the listener, jazakallah khair for tuning in, as always, to Hayatan Tayyiba here at Radio Islam International. The show, Radio Hayatan Tayyiba, is from Monday to Thursday afternoon, 2 to 3 p.m. South African Standard Time. And we ask Allah subhanahu wa ta'ala to allow us to have actions that are small, tiny, but impactful, bi-idhnillah. From myself, Malima Shakir Hunter, it's been a pleasure being in your company this afternoon. Inshallah, we look forward to chatting to you tomorrow afternoon from 2 to 3 p.m. Assalamu alaikum wa rahmatullahi ta'ala wa barakatuh.

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0: Assalamu alaikum wa rahmatullahi wa barakatuh. Welcome to the afternoon mix on Radio Islam International. My name is Habib Bobat, and inshallah, I'll be keeping you company this afternoon right up till 4 p.m. So, if you've been following the program, we've been doing the family of the Prophet sallallahu alaihi wasallam, and we've been discussing the daughters of the Prophet sallallahu alaihi wasallam. And prior to that, we were discussing the concubines of the Prophet sallallahu alaihi wasallam. And before that, we discussed the azwaj mutahharat, the beloved wives of the Prophet sallallahu alaihi wasallam. It has been a long journey, but an educational one indeed. So today we'll conclude that particular discussion. There is the talk or the discussion on the sons of the Prophet sallallahu alaihi wasallam. We haven't discussed that part. It's a brief discussion because there isn't much known about the sons of the Prophet sallallahu alaihi wasallam, except for Ibrahim radiallahu anhu, which we've covered in great detail when we spoke about his mother Maria al-Qibtiyya radiallahu ta'ala anha. But other than that, the other sons of the Prophet sallallahu alaihi wasallam, did he have two other sons or three other sons? How many sons in total? We'll talk about that in today's program. And also coming up in today's program, we have a discussion. Our team was in Muldersdrift last week, and they visited the rehab center, and they sat down with the personnel there to discuss what exactly they do there and the kind of activities that they have arranged for the people to overcome the addiction. So that's also coming up in today's program.
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So the discussion around the sons of the Prophet ﷺ is an interesting one. Some put it at three sons, some put it at four sons. And so depending on how you read the narrations, you will either get six, seven or eight children for the Prophet ﷺ. And the reason being is that most of them passed away, or all of them passed away in the life of the Prophet ﷺ, except for Fatima. And some of them passed away when they were very, very, very small. So that's why there isn't much recorded about them. So if we do the breakdown, it's written here, وَأَرْبَعُ بَنَاتٍ زَيْنَبْ رُقَيَّ أُمُّ كُلْثُمْ and Fatima. Those are the four daughters. But from the sons, they talk about two, Al-Qasim and Ibrahim. This is what certainty. What certainty you can say that the Prophet of Allah had two sons. One was Qasim through Khadija radiallahu ta'ala anha, and the other was Ibrahim through Maria al-Qibtiyya. This much is said with certainty. However, beyond that, they talk about another son of the Prophet sallallahu alayhi wasallam, and they put it at seven children, three sons and four daughters. And they say, وقال ابن إسحاق كان له الطيب والطاهر أيضا فيكون على هذا جملتهم ثمانية أربعة ذكور وأربعة إناث. Some have put the Prophet sallallahu alaihi wasallam's children at four daughters and four sons. That makes it eight. Some said كان لرسول الله صلى الله عليه وسلم غير إبراهيم والقاسم عبد الله وهو قول أكثر أهل النسب. Some have put it at three sons. And they say it was actually Qasim, then Abdullah, and then Ibrahim. So when the scholars looked at the different narrations, they went into further details and research, and they say, well, asahhu qawlul jamhur innahum thalathatu dhukur, that in total the Prophet sallallahu alaihi wasallam had three sons, Al-Qasim wa Abdullah wa Ibrahim, that the Prophet sallallahu alaihi wasallam had three sons, Qasim, Abdullah, and Ibrahim. Qasim was the eldest son of the Prophet sallallahu alaihi wasallam, and in fact, first of his children. And it is after him that the Prophet of Allah is known as Abul Qasim. Abul Qasim, the father of Qasim sallallahu alaihi wasallam. And as far as the other names, Tayyib and Tahir, they say these are the names for the same son of the Prophet sallallahu alaihi wasallam, was known as Abdullah. So Abdullah was known by Abdullah. He was also known by Tayyib, and he was also known by Tahir. So these are not three separate sons of the Prophet sallallahu alaihi wasallam. It's the same person with different names. And as you know, when somebody is beloved to you, they have more than one name, and it is not strange to understand that. So if you look at it, it's written here, أما القاسم ابن رسول الله صلى الله عليه وسلم فكان أكبر أولاده عليه الصلاة والسلام كما تقدم وبه كان يكنى وهو أول من مات منهم بمكة قبل النبوة. قاسم رضي الله تعالى عنه was the first of the Prophet صلى الله عليه وسلم's children to pass away in Mecca before he even became a Nabi. Before he even became a Nabi. مات صغيرا. He passed away in his infancy. عاش حتى مشي وقيل عاش سنتين. Some reports put it at 2 years. He lived till 2 years of age, and some put it that he just started walking, and it is around this time that he passed away. And some say وقيل عاش سبع ليال. And Imam Mujahid رحمه الله says that he was basically just a few days old when he passed away. And some say no, أنه عاش سبعة عشر شهرا. Actually, he passed away and he was alive for about 17 months. What is for certainty is that he passed away in his infancy. That is what certainty. So that is Qasim رضي الله تعالى عنه. As far as Abdullah, it is mentioned there that وأما عبد الله ابن رسول الله صلى الله عليه وسلم فمات صغيرا بمكة كما تقدم. Abdullah also passed away in Mecca when he was very young, and like his brother, he also did not live for too long. And it is mentioned here
ويقال له الطيب الطاهر ثلاثة أسماء. Abdullah, this particular son of the Prophet sallallahu alaihi wasallam, was known by more than one name. He was known by Abdullah, he was known by At-Tayyib, and he was also known by At-Tahir. So, in essence, what we get from here is that the Prophet sallallahu alaihi wasallam had seven children. Let me put it for you in more simpler terms. The Prophet sallallahu alaihi wasallam had seven children, six of them from Khadija radiyallahu ta'ala anha, and one from Maria al-Qibtiyya. From the seven, six were from Khadija, four were daughters, two were sons, and the last one was from Maria al-Qibtiyya, also a son of the Prophet sallallahu alaihi wasallam, which means thalathatu dhukur wa arba'u inathin kama taqaddam. And as far as Ibrahim radiallahu anhu is concerned, we spoke about him at great length, but I will just mention in brief here. The third son of the Prophet sallallahu alaihi wasallam was Ibrahim, and he lived till at least, they say, 2 years of age. And the Prophet sallallahu alaihi wasallam was very fond of him, very fond of him. He used to take Abu Huraira radiallahu ta'ala an, and he used to go visit the son of his, and that's because they used to live in Awali. That is at a bit of a distance from the houses, the main houses of the Prophet sallallahu alaihi wasallam. And we know that the Prophet sallallahu alaihi wasallam had provided residence for Maria al-Qibtiyya in Awali. Today there's a famous masjid there, Masjid al-Bilal. Anyways, his life, there is at least some details that is recorded in the books of hadith. We're not going to go into the details there because we have covered it in great detail when we were discussing his beloved mother Maria al-Qibtiyya from Africa. So those were the three sons: Qasim, Abdullah, Ibrahim. And then from the daughters, the eldest was Zainab, then Ruqayya, then Ummu Kulthum, and Fatima radiallahu ta'ala anha. Fatima radiallahu anha was around 26, 27 years of age when she passed away. So most of the Prophet sallallahu alaihi wasallam's children passed away in his life. So there's something for us to reflect on as a parent. As a parent, how does that feel to having buried seven of your own kids? Six. Fatima radiallahu ta'ala anha passed away after his demise by about 6 months. So imagine burying six of your own children in your own lifetime. What kind of sadness and what kind of sorrow the Prophet sallallahu alaihi wasallam, and what kind of grief the Prophet sallallahu alaihi wasallam experienced as a human being. But these situations did not cripple the Prophet sallallahu alaihi wasallam. He indeed showed the ummah as to how to deal with catastrophes and challenges. And that is why he serves as a role model for us, not only in matters of happiness and joy, but also in matters of sadness and sorrow. It's an important point to remember. Sometimes people will say, yeah, but, you know, I lost my children, so how can I relate to the Prophet of Allah? Exactly, that is the point, that you can relate to his life, that he lost not one but six of his children in his own lifetime. And he lost them at such critical stages of their life that it created this sorrow in the life of the Prophet sallallahu alaihi wasallam. But obviously he was able to overcome his difficulties through the help and the fadl and the grace of Allah Rabbul Izzah. So for us, walana fihi uswa, we also have a beautiful example in the life of the Prophet sallallahu alaihi wasallam.

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1: Let's continue with our program. As I mentioned earlier on, that last week our team was in Wildersdrift covering the rehab there and trying to highlight also the activities undertaken by the organization to see how they can recalibrate or bring people back into society after going through this program.
2: Assalamu alaikum wa rahmatullahi wa barakatuh. We're here at the Wildersdrift Wellness Center in Wildersdrift, and we're here with Brother Muhammad Musa as well as Maulana Zakaria Mirchi. Now, just for the listeners who may not know about the Wildersdrift Wellness Center, Brother Muhammad Musa, assalamu alaikum wa rahmatullahi wa barakatuh. Can you introduce the center and explain why it was established?
3: Wa alaikum salam wa rahmatullahi. Wildersdrift Wellness Center was established as a primary care rehabilitation center for any person suffering with substance abuse or any addiction problem back in 2023. So back in 2023, we started off on a very small scale. I think in our first 6 months, we had between 6 and 8 students. Then we piloted and developed our program. Over that time, over the past 3.5 years, we developed our primary program to such an extent that we sort of mastered a 4-month program, including medical detox, including counseling, Islamic counseling, group therapy, social work intervention, family integration, relapse prevention, and various other aspects that were brought together from different programs around the world and what incorporated into a new sort of recovery program, but with a totally Islamic ethos. After that, which we'll get onto later in the program, is our new program which concentrates on skills development and sort of bridging the gap between primary care and real life integration for recovering addicts.
2: Among the services that the center provides, who's the main people and communities that the center is serving?
4: Bismillahir Rahmanir Rahim. Just firstly to add on to what Brother Muhammad Musa was saying earlier. So when we started the center in 2023, humble beginnings, alhamdulillah, we had a very comprehensive and competent team that put together this program, which drew from different recovery concepts that are currently in vogue internationally. So we managed to put together a very unique program. And alhamdulillah, the primary care facility that we ran for about 2.5 years. And in that time, we had, I would say, almost 250 patients that had passed through our program. And just the other day, alhamdulillah, I think it was yesterday or the day before, one of our patients from Zimbabwe came to visit, you know, one of our ex-patients. And alhamdulillah, he's doing now over 2 years, he's clean. So the program that we managed to put together with the help of Allah subhanahu wa ta'ala, we actually see the fruits of and the results of that program when we meet our ex-patients who come to visit us, and alhamdulillah they are clean and they're living a productive life. To address this next question is that initially when we started the program, we said that we are an Islamic center, a recovery program with a strong Islamic ethos. But at the same time, we open up to every part of the community, every type of religious diversity. We had many patients from other faiths. For example, we had Christians here, we had Hindus here, from other faiths. And alhamdulillah, they were very active in the program. When it came to our Islamic classes, our madrasa classes, they would come and sit in the classes. They would participate without any force. And when they came, many of them were positively impacted to such an extent. One of our supervisors, our PSOs, he came in here, and within the first 3 months, alhamdulillah, he would observe us, and then he took the shahadat. So when we have this recovery program, but our overarching intention is also a form of da'wah. When people come and stay with Muslims and see how the Muslim culture is, our habits, our activities, our culture, alhamdulillah, it impacts them, because now there's practical deen taking place, and they are they're overtaken with this and they are influenced by this. And alhamdulillah, willingly, we've had this brother accept Islam and also another brother also who also accepted Islam.
2: Brother Muhammad, what are some of the most pressing physical, emotional or social challenges that you have seen amongst the people who come through these doors?
3: So we'll answer it in three ways. I think on the physical aspects, number one, with drug addiction, we must understand that it destroys a person's health and his body, you know. So that's why one of our core pillars here is physical transformation, physical reformation. And for that, we introduce into our program, after our Fajr and Tafsir program, we go for morning walks every day. So out in nature, number one, and also you get the organs working and everything else. We have sauna treatments on site. It's one of the best natural without any chemical medication to detox the body. Because we must understand the drugs nowadays are mixed with so many untested materials you find in the garages, in the supermarkets. You know, they say they cut the different drugs with teething powder and thinners and all these different very dangerous elements that are used in the chemical compositions of the drugs nowadays. Also, the weed nowadays, it's now grown inside labs and under lights. So the strains are not as it was maybe 20 years ago or even 10 years ago. So the damage it has, not only on the physical part of the body, but also on the mindsets of the people, is sometimes permanent. So we try to, through physical exercise, through the sauna detox, get rid of all the physical defects so that only once that happens can the other transformation start taking place. Then, of course, you mentioned, I think it was the emotional damage that comes with drug use. So this emotional damage is perhaps not only linked to the drug use itself, but it is traumas that the patients or the students had before coming in and before actually experimenting with the drugs. So they use the drugs as a manner of dealing with the pain that they were suffering from. So here we then identify that pain that they were suffering from, and then we have qualified social workers who will counsel them on those specific issues. You know, it may be trouble in the marriage. It may be trouble growing up with a broken home. It may be bullying at school. It may be financial problems. Whatever the aspect may have been, we try and give it reason and try for that person to come to accept the problem has occurred and map out a way forward without using drugs as the solution. I think the third point you mentioned, Maulana?
2: Social challenges.
3: The social challenges, yeah. That's a very important aspect regarding this, because now there's a big stigma with regard to drug addiction, you know. Just the other day, I had a family member contact me to say, you know what, I may not come to the family visit because my cousin's son is also in the program. So I actually was very upset with the parent. I said, both your child and the cousin's child are suffering from the same illness. They are both getting help, and we should not be embarrassed that your child, you should actually be proud that your child is getting the help required to overcome the situation. And this is the view of society that we need to change by raising awareness of these issues. Because number one, for the person coming in, when he goes out after getting help, if he is still ostracized, it makes the it makes growing and rehabilitating so much more difficult, you know, because we say that we want to give them purpose in their lives going forward. We want them to recover. We want them to have responsibility in their lives. But in order to do this, society needs to make them capable as well, you know, because without this capability and assistance from society in assisting, in giving them employment and giving the people a second chance, we're going to be stuck in the cycle of addiction where people come in and out of rehabs and never escape into the real world again.
4: Well, just to add on to this, so you got three different aspects there, the physical, the emotional and the social. One more major challenge that we have found over a period of time is the psychological. So as Brother Muhammad Musa just touched on the types of drugs, and we've had patients who came in here on drug-induced psychosis, where the young man has lost his mind completely, and he's completely switched. He's living literally in another world. We had a particular patient who came in here, a professional person. He came in here and he was behaving and acting out in such a weird way, and he was living, literally living in another world, and he was imagining things and he was talking about things. So we put him into one of the rooms. he opens up the cupboard and he starts urinating in the cupboard because he thinks now that's the toilet, you know. So we've seen the worst of the worst when it comes to drug, the negative impact on the mind and on the emotions and on the actual mental health of the individuals. And as Brother Musa was saying earlier, that the drugs today are designed to destroy you. So parents have to understand, the community has to understand that the drugs of yesteryear and the drugs of today, you cannot compare them. We have a real challenge on our hands. Parents have to become vigilant, and we have to educate our children, our communities, about the harms of these substances.
2: Let's take Maldisdorf Wellness Center. What makes Maldisdorf Wellness Center different from others?
4: So initially, as always, I was explaining that when we did launch in 2023, we started doing a program, a primary care program, and now we've pivoted away from primary care into working with people in recovery, guys who are in recovery, guys who need an extended program. For just to latch on to the earlier point, because the damage that the substances and the drugs cause to a person's psyche, they need a long-term program. So after coming out of a primary care facility, they need to continue their therapy and they need to boost their confidence. They come into the program that we are currently running, which is human development. So they come in here, we have counseling for them, we have a strong spiritual program for them, we empower them with skills, and we have something I do with them that's called spiritual counseling. They will come and they will speak about, the so-called demons in the closet, you know, and they'll speak about those things. We're giving them a chance to develop themselves, we're giving them a chance to build their self-esteem, we're giving them some skill set. So when they leave here confident, they leave here with much greater hope of staying clean on the outside. The fighting chance is much better because now, after your primary care, you came into a program that's going to empower you, educate you, and give you the confidence that you need. So this is where we are currently. We are offering this second chance program, we're calling it, where, alhamdulillah, we keep brothers with us for a period of 6 months. And in that 6 months, we do a complete overhaul and we rebuild the human being. So that's our objective, inshallah.
2: Allah Muhammad, what's the biggest challenges or needs facing the center at present? And where is support most urgently required?
3: I think in terms of community and national perspective, I think not specifically related to the center as well, I think there's a great need. As much as there's a need for a male center, there's a greater need for a female center as well. I think this is largely untouched in South Africa, especially by the Muslim community. There is a lot of non-Muslim facilities available, but of course for our Muslim sisters, they are going through the exact same problems that the youngsters are going through, and we need to look at this as well going forward into the future. And it is part of our plans, but not yet current, obviously, in terms of this current program. In terms of society at large, I think a problem came about where it is the legalization of weed, for example, and the general indifference towards the use of drugs, especially with parents towards their children, because we feel it's legal, it's available at the malls, it's now sort of allowed that you out on a weekend with the boys, you can have your skiff, you can have your smoke, you can have your puff, you can sit with your hookah pipe in a crowd of people. It's become so socially acceptable that we are not seeing the harms that come then afterwards, you know. It starts at a sort of good time on the weekend and it becomes a lifelong problem, which is now damaging marriages, breaking homes, making people abuse their parents, their wives, their husbands. Basically, it's breaking the fabric of society into such disrepair that I think every community, rich or poor, is being affected so negatively by it. And if we do not actively keep engaging on this matter and collaborating with different stakeholders in making a consistent difference to these people's lives, the problem is just going to get exponentially worse. As if we can simply see by looking at statistics from 20 years ago to 10 years ago to now where we currently are, that the problem is out of control. And I think the ulama will agree, you are very basically busy in the social welfare aspects of society, and you all see it firsthand regarding the divorces and the talaqs that need to be issued, regarding the funding assistance that needs to be given for schools going to children, because now fathers are missing from their homes and fathers are selling the goods in the houses, and how parents are being neglected in this way. So basically the whole moral standpoint of society is degenerating because of these drugs. But we need to understand that it is not an impossible task, that hope is not lost. There is help available for all these people, and we are here to offer this help. But what this help takes is being very patient with these individuals, giving them time, giving them energy. Like Maulana said regarding the second chance program, you know, that we felt there's such a gap in the market per se, because a lot of people go to rehab, come out 1-2 months, they are right, and then they on drugs again. So if they go back into rehab, you look at guys, you ask them, how many times have you been to rehab? No, 5 times, 6 times, some guys 10 times. Their whole adult life has been in and out of rehab. Families don't know what to do. Spouses don't know what to do. The children have given up on their parents also, you know, because of the scourge. So let's try and do things a little differently. Let's spend a little bit more time on these youngsters, because there's so much potential, you know, in the group we have here. Alhamdulillah, voluntarily, you come here in the morning at Fajr time. Guys are here half an hour before Fajr namaz, voluntarily, not part of the program. We have a couple of youngsters who, as part of their Toba, Maulana will explain it, they've volunteered to fast 60 rozas consecutively asking for Toba, you know. So it's creating the right environment, creating the right mahal to encourage recovery and goodness. And thus, ultimately, not the skills development, not the therapy, but the spiritual upliftment is what will basically be the answer to this.
2: Jim, is it possible for you to share an example that demonstrates the difference the wellness center is making in people's lives?
4: Jim, alhamdulillah, Maulana, you know, all, we have to attribute all achievements and accolades to Allah subhanahu wa ta'ala. But Allah ta'ala has definitely used us as the tools. There are so many of our ex-patients that were here, and alhamdulillah, on a weekly basis, they will phone in and they will touch base, and they are doing so well now. Many of them have remarried, and many of them have gone back to their wives. They've reconciled. There are so many examples, you know, that one can say. If I start now, there's so many different names that are coming to mind, but there are just so many. Like, we have one current student in this current program. He came to see me the other day at the office in the evening after Isha, and tells me that, you know, the program has benefited me to such a level that I want to go and now and complete my Alim course. So he did the first year of the Alim course, and then he dropped out. He had some family challenges. Then he started using some substance. But he said just the time spent here, this 2.5 months, has re-motivated him, and he wants to now go back and complete his Alim course. This is one example. Like this, alhamdulillah, there are so many other examples where, again, Allah Ta'ala used us as a means to bring families together. So I do a lot of this marital counseling of the patients that are on site whose marriages were on the rocks, and we started using, the online platforms while the patients were here, speaking to the wives, speaking to the husbands. And today those families are together. Those children are together with their parents. So alhamdulillah, like this, many ulama are doing work. But in this particular field, when a drug addict is sort of now, you know, ostracized, and no one wants to look at him, no one wants to see him, we have to give these types of people that the world has written off, we have to give them hope. And when you give them hope, these are amazing people. You know, Maulana, with Allah's tawfiq again, I've been working with these type of people for over 2 decades now. And I mentioned this in one of the Jummah bayans also. I work with drug addicts. And let me tell you something, brothers. Drug addicts are amazing people. Amazing people, good-hearted people, genuine people, who just picked up one destructive habit that has destroyed their lives. But when they rehabilitate themselves, they become so productive. They become such individuals that they now have the capacity to influence others. They go back to their communities. How many of our ex-patients went back to their communities and started having programs at their local schools, speaking to kids about the harms of drug abuse, using their own example that, you know, I made mistakes, don't do the same. So alhamdulillah, this work of awareness, this awareness campaigns and educating people, the best people to do it are those who been down this road, who have been through the mill. They will actually tell you, you know, from the horse's mouth. And like this work, our dua is it should spread. We should create individuals.

0: And the purpose of this is basically because normally also when you come out of rehab, you're still broken, your confidence is still low. And this is our purpose, is to rebuild the person completely, you know, in a holistic level from many fronts. And this will basically make them more employable, easier to basically reintegrate into society, you know. So give them a lasting chance at recovery. But basically our advice to the communities, to society at large, is that, like I mentioned earlier, is that hope should not be lost. We should not just write off these people, you know. Of course, we should not also enable a drug addict's behavior by continue to sponsoring his habits and housing them when it becomes unmanageable for the family, and that it is maybe time to let them suffer a little bit on their own so that they can come to the realization that they need the help, that they want the help, and they reach out, and then you offer them the help. Because sometimes forcing a person into recovery will lead to the problem only compounding. But society needs to understand that we need to not write the people off, offer them the help, and take advice from people who have been through it, who have been in this industry, like Maulana, over 20 years in the industry. Take his advice for specific individuals. There may be different treatments that may be available, because the effects of the drugs is so different nowadays that you may need a diverse sort of treatment or combination of treatments for specific individuals. And all this combined with the different counseling methods available, sometimes there needs to be some medical intervention as well. So you need to come with an individual treatment plan for this person and find the correct measure that will benefit for this person, inshallah.
1: Well, just to come in the message for the broader ummah, we deal with these types of scenarios and cases literally on a daily basis. You'll get calls from wives and from mothers and from concerned community members, right? What we're saying is that don't write off the addict. You know, this we learn from the sunnah of Rasulullah sallallahu alaihi wasallam. You know, if there's a bit of time, I can just mention one incident. There was this sahabi who was brought to Rasulullah sallallahu alaihi wasallam on multiple occasions, and he was caught, you know, and he was drunk. And eventually, 80 lashes had to be implemented on him, and the had had to be executed. So while this person was there, you know, someone said to him that, you know, Allah's curse on you. La'natullahi alayk. You know, immediately Rasulullah stopped that person and said, no, don't say that. Don't say that. And then Nabi Sallallahu said something amazing about this particular sahabi. He said, فَإِنَّهُ يُحِبُّ اللَّهَ وَرَسُولَهُ. This particular person, I know him. He loves Allah and he loves the Nabi of Allah Sallallahu Alaihi Wasallam. He has one bad habit. Don't write people off. This is my closing statement. And we always say this, you know, the word hope, we always promote it as an acronym. H-O-P-E. We say, hold on, pain ends. How many people I have seen that other people wrote off, they came into a program, Allah gave them hidayat, they went back, and their whole lives have transformed and changed. So let us not write anyone off. Let's make dua for the ummah. And whatever assistance we can give people in this difficult phase of their life, let us try and assist them and guide them. And let's make dua for them, inshallah.
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0: Assalamu alaikum wa rahmatullahi wa barakatuh. Welcome to the afternoon mix on Radio Islam International. My name is Habib Bobat, and inshallah, I'll be keeping you company this afternoon right up till 4 p.m. So, if you've been following the program, we've been doing the family of the Prophet sallallahu alaihi wasallam, and we've been discussing the daughters of the Prophet sallallahu alaihi wasallam. And prior to that, we were discussing the concubines of the Prophet sallallahu alaihi wasallam. And before that, we discussed the Azwaj Mutahharat, the beloved wives of the Prophet sallallahu alaihi wasallam. It has been a long journey, but an educational one indeed. So today we'll conclude that particular discussion. There is the talk or the discussion on the sons of the Prophet sallallahu alaihi wasallam. We haven't discussed that part. It's a brief discussion because there isn't much known about the sons of the Prophet sallallahu alaihi wasallam, except for Ibrahim radiallahu anhu, which we've covered in great detail when we spoke about his mother Maria al-Qibtiyya radiallahu ta'ala anha. But other than that, the other sons of the Prophet sallallahu alaihi wasallam, did he have two other sons or three other sons? How many sons in total? We'll talk about that in today's program. And also coming up in today's program, we have a discussion. Our team was in Mildersdorf last week, and they visited the rehab center, and they sat down with the personnel there to discuss what exactly they do there and the kind of activities that they have arranged for the people to overcome the addiction. So that's also coming up in today's program.
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So the discussion around the sons of the Prophet sallallahu alaihi wasallam is an interesting one. Some put it at 3 sons, some put it at 4 sons. And so depending on how you read the narrations, you will either get 6, 7, or 8 children for the Prophet sallallahu alaihi wasallam. And the reason being is that most of them passed away, or all of them passed away in the life of the Prophet sallallahu alaihi wasallam, except for Fatima. And some of them passed away when they were very, very, very small. So that's why there isn't much recorded about them. So if we do the breakdown, it's written here, وَأَرْبَعُ بَنَاتٍ زَيْنَبْ رُقَيَّ أُمُّ كُلْثُومٍ and Fatima. Those are the 4 daughters. But from the sons, they talk about 2, Al-Qasim and Ibrahim. This is what certainty. What certainty you can say that the Prophet of Allah had 2 sons. One was Qasim through Khadija radiallahu ta'ala anha, and the other was Ibrahim through Maria al-Qibtiyya. This much is said with certainty. However, beyond that, they talk about another son of the Prophet sallallahu alaihi wasallam, and they put it at 7 children, 3 sons and 4 daughters. And they say, وقال ابن إسحاق كان له الطيب والطاهر أيضا فيكون على هذا جملتهم 8 4 ذكور وأربع إناث. Some have put the Prophet sallallahu alaihi wasallam's children at 4 daughters and 4 sons. That makes it 8. Some said كان لرسول الله صلى الله عليه وسلم غير إبراهيم والقاسم عبد الله وهو قول أكثر أهل النسب. Some have put it at 3 sons. And they say it was actually Qasim, then Abdullah, and then Ibrahim. So when the scholars looked at the different narrations, they went into further details and research, and they say, well, asahhu qawlul jamhur innahum thalathatu dhukur, that in total the Prophet sallallahu alaihi wasallam had 3 sons, Al-Qasim wa Abdullah wa Ibrahim. That the Prophet sallallahu alaihi wasallam had 3 sons, Qasim, Abdullah, and Ibrahim. Qasim was the eldest son of the Prophet sallallahu alaihi wasallam, and in fact, first of his children. And it is after him that the Prophet of Allah is known as Abul Qasim. Abul Qasim, the father of Qasim sallallahu alaihi wasallam. And as far as the other names, Tayyib and Tahir, they say these are the names for the same son of the Prophet sallallahu alaihi wasallam, was known as Abdullah. So Abdullah was known by Abdullah. He was also known by Tayyib, and he was also known by Tahir. So these are not 3 separate sons of the Prophet sallallahu alaihi wasallam. It's the same person with different names. And as you know, when somebody is beloved to you, they have more than one name, and it is not strange to understand that. So if you look at it, it's written here, أَمَّا الْقَاسِمُ بْنُ رَسُولِ اللَّهِ صَلَى اللَّهُ عَلَيْهِ وَسَلَمْ فَكَانَ أَكْبَرُ أَوْلَادِهِ عَلَيْهِ صَلَاةُ وَسَلَمْ كَمَا تَقَدَّمْ وَبِهِ كَانَ يُكْنَى وَهُوَ أَوَّلُ مَنْ مَاتَ مِنْهُمْ بِمَكَّةَ قَبْلَ النُّبُوَةِ. Qasim radiyallahu ta'ala an was the first of the Prophet sallallahu alayhi wa sallam's children to pass away in Mecca before he even became a Nabi. Mata saghiran, he passed away in his infancy. Aasha hatta mashya wa qila aasha sanatain. Some reports put it at 2 years. He lived till 2 years of age, and some put it that he just started walking, and it is around this time that he passed away. And some say wa qila aasha sab'a layalin, and Imam Mujahid rahmatullah says that he was basically just a few days old when he passed away. And some say no, أنه عاش سبعة عشر شهرا. Actually, he passed away and he was alive for about 17 months. What is for certainty is that he passed away in his infancy. That is what certainty. So that is Qasim radiallahu ta'ala an. As far as Abdullah, it is mentioned there that وَأَمَّا عَبْدُ اللَّهِ إِبْنُ رَسُولِ اللَّهِ صَلَى اللَّهُ عَلَيْهِ وَسَلَّمَ فَمَاتَ صَغِيرًا بِمَكَّةَ كَمَا تَقَدَّمْ. Abdullah also passed away in Mecca when he was very young, and like his brother, he also did not live for too long. And it is mentioned here,
ويقال له الطيب الطاهر ثلاثة أسماء. Abdullah, this particular son of the Prophet sallallahu alaihi wasallam, was known by more than one name. He was known by Abdullah, he was known by At-Tayyib, and he was also known by At-Tahir. So, in essence, what we get from here is that the Prophet sallallahu alaihi wasallam had seven children. Let me put it for you in more simpler terms. The Prophet sallallahu alaihi wasallam had seven children, six of them from Khadija radiyallahu ta'ala anha, and one from Maria al-Qibtiyya. From the seven, six were from Khadija, four were daughters, two were sons, and the last one was from Maria al-Qibtiyya, also a son of the Prophet sallallahu alaihi wasallam, which means thalathatu dhukur wa arba'u inathin kama taqaddam. And as far as Ibrahim radiallahu anhu is concerned, we spoke about him at great length, but I will just mention him brief here. The third son of the Prophet sallallahu alaihi wasallam was Ibrahim, and he lived till at least, they say, 2 years of age. And the Prophet sallallahu alaihi wasallam was very fond of him, very fond of him. He used to take Abu Huraira radiallahu ta'ala an, and he used to go visit the son of his, and that's because they used to live in Awali. That is at a bit of a distance from the houses, the main houses of the Prophet sallallahu alaihi wasallam. And we know that the Prophet sallallahu alaihi wasallam had provided residence for Maria al-Qibtiyya in Awali. Today there's a famous masjid there, Masjid al-Bilal. Anyways, his life, there is at least some details that is recorded in the books of hadith. We're not going to go into the details there because we have covered it in great detail when you were discussing his beloved mother Maria al-Qibtiyya from Africa. So those were the three sons: Qasim, Abdullah, Ibrahim. And then from the daughters, the eldest was Zainab, then Ruqayya, then Umm Kulthum, and Fatima radiallahu ta'ala anha. Fatima radiallahu anha was around 26, 27 years of age when she passed away. So most of the Prophet sallallahu alaihi wasallam's children passed away in his life. So there's something for us to reflect on as a parent. As a parent, how does that feel to having buried seven of your own kids? Six. Fatima radiallahu ta'ala anha passed away after his demise by about 6 months. So imagine burying six of your own children in your own lifetime. What kind of sadness and what kind of sorrow the Prophet sallallahu alaihi wasallam, and what kind of grief the Prophet sallallahu alaihi wasallam experienced as a human being. But these situations did not cripple the Prophet sallallahu alaihi wasallam. He indeed showed the ummah as to how to deal with catastrophes and challenges. And that is why he serves as a role model for us, not only in matters of happiness and joy, but also in matters of sadness and sorrow. That's an important point to remember. Sometimes people will say, yeah, but, you know, I lost my children, so how can I relate to the Prophet of Allah? Exactly, that is the point, that you can relate to his life, that he lost not one but six of his children in his own lifetime. And he lost them at such critical stages of their life that it created this sorrow in the life of the Prophet sallallahu alaihi wasallam. But obviously he was able to overcome his difficulties through the help and the fadl and the grace of Allah Rabbul Izzah. So for us, walana fihi uswa, we also have a beautiful example in the life of the Prophet sallallahu alaihi wasallam.

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1: Let's continue with our program. As I mentioned earlier on, that last week our team was in Muldersdrift covering the rehab there and trying to highlight also the activities undertaken by the organization to see how they can recalibrate or bring people back into society after going through this program.
2: Assalamu alaikum wa rahmatullahi wa barakatuh. We're here at the Muldersdrift Wellness Center in Muldersdrift, and we're here with Brother Muhammad Musa as well as Maulana Zakaria Mirchi. Now, just for the listeners who may not know about the Muldersdrift Wellness Center, Brother Muhammad Musa, assalamu alaikum wa rahmatullahi wa barakatuh. Can you introduce the center and explain why it was established?
3: Wa alaikum salam wa rahmatullahi. Muldersdrift Wellness Center was established as a primary care rehabilitation center for any person suffering with substance abuse or any addiction problem back in 2023. So back in 2023, we started off on a very small scale. I think in our first 6 months, we had between 6 and 8 students. Then we piloted and developed our program. Over that time, over the past 3.5 years, we developed our primary program to such an extent that we sort of mastered a 4-month program, including medical detox, including counseling, Islamic counseling, group therapy, social work intervention, family integration, relapse prevention, and various other aspects that were brought together from different programs around the world and were incorporated into a new sort of recovery program, but with a totally Islamic ethos. After that, which we'll get onto later in the program, is our new program, which concentrates on skills development and sort of bridging the gap between primary care and real life integration for recovering addicts.
2: Among the services that the center provides, who's the main people and communities that the center is serving?
4: Bismillahir Rahmanir Rahim. Just firstly to add on to what Brother Muhammad Musa was saying earlier. So when we started the center in 2023, humble beginnings, alhamdulillah, we had a very comprehensive and competent team that put together this program, which drew from different recovery concepts that are currently in vogue internationally. So we managed to put together a very unique program. And alhamdulillah, the primary care facility that we ran for about 2.5 years. And in that time, we had, I would say, almost 250 patients that had passed through our program. And just the other day, alhamdulillah, I think it was yesterday or the day before, one of our patients from Zimbabwe came to visit, you know, one of our ex-patients. And alhamdulillah, he's doing now over 2 years, he's clean. So the program that we managed to put together with the help of Allah subhanahu wa ta'ala, we actually see the fruits of and the results of that program when we meet our ex-patients who come to visit us. And alhamdulillah, they are clean and they're living a productive life. To address this next question is that initially when we started the program, we said that we are an Islamic center, a recovery program with a strong Islamic ethos. But at the same time, we open up to every part of the community, every type of religious diversity. We had many patients from other faiths. For example, we had Christians here, we had Hindus here, from other faiths. And alhamdulillah, they were very active in the program. When it came to our Islamic classes, our madrasa classes, they would come and sit in the classes. They would participate without any force. And when they came, many of them were positively impacted to such an extent. One of our supervisors, our PSOs, he came in here, and within the first 3 months, alhamdulillah, he would observe us, and then he took the shahadat. So when we have this recovery program, but our overarching intention is also a form of da'wah. When people come and stay with Muslims and see how the Muslim culture is, our habits, our activities, our culture, alhamdulillah, it impacts them, because now there's practical deen taking place and they are they're overtaken with this and they are influenced by this. And alhamdulillah, willingly, we've had this brother accept Islam, and also another brother also who also accepted Islam.
2: Brother Muhammad, what are some of the most pressing physical, emotional, or social challenges that you have seen amongst the people who come through these doors?
3: So we'll answer it in three ways. I think on the physical aspects, number one, with drug addiction, we must understand that it destroys a person's health and his body, you know. So that's why one of our core pillars here is physical transformation, physical reformation. And for that, we introduce into our program, after our Fajr and Tafsir program, we go for morning walks every day. So out in nature, number one, and also you get the organs working and everything else. We have sauna treatments on site. It's one of the best natural without any chemical medication to detox the body. Because we must understand the drugs nowadays are mixed with so many untested materials you find in the garages, in the supermarkets. You know, they say they cut the different drugs with teething powder and thinners and all these different very dangerous elements that are used in the chemical compositions of the drugs nowadays. Also, the weed nowadays, it's now grown inside labs and under lights. So the strains are not as it was maybe 20 years ago or even 10 years ago. So the damage it has, not only on the physical part of the body, but also on the mindsets of the people, is sometimes permanent. So we try to, through physical exercise, through the sauna detox, get rid of all the physical defects so that only once that happens can the other transformation start taking place. Then, of course, you mentioned, I think it was the emotional damage that comes with drug use. So this emotional damage is perhaps not only linked to the drug use itself, but it is traumas that the patients or the students had before coming in and before actually experimenting with the drugs. So they use the drugs as a manner of dealing with the pain that they were suffering from. So here we then identify that pain that they were suffering from, and then we have qualified social workers who will counsel them on those specific issues. You know, it may be trouble in the marriage, it may be trouble growing up with a broken home, it may be bullying at school, it may be financial problems. Whatever the aspect may have been, we try and give it the reason and try for that person to come to accept the problem has occurred and map out a way forward without using drugs as the solution. I think the third point you mentioned, Malana?
2: Social challenges.
3: The social challenges, yeah. That's a very important aspect regarding this, because now there's a big stigma with regard to drug addiction, you know. Just the other day, I had a family member contact me to say, you know what, I may not come to the family visit because my cousin's son is also in the program. So I actually was very upset with the parent. I said, both your child and the cousin's child are suffering from the same illness. They are both getting help, and we should not be embarrassed that your child, you should actually be proud that your child is getting the help required to overcome the situation. And this is the view of society that we need to change by raising awareness of these issues. Because number one, for the person coming in, when he goes out after getting help, if he is still ostracized, it makes the it makes growing and rehabilitating so much more difficult, you know, because we say that we want to give them purpose in their lives going forward. We want them to recover. We want them to have responsibility in their lives. But in order to do this, society needs to make them capable as well, you know, because without this capability and assistance from society in assisting, in giving them employment and giving the people a second chance, we're going to be stuck in the cycle of addiction where people come in and out of rehabs and never escape into the real world again.
4: Well, just to add on to this, so you got three different aspects there, the physical, the emotional, and the social. One more major challenge that we have found over a period of time is the psychological. So as Brother Muhammad Musa just touched on the types of drugs, and we've had patients who came in here on drug-induced psychosis, where the young man has lost his mind completely, and he's completely switched. He's living literally in another world. We had a particular patient who came in here, a professional person. He came in here and he was behaving and acting out in such a weird way, and he was living, literally living in another world, and he was imagining things and he was talking about things. So we put him into one of the rooms. He opens up the cupboard and he starts urinating in the cupboard because he thinks now that's the toilet, you know. So we've seen the worst of the worst when it comes to drug, the negative impact on the mind and on the emotions and on the actual mental health of the individuals. And as Brother Musa was saying earlier, that the drugs today are designed to destroy you. So parents have to understand, the community has to understand that the drugs of yesteryear and the drugs of today, you cannot compare them. We have a real challenge on our hands. Parents have to become vigilant, and we have to educate our children, our communities, about the harms of these substances.
2: Let's take Maldisdorf Wellness Center. What makes Maldisdorf Wellness Center different from others?
4: So initially, as I was explaining that when we did launch in 2023, we started doing a program, a primary care program, and now we've pivoted away from primary care into working with people in recovery, guys who are in recovery, guys who need an extended program. For just to latch on to the earlier point, because the damage that the substances and the drugs cause to a person's psyche, they need a long-term program. So after coming out of a primary care facility, they need to continue their therapy and they need to boost their confidence. They come into the program that we are currently running, which is human development. So they come in here, we have counseling for them, we have a strong spiritual program for them, we empower them with skills, and we have something I do with them that's called spiritual counseling. They will come and they will speak about, the so-called demons in the closet, you know, and they'll speak about those things. We're giving them a chance to develop themselves, we're giving them a chance to build their self-esteem, we're giving them some skill set. So when they leave here confident, they leave here with much greater hope of staying clean on the outside. The fighting chance is much better because now, after your primary care, you came into a program that's going to empower you, educate you, and give you the confidence that you need. So this is where we are currently. We are offering this second chance program, we're calling it, where, alhamdulillah, we keep brothers with us for a period of 6 months. And in that 6 months, we do a complete overhaul and we rebuild the human being. So that's our objective, inshallah.
2: Brother Muhammad, what's the biggest challenges or needs facing the center at present? And where is support most urgently required?
3: I think in terms of community and national perspective, I think not specifically related to the center as well, I think there's a great need. As much as there's a need for a male center, there's a greater need for a female center as well. I think this is largely untouched in South Africa, especially by the Muslim community. There is a lot of non-Muslim facilities available, but of course for our Muslim sisters, they are going through the exact same problems that the youngsters are going through, and we need to look at this as well going forward into the future. And it is part of our plans, but not yet current, obviously, in terms of this current program. In terms of society at large, I think a problem came about where it is the legalization of weed, for example, and the general indifference towards the use of drugs, especially with parents towards their children, because we feel it's legal, it's available at the malls, it's now sort of allowed that you out on a weekend with the boys, you can have your skiff, you can have your smoke, you can have your puff, you can sit with your hookah pipe in a crowd of people. It's become so socially acceptable that we are not seeing the harms that come then afterwards, you know. It starts at a sort of good time on the weekend and it becomes a lifelong problem, which is now damaging marriages, breaking homes, making people abuse their parents, their wives, their husbands. Basically, it's breaking the fabric of society into such disrepair that I think every community, rich or poor, is being affected so negatively by it. And if we do not actively keep engaging on this matter and collaborating with different stakeholders, in making a consistent difference to these people's lives, the problem is just going to get exponentially worse. As if we can simply see by looking at statistics from 20 years ago to 10 years ago to now where we currently are, that the problem is out of control. And I think the ulama will agree, you are very basically busy in the social welfare aspects of society, and you all see it firsthand regarding the divorces and the talaqs that need to be issued, regarding the funding assistance that needs to be given for schools going to children, because now fathers are missing from their homes and fathers are selling the goods in the houses, and how parents are being neglected in this way. So basically the whole moral standpoint of society is degenerating because of these drugs. But we need to understand that it is not an impossible task, that hope is not lost. There is help available for all these people, and we are here to offer this help. But what this help takes is being very patient with these individuals, giving them time, giving them energy. Like Maulana said regarding the Second Chance program, you know, that we felt there's such a gap in the market per se, because a lot of people go to rehab, come out 1-2 months, they are right, and then they on drugs again. So if they go back into rehab, you look at guys, you ask them, how many times have you been to rehab? No, 5 times, 6 times, some guys 10 times. Their whole adult life has been in and out of rehab. Families don't know what to do. Spouses don't know what to do. The children have given up on their parents also, you know, because of the scourge. So let's try and do things a little differently. Let's spend a little bit more time on these youngsters, because there's so much potential, you know, in the group we have here. Alhamdulillah, voluntarily, you come here in the morning at Fajr time. Guys are here half an hour before Fajr namaz, voluntarily, not part of the program. We have a couple of youngsters who, as part of their Toba, Maulana will explain it, they've volunteered to fast 60 rozas consecutively asking for Toba, you know. So it's creating the right environment, creating the right mahal to encourage recovery and goodness. And thus, ultimately, not the skills development, not the therapy, but the spiritual upliftment is what will basically be the answer to this.
2: Chief, why is it possible for you to share an example that demonstrates the difference the wellness center is making in people's lives?
4: Yeah, alhamdulillah, Maulana. You know, all, we have to attribute all achievements and accolades to Allah subhanahu wa ta'ala. But Allah ta'ala has definitely used us as the tools. There are so many of our ex-patients that were here, and alhamdulillah, on a weekly basis, they will phone in and they will touch base, and they are doing so well now. Many of them have remarried, and many of them have gone back to their wives. They've reconciled. There are so many examples, you know, that one can say. If I start now, there's so many different names that are coming to mind, but there are just so many. Like, we have one current student in this current program. He came to see me the other day at the office in the evening after Isha, and tells me that, you know, the program has benefited me to such a level that I want to go and now and complete my Alim course. So he did the first year of the Alim course, and then he dropped out. He had some family challenges. Then he started using some substance. But he said just the time spent here, this 2.5 months, has re-motivated him, and he wants to now go back and complete his Alim course. This is one example. Like this, alhamdulillah, there are so many other examples where, again, Allah Ta'ala used us as a means to bring families together. So I do a lot of this marital counseling of the patients that are on site whose marriages were on the rocks, and we started using, the online platforms while the patients were here, speaking to the wives, speaking to the husbands. And today those families are together. Those children are together with their parents. So alhamdulillah, like this, many ulama are doing work. But in this particular field, when a drug addict is sort of now, you know, ostracized, and no one wants to look at him, no one wants to see him, we have to give these types of people that the world has written off, we have to give them hope. And when you give them hope, these are amazing people. You know, Maulana, with Allah's tawfiq again, I've been working with these type of people for over 2 decades now. And I mentioned this in one of the Jummah bayans also. I work with drug addicts. And let me tell you something, brothers. Drug addicts are amazing people. Amazing people, good-hearted people, genuine people who just picked up one destructive habit that has destroyed their lives. But when they rehabilitate themselves, they become so productive they become such individuals that they now have the capacity to influence others. They go back to their communities. They, how many of our ex-patients went back to their communities and started having programs at their local schools, speaking to kids about the harms of drug abuse, using their own example that, you know, I made mistakes, don't do the same. So alhamdulillah, this work of awareness, this awareness campaigns and educating people, the best people to do it are those who been down this road, who have been through the mill. They will actually tell you, you know, from the horse's mouth. And like this work, our dua is it should spread. We should create individuals that will take this message on and help others who are drowning in this addiction.
2: Brother Muhammad, how can the Muslim community and the wider public support the Muldestref Wellness Center? What message would you like to give with the listeners?
3: I think number one, it's a great opportunity because it's a new program of ours. Not many people are aware of it. So if you are aware of any person going through addiction and has been to rehab or is currently in rehab at the moment and is finishing in the coming months, next year, January, is our next intake. So we have a roll of about 40 to 45 students that we will fill. So they're welcome to apply for this program. And the purpose of this is basically because normally also when you come out of rehab, you're still broken, your confidence is still low. And this is our purpose, is to rebuild the person completely, you know, in a holistic level from many fronts. And this will basically make them more employable, easier to basically reintegrate into society, you know. So give them a lasting chance at recovery. But basically our advice to the communities, to society at large, is that, like I mentioned earlier, is that hope should not be lost. We should not just write off these people, you know. Of course, we should not also enable a drug addict's behavior by continue to sponsoring his habits and housing them when it becomes unmanageable for the family, and that it is maybe time to let them suffer a little bit on their own so that they can come to the realization that they need the help, that they want the help, and they reach out and then you offer them the help. Because sometimes forcing a person into recovery will lead to the problem only compounding. But society needs to understand that we need to not write the people off, offer them the help, and take advice from people who have been through it, who have been in this industry, like Maulana, over 20 years in the industry. Take his advice for specific individuals. There may be different treatments that may be available, because the effects of the drugs is so different nowadays that you may need a diverse sort of treatment or combination of treatments for specific individuals. And all this combined with the different counseling methods available, sometimes there needs to be some medical intervention as well. So you need to come with an individual treatment plan for this person and find the correct measure that will benefit this person, inshallah.
4: Just to come in the message for the broader ummah, we deal with these types of scenarios and cases literally on a daily basis. We'll get calls from wives and from mothers and from concerned community members, right? What we're saying is that don't write off the addict. You know, this we learn from the sunnah of Rasulullah sallallahu alaihi wasallam. You know, if there's a bit of time, I can just mention one incident. There was this sahabi who was brought to Rasulullah sallallahu alaihi wasallam on multiple occasions, and he was caught, you know, and he was drunk. And eventually, 80 lashes had to be implemented on him, and the had had to be executed. So while this person was there, you know, someone said to him that, you know, Allah's curse on you. La'natullahi alayk. You know, immediately Rasulullah ﷺ stopped that person and said, no, don't say that. Don't say that. And then Nabi ﷺ said something amazing about this particular sahabi. He said, فَإِنَّهُ يُحِبُّ اللَّهَ وَرَسُولَهُ. This particular person, I know him, he loves Allah and he loves the Nabi of Allah ﷺ. He has one bad habit. Don't write people off. This is my closing statement, and we always say this, you know, the word hope, we always promote it as an acronym. H-O-P-E. We say, hold on, pain ends. How many people I have seen that other people wrote off, they came into a program, Allah gave them hidayat, they went back, and their whole lives have transformed and changed. So let us not write anyone off. Let's make dua for the ummah. And whatever assistance we can give people in this difficult phase of their life, let us try and assist them and guide them. And let's make dua for them, inshallah.
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Both of our parents, Dawood and Hawa Sainwala, Hafez Suleiman and Aisha Rabat and all Marhumin, sponsored by Technostrat and X-Rays in Mayfair, Rood Report and Robert Sham, and various anonymous sponsors. Bismillah.

0: Today's broadcast of 40 Durood was generously sponsored for the Isali Tawaba of Nabi Sallallahu Alaihi Wasallam and all Marhumin. 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

Assalamu alaikum wa rahmatullahi wa barakatuh. Welcome to the Early Breakfast Show on Radio Islam International. My name is Habib Bobat, and inshallah I'll be keeping you company this morning right up till 6 a.m. It is Tuesday morning, the 1st of September 2026. It is the 19th of Rabi'ul Awwal 1448. Ahlan wa sahlan wa marhaban bikum. A very warm welcome to one and all those who are listening to us locally via the medium wave frequency 1548, those who are listening to us nationally via the satellite, and those who are listening to us across the globe on www.radioislam.co.za. And as I walked into the studio this morning, I saw one of the headlines catching my eye, that there's still 4,500 people missing in Nepal following the flooding or the glacier landslide. May Allah Rabbil Izzah make it easy for them. 4,500, I feel, is still a conservative figure. Allah alone knows how many people are unaccounted for, and how many people are actually trapped within that rubble or within that ruins. It tells you how a peaceful city and a peaceful setting can be disrupted in a moment. And Allah Rabbul Izzah reminds us in more than one place of the Noble Quran that أَأَمِنْتُمْ مَنْ فِي السَّمَاءِ أَنْ يَخْسِفَ بِكُمُ الْأَرْضَ فَإِذَا هِيَ تَمُورُ أَمْ أَمِنْتُمْ مَنْ فِي السَّمَاءِ أَنْ يُرْسِلَ عَلَيْكُمْ حَاصِبًا فَسَتَعْلَمُونَ كَيْفَ نَذِيرٌ. 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And Allah has spoken about the previous nations in many places of the Noble Quran. إِنِّي أَخَافُ عَلَيْكُمْ مِثْلَ يَوْمِ الْأَحْزَابِ. And Allah Rabbul Izzah speaks about the nations of the past, like عَاد, ثَمُود, the nations of Lut, the nation of Musa alayhi salatu wasalam, and all other people, that Allah says it did not take us long to destroy these people. We make dua that these people whose lives have been uprooted, Allah Rabbul Izzah recompensate them, those who are alive, those who have passed on. May Allah make it easy for the family. But it is indeed a reminder, إِنَّ فِي ذَلِكَ لَذِكْرَ لِمَنْ كَانَ لَهُ قَلْبٌ أَوْ أَلْقَ السَّمْعَ وَهُوَ شَهِيدٌ. Those who have hearts that are recipients of these heeding of these calls of Allah, they will take heed in the call of Allah Rabbul Izzah. Of course, there are no Anbiya alayhi salatu wasalam to come anymore into this dunya, but the signs of Allah continue to remind us about His great power, and also about how Allah Rabbul Izzah can destroy the entire universe within a short space of time. And Allah Rabbul Izzah speaks about the mountainous terrain turning into cotton wool and flying in the sky. Al-qari'atu mal-qari'ah wa ma adraka mal-qari'ah yawma yakunu an-nasu kal-farash al-mabthuth wa takunu al-jibalu kal-'ihn al-manfush. This is what the Quran says, when the mountains will be flying like cotton wool, meaning these very mighty mountains which you climb today and summit, and which takes you very long to get to the top, these snowflake mountains will once upon a time serving as pegs for this earth, will now be flying in the atmosphere like cotton wool when Qiyamah arrives. So we should continue to ask Allah Rabbul Izzah for protection. We should continue to ask Allah Rabbul Izzah for afiyah. We should continue to ask Allah Rabbul Izzah for forgiveness for our shortcomings. Because Allah says, وَلَوْ يُؤَخِذُ اللَّهُ النَّاسَ بِمَا كَسَبُوا مَا تَرَكَ عَلَىٰ ظَهْرِهَا مِنْ دَابَّ. If I were to take people to task for what they actually are doing in this world, then Allah says they would not remain a single person on the surface of this earth. Not a single person. But it is the karam and the fadl and the grace of Allah that He gives us so much of respite in our lives, despite us breaking the commands of Allah Rabbul Izzah. So as we see it at times on a collective level,
And sometimes you see it on an individual, personal level, where Allah Rabbul Izzah can turn things upside down for us. Therefore, we should never be living in oblivion to think that we do not need Allah Rabbul Izzah. We need Allah all the time. Ya ayyuha an-nas wa antumul fuqara'u ila Allah. The Quran says, O people, you are in need of Allah. Wallahu huwal ghaniyyul hamid. Allah Himself is independent, He doesn't need us. And in yasha yudhhibkum wa ya'ti bi khalqin jadid. Wa ma dhalika 'ala Allah bi'aziz. Allah says, if He wants, He can replace us with another group of people. And that's not difficult for Allah. So to destroy a locality or a community or a country or a continent or the world is not difficult for Allah. It's not difficult for Allah. So we should continuously ask Allah Rabbul Izzah for afiyah. And at the same time, we must pray for the people who are in this difficult situation. Allah alone knows how many people are missing and how much they've lost and how long it will take for them to rebuild, and more importantly, how they will personally recover in terms of their own health and their own well-being. Allah Rabbul Izzah make it easy for the people of Nepal, and Allah Rabbul Izzah grant afiyah. Ameen.

Let's look at the narration of Sahih al-Bukhari and Sahih Muslim this morning. And the narration comes to you from Imam Bukhari and Imam Muslim's collection through Sayyidatuna Aisha radiyallahu ta'ala anha, our beloved mother. 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And this is, she's talking in terms of the nawafil and the sunan salah. That when you look at the life of the Prophet sallallahu alayhi wasallam, in terms of all the sunnah salahs, then you realize that he was very, very punctual with the two rakats of the Sunnah Fajr Salah. So we know that there's a lot of emphasis on these two units of Salah. And in another narration of Sahih Muslim, it is written, Rak'at al-Fajr khayrun min ad-dunya wa ma fiha. That these two rakats, that are the two Sunnah Mu'akkada before Fajr, they are better than the entire world. And in another narration it comes, لَهُمَا أَحَبُّ إِلَيَّ مِنَ الدُّنْيَا جَمِيعًا. It is more beloved to me than this entire world and whatever it contains. These two rakats of salah. These two units of salah are very, very beloved to the Prophet sallallahu alayhi wasallam. And yes, they were very brief. The Prophet sallallahu alaihi wasallam used to read qul ya ayyuhal kafirun in the first rakat, and he used to read qul huwallahu ahad in the second rakat. They used to be brief compared to qiyamul layl, the night salah which the Prophet sallallahu alaihi wasallam would have just completed, and thereafter having rest. So this two rakats, the Prophet sallallahu alaihi wasallam did not miss out on them, whether he was on travel or whether he was at home. These two rakats were very, very closely guarded by the Prophet sallallahu alayhi wasallam. In a third narration of Sahih al-Bukhari, it is mentioned, كَانَ لَا يَدَعُ أَرْبَعًا قَبْلَ الظُّهْرِ وَرَكْعَتَيْنِ قَبْلَ الْغَدَاةِ. The Prophet sallallahu alayhi wasallam never used to miss out on the four rakats before dhuhr and the two rakats before fajr. So in all of these narrations, the Prophet sallallahu alayhi wasallam is highlighting the importance of these two rakats, which are sunnah mu'akkada. Mu'akkada means highly emphasized. And that's precisely the whole point here, that they are emphasized by the Prophet sallallahu alayhi wasallam. Obviously, nothing can compare to the akhirah. But just to make us understand the value of something, the Nabi of Allah is telling us that it is better than this entire world and whatever it contains. Ad-dunya wa ma fiha. Subhanallah. No amount of money or no better home or no better successful business can ever come close to what the two rakats hold in the eyes of Allah Rabbul Izzah. And that's why I said very deliberately that no amount of money and no better well-established home and no better than a successful business, because these are all empires that takes very, very long to establish, to put up a exquisite home or a super luxury home will take a very, very long time, especially if you are importing things from different parts of the globe and you say, this chandelier came all the way from Iran and these carpets are from Turkey and these sofas are from Europe and this lounge suite
and that, you know, all those fancy stories, it can take a very, very long time. Put death also in the mix. Death also does not come close to the value of the two rakats before the Fajr Salah. Now, the ulama say, imagine what would be the reward of the two rakats of Fajr itself. If this is the reward of the sunnah before the Fajr, imagine the reward that Allah has kept within Fajr itself. Ajib, subhanallah. Isn't this amazing? Isn't this amazing? What a huge reward for performing salah. What a huge reward. And Allah Rabbul Izzah gives us this opportunity to earn this beautiful, tremendous reward on a daily basis. Every day we get in this opportunity. Yes, this great reward comes in the back of the sacrifice that you make, the comfortable sleep that you disrupt, the lovely comfortable bed and your loving partner that you have to leave, and the fact that you have to wake up in the cold, on a cold winter's morning, and make wudu and wake up to perform salah. There's sacrifice involved on your part, and so Allah is also rewarding you handsomely. Handsomely. Can there be a reward better than this? Subhanallah. You stand in front of Allah. Before you even start your fard, you read two rakats of sunnah salah. And Allah gives you the world. Allah gives you a reward that is better than this world and whatever it contains. Whatever it contains. Subhanallah. May Allah bless us all. Ameen.

0: This Fajr Adhan is brought to you by Africa Muslims Agency. 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Sponsor a masjid in Africa from 215,000 rands as a means of sadaqah jariyah for you or your loved ones.
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This Fajr Adhan is brought to you by Africa Muslims Agency. Whoever builds a masjid for the pleasure of Allah, Allah builds for him a house in paradise. Sponsor a masjid in Africa from 215,000 rands as a means of sadaqa jariyah for you or your loved ones.

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1: Let's look at what's happening in the world, and we start off with our focus on Palestine. Palestinian students left in lurch as Israel shuts down UN-run center.
2: The doors of Qalandia Training Center are sealed and its staff forced out. Now it stands empty following an Israeli military order. Its classrooms silent and its students left without a place to train. Palestinians are afraid to speak to the media, but their determination to keep the institute open remains strong. This young Palestinian, who chose not to show his face out of fear of repercussions, had planned his future here. But when it was time to enroll, the institute was shut down.
3: I wanted to study aluminum work and had already started registering. A few days later, the institute was raided and shut down. Now I don't know what to do. Now I don't know where to go. Suddenly, I have no future.
2: The spokesperson for the Qalandia Refugee Camp Committee says more than 340 students are now left without a clear path forward. His own son is among them. He has contacted the Palestinian Authority for a solution, while families continue calling him for answers.
4: Of course, the parents are under a lot of pressure. Their children are going through a psychological stress, and this affects the parents too. On the other hand, many parents had high hopes that their children would attend vocational training, gain skills, and find work to help support their families. We remain determined and committed to seeing the institute reopen.
2: The entire compound is now at risk. Israel says it plans to turn the site into a school for Palestinians, but under an Israeli state name, a proposal Palestinians reject, saying it would erase the refugee identity attached to the site.
5: UNRWA schools and clinics in Jerusalem were shut down, and now it is Qalandia's training center's turn. This is part of their efforts to stop UNRWA from operating in this area. Presence means recognition of the refugee cause. Stopping its work is a blow to the refugee cause and the right of return.
2: Students remain in limbo, unable to continue their training or plan their futures, while the building that has symbolized the Palestinian cause for decades now faces closure.
6: Palestinians say targeting students echoes their Nakba. After their parents and grandparents were displaced, they see the institute's closure as an attack on a new generation by undermining their education and their future. It's not just about the building, it's about what it symbolizes. Muhammad Alwan, TRT.
1: Unfortunately, that is the realities that the Palestinians have to live with. May Allah Rabbul Izzah make it easy, and may Allah Rabbul Izzah grant them the strength and the resilience to continue to push back in the face of oppression. We move on to the second story this morning. At least 8 dead, crew detained after ferry capsizes off northern Cyprus.
7: Look, people are drowning in the water, says a passenger. Fear and confusion as the vessel begins to go down. Passengers film the unfolding emergency on their phones, some desperately calling for help. Boats and helicopters were deployed in a large-scale rescue operation, bringing survivors back to the port of Girne. Some were carried from helicopters on stretchers and transferred to waiting ambulances.
8: Immediately after the accident, we launched extensive search and rescue operations in cooperation with the authorities of the Turkish Republic of Northern Cyprus.
7: Now, attention is also turning to what caused the catamaran to capsize. The captain and 7 crew members have been detained as part of the investigation. Authorities say the cause remains unknown. Investigators hope the vessel's black box will provide answers once it is recovered. There have been minor accidents along this passenger route before, but nothing on this scale or with such deadly consequences. The investigation is only beginning, but the immediate priority remains a search for those still missing at sea. Once that operation is over, investigators will face another urgent question: how a routine passenger journey ended in a disaster unprecedented on this route.
1: Yeah, a tragic incident indeed. We move on to the third story this morning. Farmers caught up in Gambia. This is between Gambia-Senegal border dispute.
9: The rains have arrived in Fonyi, and that's when farmers here prepare their fields to grow crops like rice, millet and groundnuts. For Malam Bojan, this year comes with uncertainty.
10: This is where we used to farm, and here is our farm. But now, whenever we come to the farm, we're worried that the Senegalese forces may be here.
9: That is because the Gambia is surrounded by Senegal in all of its land borders. And Fonyi is a historical region in the southern western Gambia border with the Senegalese southern Casamance region.
11: For communities living and farming along this frontier, uncertainty over where the boundary falls has persisted for years. The border itself dates back in the colonial period, when the Gambia was administered by Britain and Senegal by France. And when that boundary is unclear on ground, communities whose livelihoods depend on this land can find themselves caught in a dispute.
9: Farmers say they are afraid of being arrested by Senegalese military who have been deployed in the area to quell a long-running separatist conflict, while Gambian forces maintain that they are trying to avoid a military confrontation with Senegal. Analysts say resolving the dispute will require a clear process that both countries can accept.
12: I believe now that we need an adjudicator, an independent adjudicator, because both of us are trying to safeguard our interests.
9: Tensions between the two countries were reignited in mid-July, following allegation that Senegalese soldiers entered the perimeter of a Gambian military border post and demolished part of its newly constructed security fence. But countries are now trying to work towards properly demarcating their shared boundary. But for now, Malang and his neighbors' hope is to return to the land that feeds their families without fear. Maimuna Ba,

0: 5 a.m. to 6 a.m, the Early Breakfast Show gets your morning going.
1: Let's look at the Salah times for the Johannesburg as well as the Durban region. Fajr set in this morning in Johannesburg at 5:04. Sunrise will be at 6:21. Dhuhr Salah will be at 12:13. Asr Shafi'i will be at 3:27. Asr Hanafi will be at 4:17. And Maghrib Salah will be at 5:58. And Isha Salah will be at 7:12 p.m. Durban, Fajr setting at 4:52, sunrise will be at 6:12, Al-Dhuhr Salah will be at 12:01, Asr Shafi'i will be at 3:13, and Asr Hanafi will be at 4:02 in Durban, Maghrib Salah will be at 5:44, and Isha will be 7 p.m. on the dot. Looking at your financials for the hour, the rand to the dollar currently trading at 16 rands 10 cents. The Saudi riyal at the moment sitting at 14 rands 29 cents. Looking at your Mahr Fatimi, well, Mahr Fatimi sitting at 53,183 rands 47 cents. The Zakat Nisab is sitting at 21,273 rands.

0: Let's continue with our Rabiul Awal focus here on Radio Islam International, and this year our theme has been Muhammad sallallahu alayhi wa sallam, humanity's compass in a sea of chaos. Yesterday we put out the clip of Mawlana Abdurrahman Layli, and the question that we asked him is, do they follow? What does leadership require today? Which characteristic of Muhammad sallallahu alayhi wa sallam do you think leaders need the most today?
1: When we talk about Habibuna Mustafa Muhammad sallallahu alayhi wa sallam, and what are some of the characteristics that the leadership of today and the modern day require most when reflecting on the life of Habibuna Mustafa Muhammad sallallahu alayhi wa sallam, then one phrase comes to mind. It's the one that says, La rahata ba'da al-yum. There is no rest after this day. And this, according to Mu'arrikhun, was mentioned by Habibuna Mustafa Muhammad sallallahu alayhi wa sallam sometime after Habibuna Mustafa Muhammad sallallahu alayhi wa sallam had returned from Ta'if. I think the grit, the determination that Muhammad sallallahu alayhi wa sallam had showed after this very perilous journey in terms of staying the course and moving forward with his mission is something, subhanAllah, that all of us, leadership and the followership, can benefit from. I think many a times in today's day and times, we find that there are wonderful ideas, projects, initiatives that are embarked upon. There's very rarely follow-up. There isn't a sense of consistency and personal accountability to realizing those goals. Whereas Habibuna Mustafa Muhammad Asim had clearly marked out his mission, as subhanAllah, mandated by Allah subhanahu wa ta'ala, and he sallallahu alayhi wa sallam truly followed through to make sure that subhanAllah, in the best of manners, he fulfilled that particular mandate. So my one take out from the seerah of Habibuna Mustafa Muhammad Sassam in terms of what leadership requires today is the sense of grit, consistency and perseverance to keep on going no matter how challenging it becomes. May Allah grant us all goodness.
0: Ameen. May Allah really grant us goodness in light of the sunnah. Ameen. We move on to the final segment of the program, and that is the tafsir of the Noble Quran. And we are doing the tafsir of Surah Al-Ra'd with Mawlana Khalid Pando. And we continue.
2: أعوذ بالله من الشيطان الرجيم بسم الله الرحمن الرحيم عالم الغيب والشهادة الكبير المتعال عالم الغيب والشهادة الكبير المتعال Allah teaches us iman. We hear the word ma'rifat, recognizing Allah subhanahu wa ta'ala. We are far too small for that. But Allah says, let me give you a glimpse of who I am. The beginning of the surah, and may Allah give us tawfiq to by heart, this is short ayats. We can learn it and we can ponder over it. Allah began the discussion with the heavens, then the earth, then botanics. Then Allah says, okay, come, let me tell you about yourself. Allahu ya'lamu ma tahmilu kullu untha wa ma taghidhu al-arham wa ma tazdad. Just look at your inception, where you were, what you are today, and where you will be. Then Allah Ta'ala makes a very royal, divine, great statement. Very, translators will just give a slight translation, but every word is worth meditating for life. Every word is worth meditating for life. We call it muraqabah. Alimul ghaybi wa shahad. Allah, Allah. Allah is the knower of the unseen and what is present, what you can see, the visible and the invisible. We have to stretch our imagination. The unseen administration of Allah subhanahu wa ta'ala, yu'minuna bil ghayb, those who believe in the unseen administration of Allah subhanahu wa ta'ala. In this world, we have cause and effect. We did this, we planted this, so this grew. We did this, so this happened. But beyond that, there is a force and a power which causes the cause itself. And that is Allah subhanahu wa ta'ala, which our little imaginations can never ever comprehend ever. If we look at the heavens alone, if we look at the stars alone, and we look at beyond that, and what Allah Ta'ala revealed unto Muhammad Rasulullah sallallahu alayhi wasallam of the Sidratul Muntaha, and beyond that, it's just too much for us. Alimul Ghaib. Allah knows His whole creation, atom by atom, and what its functions are, what is going to happen. Ala lahu al-khalqu wal-amr. Yesterday in the surah we read, ala lahu al-khalqu wal-amr. Beware, be know, behold, that Allah, for Him is the creation and the command itself. Allahu Akbar. So that is the unseen which is far beyond. Was shahada, what we can feel and we can see, starting with ourselves. And there is so much within ourselves that we don't know. How my brain is working, what part is working, how is it functioning? I got no control of it. Allah makes it work and it happens. The tongue, such a small little piece of flesh in the mouth, it moves in so many directions, so many words come out of it. Alimul ghaybi wa shahada. Allah is the knower of the unseen and the seen, the visible and the invisible, what we cannot comprehend and what we can a little bit feel ourselves. Al-Kabirul Muta'al. Allahu Akbar. Al-Kabirul Muta'al. Every day the Muazzin says Allahu Akbar. The Imam says Allahu Akbar. Do we sit and ponder just for a few moments? Allah is the greatest. What is His greatness? It's far beyond us. And Allah is teaching us this. Have faith in Me. I can do everything. Whatever you want, I can do for you. Allah is telling this to Nabi Kareem sallallahu alayhi wa sallam. This is a Makki surah. The time in Makkah al-Mukarramah was very difficult. Allah is telling Nabi Kareem sallallahu alayhi wa sallam, don't look at your means, don't look at your surroundings, don't look at the environment. You trust Me, Al-Kabir. I am the greatest, I am the great. Al-Muta'al, Subhan Rabbi al-A'la. Allah is high, high, high above. And that is the greatness of Allah subhanahu wa ta'ala. Allah subhanahu wa ta'ala, we say ta'ala all the time. Kabirul Muta'al is the same thing. Allah is far beyond us. We need to trust Allah subhanahu wa ta'ala. We need to obey Allah subhanahu wa ta'ala. We need to make Allah subhanahu wa ta'ala happy. Allah says, all the secrets of all the worlds are by Me. You trust Me and I will show you what I can do. And we'll look at the seerah of Nabi Kareem sallallahu alayhi wasallam and put this ayat in front. What was the condition when the boycott took place? What was the condition when the Mi'raj took place? What was the condition when Tabuk took place? And from where? From little Makkah al-Mukarramah, the whole known world of that time came into the obedience of Allah and Rasul sallallahu alayhi wasallam to an extent where there was unparalleled peace and prosperity for every creation of Allah subhanahu wa ta'ala. Allah give us tawfiq. Again, this is five words. Alimul ghaybi wa shahada, al-kabirul muta'al. We can learn it before we sit for namaz, after namaz. Allah give us tawfiq to just sit a little while and think, who is my Allah? For today, what can I think of how Allah Ta'ala is making this happen? Allah gave us Ramadan. The beginning was so hot. Allah has changed it so cool. Allah is so great. Allah Ta'ala, put your greatness into our hearts. Ameen, Ya Rabbi. Jazakallah khairan.

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1: Assalamu alaikum wa rahmatullahi wa barakatuh. Making headlines, fuel prices set for steep increase. Yom al-Thulatha, the 19th of Rabiul Awal, 1448, corresponding to Tuesday, the 1st of September, 2026. With your news on Radio Islam, I'm Muhammad Baum. Starting with local news, motorists have been warned to brace for another painful hit at the pumps. With fuel prices set to climb sharply from tomorrow, petrol will increase by 1.34 rand a litre, while diesel prices will jump by as much as 3.15 rand a litre. The steep increases are being driven largely by higher international oil prices, according to the Mineral and Petroleum Resources Department. Diesel users are facing an additional squeeze, with global supply constraints continuing to push prices higher. The situation has been compounded by Russia's ban on fuel exports, adding further pressure to international supplies. Now, the Madlanga Commission of Inquiry is expected to take a two-week-long break before it resumes its proceedings. The Commission's recess will be from the 3rd of September and will resume on the 14th of September as it works towards its extended deadline for the final report. The report is due on the 16th of November 2026. According to the Commission spokesperson Jeremy Michaels, the break comes after months of extensive hearings and preparations.
2: The team is quite exhausted. As you know, we have been running flat out for many, many weeks and months. But I think it's also important for us to point out that there is a lot of work that goes into preparing for hearings on a daily basis.
1: On the African continent, the Ebola outbreak in Eastern Democratic Republic of Congo has surpassed 6,000 confirmed cases and killed 2,911 people, making it the country's largest outbreak on record and one of the fastest growing Ebola epidemics ever recorded. More than 1,360 people have recovered. Health authorities reported 6,041 confirmed cases and 2,911 deaths as of the 31st of August, with 1,366 people recovering from the disease.
3: Authorities declared in May the outbreak has become the country's deadliest Ebola epidemic in just 3 months, overtaking the 2018 to 2022 outbreak in the East. The latest figures show 6,041 confirmed cases, with more than half of those infected dying from the virus. The outbreak began in Ituri province in northeastern Congo and has since spread to six provinces, with two new health zones reporting infections last week. Authorities say insecurity, population displacement, health workers' strikes, and heavy population movements are making the response increasingly difficult.
1: Now, in world news, Russian Finance Minister Anton Siluanov has made a surprise appearance at the United States-hosted G20 finance talks in North Carolina, sparking frustration and dismay amongst European ministers and officials. Siluanov's appearance at the talks in Asheville marks the first time the minister, was appointed in 2011, has attended a G20 meeting in person since Moscow launched its full-scale invasion of Ukraine in 2022. He held a bilateral meeting with U.S. Treasury Secretary Scott Bessent, with Russia's Ministry of Finance, saying the two men discussed financial cooperation within the G20 framework. A U.S. official says the meeting focused on U.S. President Donald Trump's peace plan for Ukraine. European officials, however, criticized the move. In other news, Turkey, Pakistan and Saudi Arabia agreed to take steps to further institutionalize their cooperation under the Makkah Agreement for Joint Defense, according to a joint statement issued after the first meeting of the Strategic Political and Defense Committee in Istanbul. The three countries agreed to further institutionalize their cooperation in a manner that would enhance the solidarity, ensure the credibility and effectiveness of the collective deterrence and defense, and contribute to the regional efforts and cooperative security towards a just, inclusive and lasting peace. The statement also announced the establishment of a secretariat in Saudi Arabia to support work carried out under the agreement. The secretariat will initially be headed by a secretary general from Pakistan for a three-year term. The three countries also agreed to strengthen their defense capabilities and the cohesion of their armed forces through joint activities. Coming to the financials, Rand is trading at 16.11 to the dollar, 21.83 to the pound, 18.71 to the euro. Oil is trading at $88.10 a barrel, gold $4,448.42 a fine ounce. In our Salat times for today in the Joburg region, Zora sets in at 12.13 p.m. In the Durban region, Zora sets in at 12.01 p.m. inshallah. Recapping the top story this hour, motorists have been warned to brace for another painful hit at the pumps, with fuel prices set to climb sharply from tomorrow. From the news desk of Radio Islam, Assalamu alaikum wa rahmatullahi wa barakatuh.
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Assalamu alaikum wa rahmatullahi wa barakatuh. Ahlan wa sahlan wa marhaban bikum and welcome to Sabah al-Muslim Drive Time on Radio Islam International. It is a Tuesday morning, Yawm al-Thulatha, the second working day of the week, the 19th of Rabi'ul Awwal 1448, which is also the 1st of September 2026, otherwise known as Spring Day. It's not like you notice, you know, a significant difference from yesterday to today because it's Spring Day. It's just like, you know, an indication in terms of how it has been segmented by the experts as far as the seasons are concerned. So as far as that particular classification goes, we are now officially out of winter and we are into spring, right? And it'll be 3 months of spring before we continue into summer proper. So September, October, November all form part of spring. But the initial part of spring would be very different to the latter part of spring, as we know. My name is Suleiman Rawat. Inshallah, I will be keeping you company between now and 9 a.m. Welcome those listening to us on the radio in Gauteng, medium wave 1548. Those listening to us throughout South Africa, DSTV's audio bouquet, channel 826. Those listening to us throughout Southern Africa, free-to-air satellite decoders. And those listening to us globally via audio streaming on the website, radioislam.co.za. We have been reflecting on the name of Allah Tabaraka wa Ta'ala, Al-Hafidh, the protector. And we explained yesterday that Al-Hafidh is that being who protects his slaves from destruction in worldly and religious matters. He is the protector over all his creation. Allah himself says in the Quran, فَاللَّهُ خَيْرٌ حَافِظًا وَهُوَ أَرْحَمُ الرَّاحِمِينَ. And Allah is the greatest protector and he is the most merciful of those who show mercy. Allah's quality of protection is manifest in different ways. Allah has also taken the responsibility to protect his honorable book, the Quran, from change, interpolation and alteration with the passages of time, you know, as time goes on. As Allah himself says in the Quran, إِنَّا نَحْنُ نَزَّلْنَا الذِّكْرَ وَإِنَّا لَهُ لَحَافِظُونَ. That we have verily revealed this dhikr, this advice, and verily we are its protector. So the Quran remains protected. Despite the lengthy periods having passed since revelation, Al-Hafidh has protected it. This is one of the clear and visible signs of Allah to man, showing the truthfulness of his promises.

Our dua for this morning, narrated by Abdullah bin Abbas radiyallahu anhuma, recording the sunan of Imam Tirmidhi rahimahullah. Allahumma a'tini imanan la yartad, wa yaqinan laysa ba'dahu kufr, wa rahmatan analu biha sharafa karamatika fi dunya wal akhirah. Oh Allah, grant me faith that is never shaken, belief so that there is no disbelief thereafter, and mercy by virtue of which I gain the distinction of honor granted by you in this life as well as in the year after.

0: So first up this morning, we speak to a mother who's still waiting for news about her daughter who was in the Nepal region before the floods hit. They living that nightmare of not knowing, of assuming the worst. After 6:30, we'll continue with the recitation of Surah Yasin. Then we take a look at the newspaper headlines just before 7. After 7, our hadith for the morning. And then we, at about 20 past 7, COSATU tries to save the alliance as the SACP and the ANC trade blows. Just after 7:30, Moana Wajah will be with us in studio. Tafsir of Surat Luqman will continue. The Africa reported about 7:45. Then we speak to Outer about Joburg's electricity woes just at about 8:15. The theme discussion on Rabiul Awal will continue. And then towards the end, why is demarcation and why is it important that voters understand it? So that's coming up at about 8:40, inshallah. That's what you can look forward to between now and 9 o'clock here on Sabah al-Muslim. The WhatsApp number, 072-786-1548. That's 072-786-1548. And the email address, smr@radioislam.co.za.
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0: A Durban family is living through every parent's worst nightmare, waiting for news of a loved one missing thousands of kilometers from home. 33-year-old Tarisha Govender from Ispingo was in Nepal when devastating flash floods struck the region. Her mother, Linda Govender, has been left with uncertainty, hope, as rescue teams continue searching for the missing. Linda joins us now to share what the family knows and how they are coping as they wait for news of Tarisha. Linda, good morning. Welcome to Radio Islam International.
8: Good morning and thank you for having me.
0: Firstly, our sentiments and our prayers are with you and your family. May the Almighty grant you strength during this difficult period and guide you through this very difficult moment. Tell us what has transpired since the news of the floods reached you.
8: So basically, we received the news, that she has been at that, in that border, and so that has been confirmed. But we had had no single positive news as yet. We have been in contact with many people, and we're just devastated at the moment that we can't get any information. We've had quite a few responses, from people messaging us, but nothing positive. So, we are hopeful that, that by some miracle that, Tarisha and the others that were in that building survived. So all we can do right now is just pray and hope that, my daughter is out there, and hopefully the rescue team you know, we'll be able to find her and the others soon and bring them back home. It is absolutely devastating, you know, to actually hear this news. But I'm trying so hard to be hopeful. My family and I are trying very hard to be hopeful. Yeah.
0: Was your daughter traveling on her own?
8: She traveled on her own from South Africa to Nepal. From there, she joined the Isha Foundation group. Yeah, she went on the pilgrimage. She left on the 12th of August. And she was supposed to have returned home on Friday.
0: Have the South African authorities been able to assist you in any way?
8: No, absolutely not. No one has contacted me. So besides, you know, the organization that she has traveled with, the information they gave us obviously was, you know, they did send us an email to confirm this, what has transpired. And they did phone us. They have been, you know, giving us information. But there's nothing positive. There's no positive news that they have given us. So we're just, you know, hoping that something, you know, will actually transpire where they can actually call us and give us some good news. The waiting, the uncertainty, you know.
0: No, we definitely pray that the Almighty grants you the strength and grants you the ability to navigate during this very difficult period. So at the moment, you're just totally reliant on news that will come or can come from the organization that was hosting them there. And like anyone else, you know, you're just looking at what's happening in the media. There's no other official means of communicating with anyone in Nepal or any South African authority or any other authority that can assist you. Are there other families in South Africa that you are aware of who are in a similar predicament?
8: Yes, there are families. The family from Lady Smith, the family from East London. We have been in contact with me. But we're in the same predicament, you know, we have no news. We have been in contact with, you know, some authorities in Nepal, but there's no information that they could have given us, so we're basically making posters, sending it out to everybody. We've got people in Nepal that hopefully by now they would have put her poster up, you know, in hospitals, given it to doctors, given it to the rescue workers. So we're just trying to be hopeful that we can get some positive news soon. Today is 7 days. Last week, Tuesday, was the last day I actually spoke to her. We had a 4-hour video call. She was so happy. You know, she went on this pilgrimage. And we were just hoping, you know, by now we would have received some news. Even, you know, if she's hurt, lying in the hospital or something, you know, it's something that she can handle. So I'm just praying and hoping that this child comes back to us.
0: Yes, indeed. We will also continue to make to beseech the Almighty to grant you the strength. And yourself and all those throughout the world who've got family members who are missing.
8: Thank you so much.
0: Thank you for chatting to us.
8: Thank you. Bye.
0: That was Linda Govender, the mother of a 33-year-old who went to Nepal and has been missing since the floods. And I think what's of concern to me is that no communication from the South African authorities. I would assume that the South African authorities would get into or would be in contact with their counterparts.

0: more details in as far as what's happening to South African citizens, then we will share that. Anyone suffering, any creation of Allah that suffers, any human being that's suffering, is worthy of our compassion. And may Allah tabaraka wa ta'ala make this a means of hidayat and guidance for the family as well. It's now 29 minutes past 6. In a bit, Mohammed Baum will be giving us the latest headlines. Then, inshallah, we'll move on. This morning, we listen to the recitation of Surah Yasin by Hafiz Imran Patel. Just before 7, we'll take a look at the morning newspapers, and then we'll also give you an overview of what the weather is looking like. So all of that, inshallah, coming up in the next half an hour here on Sabah al-Muslim. There's a lot more that you can look forward to between 7 and 9, and I did give you some insight into that a little bit early on. Whatever's on your mind, you can WhatsApp us 072-786-1548.
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2: Assalamu alaikum wa rahmatullahi wa barakatuh. Making headlines. The Malanga Commission of Inquiry is expected to take a 2-week-long break before it resumes its proceedings. The Commission's recess will be from the 3rd of September and will resume on the 14th of September as it works towards its extended deadline for the final report. The report is due on the 16th of November 2026. Now, according to the Commission spokesperson Jeremy Michaels, the break comes after months of extensive hearings and preparations.
3: The team is quite exhausted. As you know, we have been running flat out for many, many weeks and months. But I think it's also important for us to point out that there is a lot of work that goes into preparing for hearings on a daily basis.
2: Now, the Ebola outbreak in Eastern Democratic Republic of Congo has surpassed 6,000 confirmed cases and killed 2,911 people, making it the country's largest outbreak on record, one of the fastest growing Ebola epidemics ever recorded. More than 1,360 people have recovered. The health authorities reported 6,041 confirmed cases, 2,911 deaths as of the 31st of August, with 1,366 people recovering from the disease. Russian Finance Minister Anton Semyonov has made a surprise appearance at United States-hosted G20 finance talks in North Carolina, sparking frustration and dismay amongst European ministers and officials. His appearance at the talks in Asheville marks the first time the minister, who was appointed in 2011, has attended a G20 meeting in person since Moscow launched its full-scale invasion on Ukraine in 2022. He held a bilateral meeting with U.S. Treasury Secretary Scott Bessent, with Russia's Ministry of Finance saying that the two men discussed financial cooperation within the G20 framework. European officials, however, criticized the move. From the news desk of Radio Islam, assalamu alaikum wa rahmatullahi wa barakatuh.
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6: Marhabam, assalamu alaikum wa rahmatullahi wa barakatuh.
7: Wa alaikum assalam wa rahmatullahi wa barakatuh.
6: Suspended officials cost state 800 million rand a year in the Star.
7: Yeah, it's prolonged suspensions of hundreds of public servants with full pay are costing the state about 800 million rand. With the spotlight now on suspended Ekurhuleni Metro Police Department's Deputy Chief of Police, Julius Mkhwanazi, who has been paid more than 1.2 million rand while awaiting the outcome of his disciplinary hearing. Now, earlier this year, Jan de Villiers, the chairperson of the Parliament's Portfolio Committee on Public Services Administration, says its prolonged disciplinary process not only placed an additional burden on an already financially stretched state, but point to service weaknesses in discipline management and consequences management. So we see Mkhwanazi, who has been arrested 5 times, he's been suspended since 11th of November last year. He still remains on the City of Ekurhuleni's payroll while awaiting the outcome of his disciplinary hearing. Together with him, there's also another person. This is in recent years, Ekurhuleni Ward 101 councillor Nzumani Ngiba. He earned about 1 million rand while sitting in jail for allegedly killing ANC candidate Siyabonga Mkhize before the 2021 local government elections. Now, what they're saying is that the process of stopping Ngiba's salary could not start until he stopped sending leave of absence notices. Now, the political commentator Reboni Tau, he emphasized that South Africa's collective bargaining regulations and the constitutional right to be presumed innocent until proven guilty plays a role in the process, making it a central legislative issue.
6: Urine thrown at teacher in the Citizen?
7: It's a grade 7 pupil who throws urine, prompting union action as violence escalates. The escalation of violence at the Afrikaans Joburg Primary School is unacceptable, as one pupil hurls urine at a teacher and another is found in possession of a dangerous object. What the Gauteng department told the primary school is, handle it yourself.
6: 635 million rand Tembisa hospital corruption accused gets 200k bail.
7: Yes, Stefan Yul Govindraju was yesterday granted 200,000 rand bail by the Specialized Commercial Crimes Court sitting at the Palm Ridge Magistrates Court. He made a brief appearance in court after being arrested by the Hawks at OR Tambo International on Friday upon returning to South Africa from abroad. Media were denied permission to photograph the accused. He's accused of colluding with officials in the Gauteng Department of Health to manipulate the hospital's procurement process in a case involving more than 635 million rand. Now, the NPA spokesperson, Kaizen Khanyako, told the media outside the court that the state had no reason to oppose bail as he had been cooperating with investigators.
6: Service delivery under fire amidst coalition instability.
7: South Africa's growing reliance on coalition government is increasingly being felt beyond council chambers, with political instability disrupting budgets, derailing projects and threatening basic services like water, sanitation and waste management. Now, a study commissioned by the local government sector education and training authority, they found that 65% of participants reported frequent or occasional disruptions to service delivery, including delayed or halted infrastructure projects and backlogs in water, sanitation and waste management. They also found that coalition instability was disrupting council decisions, policy implementations and municipal administration, while 48% of senior managers reported frequent or consistent delays in budget processes.
6: Government struggles to explain millions in payments at Madlanga Commission.
7: Yeah, it's the Hawks Colonel Dina Governor faced tough questions at the Madlanga Commission after he failed to give a clear answer as to how 2.3 million rand in payments were deposited into his bank account. Now, the commission heard that the money was deposited into his account between the 22nd of August and the 23rd of December around the term of a deadly 2023 police operation in Durban. He testified yesterday that 1.5 million rand was a loan from FNB, while the remaining funds came from several other sources.
6: All right, Marla. Shukran for that look at the morning newspaper headlines.
7: I mean,
6: we now go to the news24.com website and try and give you an overview in terms of what you can expect for today in as far as the weather is concerned. And well, spring day. Like I explained earlier on, it's officially the beginning of spring and the end of winter. Sometimes it doesn't always feel like it. The weather yesterday wouldn't be too different from the weather today. But anyway, News24 seems to be celebrating Spring Day because the website now is just frozen. I had it open earlier on to be able to take you through the temperatures, but I'll have to defer that to after the news, inshallah.
8: This hour's Sunnah question.
7: What beautiful lesson can we learn from the sunnah of shaking hands? What beautiful lesson can we learn from the sunnah of shaking hands? We'll reveal the answer right after the news.
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7: Assalamu alaikum wa rahmatullahi wa barakatuh. Making headlines, criminal charges laid against Suleiman Karim. Yom al-Thulatha, the 19th of Rabiul Awal, 1448, corresponding to Tuesday, the 1st of September, 2026. With your news on Radio Istama, Muhammad Baum. Starting with local news, criminal charges have been laid against controversial Northwest businessman Suleiman Karim for failing to appear before the Madlanga Commission of Inquiry. The charges, according to the Commission spokesperson Jamie Michaels, were laid last week following an instruction from the Commission's chairperson, Justice Buyuseri Madlanga. Karim was ordered to testify in person in August or undergo an independent medical assessment, but had done neither. The case is now being referred to the Commission task team, which is led by the police. Judge Madlanga had previously indicated that the decision to open a case was aimed at protecting the integrity of the inquiry. Now, the Democratic Alliance has filed a complaint with the Independent Electoral Commission, the IEC. This follows an alleged deepfake video that appears to show DA figures discussing dealings involving criminal suspect Fusimusi Cat Matlala. Now, the DA IEC Party Liaison Committee representative Mike Moriarty says the AI-generated video depicted former Ekurhuleni Mayor Tanya Campbell and former MMC for Community and Safety in Ekurhuleni Katura Salingwane is fake.
11: We're obviously being made out to be people that are corrupt, which is not it's not the truth. There's an element of corruption which is tagged along with what has been happening at the Madlanga Commission involving people like Kat Matlala. There's been never any conversation between the woman, the person on the right. There's the former mayor, Tanya Campbell. She's never had any conversation with Kat McCullough.
7: On the African continent, passengers of Nairobi's Jomo Kenyatta International Airport faced long delays after Kenyan air traffic controllers and airport staff resumed a strike. The workers' union credited issues including unpaid wages, job security and working conditions. The action follows a previous labor dispute that was temporarily resolved after government intervention.
12: When we came here, we were supposed to leave at 4 today. But due to the inconvenience and the protest that were here this morning, is that we will be leaving at midnight, today midnight. It's very inconvenient.
13: We were supposed to check in at around 12 p.m. Midday and take off at around 4 p.m. But our flight has now gotten delayed at 12 o'clock midnight. There are a lot of stranded people here, just including ourselves, so it's really unfortunate.
7: In world news, the divided United States Supreme Court has allowed the White House to continue construction on a $400 million ballroom project as lawsuits play out. A win for President Donald Trump as he flexes unprecedented executive power and remakes the Capitol in his image. The apparent 5-4 decision replaces a temporary order that allowed construction earlier this month, shortly before a court-ordered halt would have gone into effect. The temporary order was signed by U.S. Chief Justice John Roberts, assigned to handle appeals from the Capitol. But he publicly disagreed with the latest decision, writing a strong dissent that referenced historical figures and calling the project likely unlawful because it had not been approved by Congress. The majority did not decide the legality of the project, but found that the preservation group likely did not have the legal right to challenge it. The unsigned opinion also cited the national security concern that the government says the project would address. The lawsuit will return to lower courts, but documents say that key portions of the project could be completed within months, a quick timeline compared with a typical legal case. And in Oman News, far-right Israeli National Security Minister Itamar Ben-Gavir stormed the Al-Aqsa Masjid compound in occupied East Jerusalem under police protection, with circulating images showing him performing prayers inside. Ben-Gavir entered the compound accompanied by police guards and several Israeli occupiers. The images circulated on social media show the minister performing prayers in the eastern section of the masjid. Ben-Gavir, the leader of the far-right Jewish Power Party, he stormed the Al-Aqsa Masjid compound several times, drawing widespread international condemnation. Yesterday's incursion came nearly 2 months before Israel's general elections, scheduled for the 27th of October. Coming to the financials, the rand is trading at 16.11 to the dollar, 21.83 to the pound, 18.71 to the euro. Oil is trading at $88.10 a barrel, gold $4,448.42 a fine ounce. In our Salah times for today in the Joburg region, Zohr Satin at 12.13 p.m. In the Durban region, Zohr Satin at 12.01 p.m. inshallah. Recapping the top story at this hour, criminal charges have been laid against controversial Northwest businessman Suleiman Karim for failing to appear before the Madlanga Commission of Inquiry. From the news desk of Radio Islam, Assalamu alaikum wa rahmatullahi wa barakatuh.
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7: Welcome back. Now, before the news, we gave you this hour's Sunnah question. What beautiful lesson can we learn from the Sunnah of shaking hands? What beautiful lesson can we learn from the Sunnah of shaking hands? Now, the answer is a simple greeting can become a means of strengthening relationships and earning reward. A simple greeting can become a means of strengthening relationships and earning reward.
5: And there's your Sunnah reminder for this hour. 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
8: Rabiul Awal 1448. Muhammad sallallahu alaihi wasallam, humanity's compass in a sea of chaos.

0: ربيع الأول 1448 محمد صلى الله عليه وسلم Humanity's compass in a sea of chaos.
1: All right, so we're expecting, inshallah, the first rains of the spring season, although it did rain a couple of weeks ago when it was that cold front, right? But in Joburg, there's a 95% prediction of rain on Friday. The temperatures are going to drop. It's 26 today, 28 tomorrow, 26 on Thursday. But it drops to about 18 on Friday with a 95% prediction of rain. And then 20 degrees on Saturday with also 90% prediction of rain. In Port Elizabeth, it's predicted to rain tomorrow, but there it has been raining off and on for quite some time now. The temperature's there in the high teens, early 20s. And then Durban, rain predicted Friday and Saturday as well. It hits 36 on Thursday. So Thursday, going to be a scorcher in Durban, but 26 today, 25 tomorrow. Cape Town is cool throughout the week, 18, 20, 17, 20, with no rain predicted during the course of the weekend, going into the weekend here in the Cape Town region. So that's in terms of the weather. Locally, there's speculation now around the deputy president. They say he's been absent from public and official events since Mandela Day due to health issues. His office has confirmed he underwent a minor surgical procedure and was recovering at home. It has raised concerns, but his office have made assurances that he was participating virtually in key meetings. But there's now speculation that it's, a month and a half since he was last seen in public. How serious are his health issues? I'm sure the ANC would need him for campaigning, right, as they go closer to the elections. It's now just a little over 2 months before elections here in South Africa. He didn't attend the latest cabinet meeting. And also, when the ANC had its announcement in Sandton about the mayoral candidates, he wasn't there, and Fikile Mbalula said he could not attend due to ill health. He's been absent from National Executive Committee meetings, where they were finalizing all the lists. So, yeah, let's keep an eye on that. They're going to obviously say his right to medical privacy. That's something that we have to be cognizant of. Trump is at it again. He's pledging to strike Iran hard after first exchange of fire in over a month. He said, we're going to hit them hard because there were Iranian strikes on U.S. personnel in Jordan. The Iran's Revolutionary Guard, they report that its air defenses intercepted a U.S. MQ-9 drone over the eastern Strait of Hormuz following Trump's comments. Trump says the Strait of Hormuz remains secure while claiming that Iran's financial system, military and leadership have been largely degraded, adding that it doesn't mean we won't smack them to see what happens. UK Maritime Trade Operations reported a tanker was struck by three unknown projectiles while exiting the Strait of Hormuz. Then Iran state media says the U.S. attack on Larak Island, which led to Tehran strikes on U.S. bases in Jordan, killed three people and wounded several Iranian fighters and civilians. So, exchange of fire, unfortunately, once again. Let's monitor and see how this would unfold in the coming hours and days. Coming up in a bit, our hadith for the morning. Then we speak to Matthew Parks from COSATU. They're saying they want to save the alliance as the ANC and SACP trade blows. After 7:30, Maulana Wajo is with us in studio, tafsir of Surat Luqman, the Africa report with Rohyanya Patsizai. We talk the Zambia elections and the Sudan civil war. We talk about Joburg avoiding electricity supply interruptions. But at the moment, Outer says all is not solved. So we'll get perspective on that. The theme discussion, Humanity's Compass in a Sea of Chaos for Rabiul Awwal. We'll focus on that, inshallah, in the next hour. And then what is demarcation and why is it important that voters understand it? That's coming up at about 20 to 9, inshallah. Anything you would like to add to what we are already discussing, you can WhatsApp us on 072-786-1548 or you can email smr@radioislam.co.za. That's smr@radioislam.co.za. 16 minutes past 7.
0: Hadith discussions on Sabah al-Muslim.
1: Abdullah ibn Zayd radiyallahu anhu qal atana an-nabiy sallallahu alayhi wa sallam fa akhrajna lahu ma'an fi tawrin min sufrin fatawadda'a rawahu al-Bukhari. Abdullah bin Zayd radiallahu anhu narrates, and he is a Sahabi that accepted Islam after the Hijrah. Besides Badr, he took part in all the other battles. And after Wahshi threw the spear at Musaylamah the lion, it was Abdullah bin Zayd who killed him with his sword. He was martyred in the year 63 Hijrah at the age of 75. He is also known as Khallad and Ali. A few narrations have been attributed to him. Now he says, the Messenger of Allah sallallahu alayhi wa sallam came to us and we brought him some water in a bowl made of copper. He then performed wudu from that bowl of water. What we learn from here, it is permissible to use utensils made of copper.
0: In a world searching for direction, in a sea of uncertainty and chaos, where do we turn?
2: During his time in Medina Munawwara, Prophet Muhammad ﷺ created a multicultural society through the Charter of Medina, one of the earliest documented constitutions. This charter established principles of coexistence, respect, and mutual defense among different religious and tribal groups. His approach was centered on dialogue, on empathy and understanding, which is a timeless model for handling disputes in diverse societies.
0: This Rabiul Awwal, discover the timeless guidance of Seerah on Radio Islam. Muhammad sallallahu alaihi wasallam, humanity's compass in a sea of chaos.
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1: COSATU has vowed to preserve the tripartite alliance of the ANC and the South African Communist Party despite mounting tensions over the SACP's decision to contest the November local government elections independently. After a two-day Central Executive Committee meeting, COSATU stressed the need for unity within the alliance, even as relations between the ANC and the SACP grow more fragile by the day. COSATU's Matthew Parks joins us on the line. Good morning and welcome.
10: Good morning. Thank you for having us.
1: I think everyone can understand the need to try and preserve unity. The big question would be how.
10: That's a correct big question. It's a difficult one. I think fortunately what helps us is that both alliance partners have said they want to preserve the alliance, to strengthen it. So that gives us something to work with. But we've tried. We've tried since our last Central Committee meeting in September to bring the alliance together to discuss the tensions, to see how to reconfigure the alliance, how do you manage the modalities of two of the parties contesting elections. We have not succeeded in that yet, but we're going to keep pushing even beyond the local elections. But it is a difficult thing. But I think for us, given that our members view the alliance as the most effective political vehicle to try to drive their issues and their interests, it's something that's worthwhile to continue to push for.
1: Realistically speaking, Matthew, would you be able to preserve any significant type of unity within the alliance if the SACP is going to contest the elections? I mean, logic would demand the ANC is going to see them more now as a political opponent than a political ally.
10: But that's a big fear, and it's still trying to address. There is a genuine fear in the question, but we do hope that because both have said they want to continue the alliance, they have some space to work for. Other political fronts, coalitions across the world, have consisted of parties which contested each other, but were both from a similar ideological background. So we hope that in that instance, that could provide some useful pathway to say how do we address it. Most of the membership of the ANC, SCSP, COSATU overlaps. So again, there's a deep bond, and we hope that that also provides a platform to succeed in some sort of, reconfiguration of alliance talks.
1: All right, Matthews, thank you so much for your time and for chatting to us. We really appreciate it.
10: Okay, thank you.
1: Well, that was COSATU's Matthew Parks. He's saying they're going to try. It's difficult, but they're going to try and save the alliance as the SACP and the ANC trade blows. I don't know how that is going to be possible if the SACP is going to contest elections. Sure. The ANC goes into political arrangements, otherwise known as coalitions, with its with its arch political enemies, like the DA, for example. But it's clearly understood that's an independent party, and we are an independent party, and we contested an election, and neither of us got enough votes to form a government by ourselves or to run a council by ourselves. So therefore, we have no option but to go into an alliance. It's a little bit different with the SACP. It's like you're within us, you're part of an alliance, but at the same time, you're contesting against us. The SACP has its reasons. You may agree or disagree, in terms of why it wants to go independently. It's not a new thing. It's been dragging out for quite some time. But at the same time, you've got to also understand, I suppose, the ANC's perspective. How do you treat someone who is in alliance with you but contests in wards where you are contesting against you as an alliance partner if you can be losing votes to them, unless I don't know the unity is that you'd work together after the outcome of the elections in terms of the broad objectives of the alliance. But yeah, things are not well, and for the ANC, it's a loss, right? It's a party in decline, electoral decline. It can't afford this. For the SACP, it also could become a loss, because if they go and contest the elections and they don't have decent results to show for it, then, you know, it weakens their own position within the alliance and makes them look a little bit silly. It's 26 minutes past 7, time for Nasheed.
0: Rabiul Awwal, 1448. Muhammad sallallahu alaihi wasallam, humanity's compass in a sea of chaos.

0: ربيع الأول 1448 محمد صلى الله عليه وسلم Humanity's compass in a sea of chaos.
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2: Assalamu alaikum wa rahmatullahi wa barakatuh. Making headlines. The Democratic Alliance has filed a complaint with the Independent Electoral Commission. This follows an alleged deepfake video that appears to show DA figures discussing dealings involving criminal suspect Wuse Musi Cat Matlala. The DA IEC Party Liaison Committee Representative Mike Moriarty.
3: We're obviously being made out to be people that are corrupt, which is not it's not the truth. There's an element of corruption which is tagged along with what has been happening at the Matlanga Commission involving people like Cat Matlala. There's been never any conversation between the woman, the person on the right, there's the former mayor, Tanya Campbell. She's never had any conversation with Cat Matlala.
2: Now, passengers of Nairobi's Jomo Kenyatta International Airport faced long delays after Kenyan air traffic controllers and airport staff resumed a strike. The workers' union cited issues including unpaid wages, job security and working conditions. The action follows a previous labour dispute that was temporarily resolved after government intervention. And a divided United States Supreme Court has allowed the White House to continue construction of a $400 million ballroom project as lawsuits play out. A win for President Donald Trump as he flexes unprecedented executive power and remakes the Capitol in his image. The apparent 5-4 decision replaces a temporary order that allowed construction earlier this month, shortly before a court-ordered halt would have gone into effect. The temporary order was signed by U.S. Chief Justice John Roberts, assigned to handle appeals from the Capitol. From the news desk, assalamu alaikum wa rahmatullahi wa barakatuh.
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4: It's time to open the doors of your mind and get the cogs in your brain turning with Radio Islam's word game. 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

0: وأنا وجه السلام عليكم ورحمة الله وبركاته.
1: وعليكم السلام ورحمة الله وبركاته. منا.
0: Is this your spring day outfit?
1: It is a thankurtama, and I just decided to, because yesterday also I noticed in the earlier part of the morning it was a little bit, not cold, but I just thought that let me just wear a light, a waistcoat. So, alhamdulillah. It's a good day, but I just feel earlier part of the morning, you can, the jacket, it might be a bit too hot, and if you don't wear anything at all, no jacket, no jersey, then you might feel a little bit cold, so this just keeps the back a little bit warm.
0: I'm not talking about that. I'm talking about how you're matching today.
1: No, that's that's just coincidental. Nothing planned.
0: Like the jacket and the kurta and the topi. I haven't had a look at the socks or anything, but it's like almost head to toe, head to ankles matching. Yeah, so I thought maybe it was like a spring day thing. You're right. I mean, it is funny weather, so you can't just leave home without a jacket. I was debating this morning, take the jacket, don't take the jacket. And I said, take it. You can always take it off. But if you don't have it. And I'm a little bit susceptible to the flu. Like sometimes

0: just a little bit of exposure, and then the runny nose and everything starts. So, and in our line of work, that's the worst thing that can happen to you.
1: Right, exactly.
0: Because, you know, it's very difficult to speak when you've got a blocked nose or you've got a runny nose. So I just took the jacket and said, right, fine, you know, we'll take it off if I need to take it off afterwards. But no, I just thought maybe because there's a kind of freshness that goes with spring day.
1: Right, definitely.
0: Was Arbor Day also on spring day? No, is Arbor Day a different day? I can't even remember now.
1: Arbor Day is normally like, I think, the first Friday in September or something, if I'm not mistaken.
0: So like spring day, then, you know, it was like a kind of like, I don't know, if maybe freshness is a word to describe it. It's like, okay, winter is officially over. Now we can kind of come out. There are those animals that hibernate in winter, and then they kind of officially come out. You know, like we were hibernating, we were just dressing more warmer. And it's not like the weather today is distinctly different from yesterday. Like the weather pattern said, okay, today is the 1st of September. It's just, I mean, how they've, you know, kind of segmented the year, if you like. But there was that kind of thing that now we're officially into spring and it's spring day, and I don't know if it's still so much of a thing. There's a greater joy that for whatever reason seems to be associated with warmer weather. So as you're moving out of the coldest period of the year, slowly and gradually towards the warmer periods of the year, there's that kind of freshness and happiness and joy that's associated with it. I don't know. I mean, if it should be like that, because otherwise you're giving yourself a reason not to be too happy when it gets colder. But whatever it is, that's why I was asking. Maybe, you know, you're also feeling very joyful today, so you decided to do the match. Do you pay much attention to what you're going to wear?
1: No, not at all. Not at all. It's just that this morning I just felt that, you know, yesterday morning I was feeling earlier part before Fajr, and I was feeling it, but I just felt like I should have worn something. So I just told myself not to wear something today. And I just went to the cupboard and I said, okay, now this is the closest color. It's not exact 100%, but it's going to match. So let me just put this on. So, yeah, it's just coincidental. It's not something that I planned I'm going to wear. And it just happened.
0: I know of one person.
1: Right.
0: That they take out time on the weekend to plan the wardrobe for the entire week. Everything. Wow. Meticulously planned out. I'm going to wear this kurta with this trouser, with this waistcoat, or with this jacket, or with this topi, or with this turban, and this socks. Work it out for the whole week.
1: I mean, the whole week, that to me sounds a bit ridiculous. Yes, if you know, like maybe a Jummah or something, you're going and you're going to be delivering the Jummah talk. And even if you're not, but you know, Jummah, people normally feel the need to be dressed a bit more. And it just creates that feeling. So yeah, you already got to plan that, okay, this week, Friday, I'm going to be wearing this kurta and it's got this, so I'm going to wear this imama with it, or this waistcoat with it. Or you can understand, but for the whole week, I mean, there could be a change in weather then, what? Then the whole plan is, but I suppose,
0: well, even if there isn't a change of weather, for me it's just kind of interesting that you would want to plan your wardrobe to that, down to that meticulous detail. For some people, they have the time. Good luck to you.
1: Yeah, I think that's the biggest thing. You've got the time to do
0: it. You've got the time to do it, and good luck to you. Right. Otherwise, you know, I wouldn't. I do pay some attention to it. Like, I wouldn't want to wear the same color kurta twice. So if I wore yesterday, like, say, a grey kurta, I wouldn't want to take out another grey kurta today for fear that somebody would think that I didn't change my clothes. not to that obsessive detail that I would want to work it out for the entire week, in advance. Maybe the night before, because I get going so early, I'll probably say, let me just take my clothes out, finish now, so I don't end up in the dark having to look for, you know, the right socks or having to look for the right topi or that kind of thing. But some people are quite particular.
1: Yeah, but the night before is fine. The night before, I think, is fine. Especially, like you're saying, you know, some people start at 9 o'clock, so they got enough light time in the day, in the morning, to take out it. But if you're starting that early in the morning, then taking your clothes out at night is not a problem. I do that. I take out my clothes by the night already. So I didn't take out the waistcoat. I took out the kurta and the topi. And then in the morning, I just said, hey, you know what, yesterday I was feeling a little bit cold in the morning, let me just take a waistcoat, and this is the one that caught my eye.
0: You know, the thing is that some people are so particular when you travel with them also, when you just come, right, you just reach your accommodation, the first thing they're looking for is ayn.
1: Wow.
0: Like, no, definitely the clothes got a little bit creased in the bag, so ayn. I'm like, me, I'll first take it out. A couple of small creases here and there, chalega yaar. I'm not going to make magajmari about it because you're going to sit down on a chair or somewhere and it's going to get a little bit creased anyway. As long as it's not a bad crease, like, you know, right in the center of the kurta where a person just look at you and say, this guy is wearing creased clothing. You know, I'm not going to go and look for an iron and, you know, warm it up and then iron the clothes and... No, it's not going to be a priority for me unless it has to be. Otherwise, but some people are so particular, they just reach the accommodation. The first thing they do, right, where's the iron? Take out my clothes. My clothes needs to be iron. But you never looked at it to see it good. No, no, no, no, no. The mere fact that it had to be folded and put into the bag means...
1: It's creased.
0: It's creased. It's not to the extent that I want it to be, so it has to be ironed. They're very, very particular. Like if an accident happens, meaning that they were eating and something like a drop spilled or something, you can see their restlessness now. Can't be. I can't be wearing this garment here and it's got one mark or one stain. Of course, if there's a big tarkari mark right down the center, even I'll be restless. I would want to be what you call it. I met somebody now recently at the janaza, and just as I greeted him, I was drinking this tea in the car and it messed on me. I never noticed until you brought it to my attention.
1: Yeah, but some people's meticulousness, as far as that is concerned, it's really interesting.
0: So where are we with clues?
1: Where are we with clues? Well, the first clue we're going to give, I think today will be day number, now we went from 25, 26, so today will be day number 27, inshallah, looking at as a good day. Yesterday also, we did get the correct answer at the end. It was two words, and well, as Ma said yesterday, I think the one person gave us both words, so well, today is nothing but two words. It's just one word we'll be looking at. The first clue we're giving the listeners, Ma, is that today's word has got to do with sound.
0: Yesterday you started with words, right?
1: Right. Yesterday, the very first clue we gave... What was the first clue? I can't... I mean, it was the answer was that demonym. So, yesterday the first clue we gave was places.
0: Places, okay.
1: Today's sound.
0: Today's sound. Okay, time for this morning's tafsir.
2: Tafsir with Mawlana Sulaiman Rawat on Sabah al-Muslim.
0: So let's do a quick recap of what we discussed yesterday. A'udhu billahi minash shaitanir rajim. Bismillahir rahmanir rahim. We had commenced with ruku number 3. Alam taraw anna Allaha sakhkhara lakum ma fis samawati wa ma fil ardi wa asbagha alaykum ni'amahu dhahiratan wa batina wa minan nasi man yujadilu fillahi bighayri 'ilmin wa la hudaw wa la kitabin munir. Have you not seen that Allah has subjugated for you whatever is in the heavens and in the earth, and that he perfected his bounties upon you both outward and inward? They are also of people here who disputes about Allah without having any knowledge, without any understanding, and without any illuminating book. So I explained that Allah Tabaraka wa Ta'ala speaks about the inward and outward bounties, and there are various interpretations, none of which contradict each other. They're all complementary, right? External bounties could be that which you learn by rational thought and contemplation. Internal bounties could be those related to material and economic factors. The worldly bounties of the year after, various categories that were given, outer organs, inner limbs, inner organs, etc. But the bottom line is Allah has given you everything, and Allah has subjugated everything, meaning Allah has made everything on earth for your benefit. So how can you then still be disputing about Allah without any understanding, without any illuminating book to prove your viewpoint of associating partners with Allah? وَإِذَا قِيلَ لَهُمُ اتَّبِعُوا مَا أَنزَلَ اللَّهُ قَالُوا بَلْ نَتَّبِعُوا مَا وَجَدْنَا عَلَيْهِ أَبَاءَنَا أَوَلَوْ كَانَ الشَّيْطَانُ يَدْعُوهُمْ إِلَىٰ عَذَابِ السَّعِيرِ. When it is said to them, follow the order that Allah sent down, they reply, no, we shall follow the path on which we found our forefathers. What, even if Satan is inviting them towards the punishment of the fire? Then What we learn from here is that following your forefathers, if they are on the straight path, is a praiseworthy thing. But if they're on the wrong path, then all you're doing is following them towards destruction. وَمَنْ يُسْلِمْ وَجْهَهُ إِلَى اللَّهِ وَهُمْ مُحْسِنٌ فَقَدْ إِسْتَمْسَكَ بِالْعُرْوَةِ الْوُثْقَى وَإِلَى اللَّهِ عَاقِبَةُ الْأُمُورِ. Whoever surrenders his face before Allah while he is on virtue, then he has grasped a strong handle. To Allah is the ultimate end of all matters. meaning that because your relationship with Allah is on the correct belief, you have a strong handhold. وَمَنْ كَفَرَ فَلَا يَحْزُنْكَ كُفْرُ. 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To us is their return, we will inform them of what they did, we will hold them accountable. إِنَّ اللَّهَ عَلِيمٌ بِذَاتِ الصُّدُورِ. 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Were you to ask them who created the heavens and the earth, they will reply Allah. Say all praise is due to Allah, but most people do not understand. So they will recognize that Allah created the heavens and the earth. Fine. That recognition is noteworthy. But then, why do you associate partners with Allah when Allah is the perfect being who created the heavens and the earth? لِلَّهِ مَا فِي السَّمَاوَاتِ وَالْأَرْضِ إِنَّ اللَّهَ هُوَ الْغَنِيُّ الْحَمِيدُ. To Allah belongs whatever is in the heavens and earth. Surely Allah alone is self-sufficient and praiseworthy. That's the last ayah we discussed yesterday. And we said, if Allah is independent of everyone, then why would Allah need any partners? Now, taking the discussion further, the next verse Allah says, وَلَوْ أَنَّ مَا فِي الْأَرْضِ مِنْ شَجَرَةٍ أَقْلَامٍ. 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So Allah is saying, if you want to describe Allah in all of His majesty and greatness, even if every tree on earth were to turn into a pen, and every inch or every drop of water in every ocean was to turn into ink, and then multiply that by seven. That's just for purposes of understanding, right? Even if you had to multiply it by 7,000 or 700,000 or 700 million or 700 billion, it would still not be adequate to write the praises of Allah tabaraka wa ta'ala, because Allah is perfect and Allah is eternal. Hence Nabi sallallahu alayhi wa sallam used to make the dua, Allahumma la uhsi thana'an alayk anta kama athnayta ala nafsik. That, oh Allah, I cannot enumerate your praises, you are as you have praised yourself. Ma khalqukum wa la ba'thukum illa ka nafsi wahida. Inna Allah sami'un basir. The creation of all of you and the resurrection of all is but like one single soul. Surely Allah hears all and sees all. You see, if I have to do one thing, it's not equal for me like doing 10 things. 10 things needs more energy, more time for me as a human, because I'm a creation. I'm limited. Allah is the creator. He's not limited. So whether Allah creates one human or trillions of humans, it's the same to Allah. If it was not the same to Allah, it would mean Allah has limitation, and Allah does not have limitation. Allah is fully aware. Allah is hearing. Allah is seeing. So nothing is difficult for Allah. Allah just has to intend it and it comes into existence. That's the meaning of kun fayakun. And therefore, we should understand it from that perspective, that to resurrect you is nothing for Allah. Like it was nothing for Allah to create you. أَلَمْ تَرَ أَنَّ اللَّهَ يُولِجُ اللَّيْلَ فِي النَّهَارِ وَيُولِجُ النَّهَارَ فِي اللَّيْلِ وَسَخَّرَ الشَّمْسَ وَالْقَمَرِ كُلُّ يَجْرِي إِلَى أَجَلٍ مُسَبَّى وَأَنَّ اللَّهَ بِمَا تَعْمَلُونَ خَبِيرٌ. Have you not seen that Allah enters the night into the day and enters the day into the night, and that He has subdued the sun and the moon, each one running its course till an appointed time, and that Allah is aware of all what you do? This is a repeated example in the Quran to highlight the greatness of Allah tabaraka wa ta'ala, and to make the point which follows then in this next verse, ذَلِكَ بِأَنَّ اللَّهُ وَالْحَقِّ. This is because Allah alone is the truth. وَأَنَّمَا يَدْعُونَ مِن دُونِهِ الْبَاطِلِ. And that which they call to apart from Allah is false. وَأَنَّ اللَّهَ هُوَ الْعَلِيُّ الْكَبِيرُ. And Allah alone is the most high, the greatest. That brings us to the end of the third ruku of Surah Luqman. And we'll unpack these last two verses a bit more tomorrow, inshallah, and then continue into the fourth and final ruku of this surah. After the break, the Africa Report.
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0: Well, for this week's Africa Report, we are joined by Rohania Patsizai, Director of the Zimbabwe Democracy Institute. Rohania, very good morning to you and welcome to Radio Islam International.
7: Good morning, thank you.
0: The Zambian elections, the controversy continues.
7: Yes, there are disputes on the electoral process and the electoral outcome in Zambia, and efforts by the opposition to approach the court. We understand from our reading that there have been state intervention to make sure that the opposition does not approach the court within the constitutional time limit in order to file a petition against what they call allegations of vote fraud and malpractices. This is not something that we expected from President Hichilema, given that he was in opposition and he faced similar circumstances. And we thought that when he came in as president of Zambia, he was going to do things differently. But we are seeing that it's repetition without change. There is no fundamental changes in the manner in which the electoral process is being run, in the manner in which the police behave, the security apparatus behave. So it's actually a disappointment on many fronts, on the democratic front and also on the individual stature of the president and the role of the opposition, particularly when they come to power. So this is very discomforting, and it's very disinteresting to learn what is happening in Zambia, given that we have a government that overcame a lot of electoral rigidities and electoral malpractice only to do the same when it assumed power.
0: All the while, the civil war in Sudan continues.
7: Yeah, it is something that is very, very, very, very bad, particularly looking at the role of the African Union. I think the African Union should do better, because what we see is a situation where the leader of Rapid Support Forces, General Mohamed Hamadan Dagalo, or known as Hamid, he has been leading an army within an army. Yeah. So the attempts by General Dagalo to take over power using a unit of the army that was established in 2013 under the OSED leader, al-Bashir, and also, given his history, I think the African Union, the United Nations, should have foreseen what happened around 2005, the genocide that happened in Darfur. It was this group leading his militia what we called men in horses against civilians in Darfur, which is a genocide. And it is the same person who has committed genocide in some parts of Western Sudan. And I think it is upon the international community, the United Nations, and particularly the African Unity, to take a stance against General Dagalo and to hold him accountable for what is happening in Sudan.
0: Do you foresee, is there any kind of light at the end of the tunnel at the moment when it comes to Sudan?
7: Yeah, obviously, it's sad and tragic that quite a lot of civilians, particularly children and women, have died, and many have been displaced. But at the end of the day, the Sudanese state will not collapse. The Sudanese state will not fall. The Sudanese people will, at the end, prevail. If you look at it as it stands now, the Sudanese army has managed to repel the rapid support service in many parts of the country. And this is where the African Union should have an army. That's why it should have a standing army to support, state collapse, to support state disintegration, particularly by armed groups led by militias. I am hopeful that if you look at how the war started in 2023, we are 3 years into that war. Things are slightly becoming better. The rapidly support forces is becoming defeated. But the African Union must do better. The United Nations must do better to make sure that women are not slaughtered, children are afforded the right to go to school, and that there is humanitarian corridors in Sudan so that people who are starving, people who are having no meals, who are having no food, who are not accessing medicines, access those things.
0: All right, Rania, thank you so much for your time and for chatting to us. Really appreciate it.
7: You're welcome.
0: 4 minutes to 8, that was this week's Africa Report.
8: In a world searching for direction, in a sea of uncertainty and chaos, where do we turn?
9: Seerah is not just a study of history and the biography of Rasulullah. The seerah is indeed, this is very important, a study of what Allah subhanahu wa ta'ala revealed upon the Holy Prophet sallallahu alaihi wasallam, what he absorbed in his nature, and based upon divine teachings and revelations, what manifested in his beautiful character. This is why in the 21st century, just as the Holy Quran and the Deen is a source of guidance from the time of Rasulullah sallallahu alaihi wasallam until the day of judgment, the Holy Prophet, peace be upon him, Seerah, is a source of illumination and guidance, not only for his companions and those who succeeded him, but until the day of judgment.
8: This Rabiul Awal, discover the timeless guidance of Seerah on Radio Islam, Muhammad sallallahu alaihi wasallam, humanity's compass in a sea of chaos.
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16: Did Nabi sallallahu alaihi wasallam smile when meeting people? Did Nabi sallallahu alaihi wasallam smile when meeting people? We'll reveal the answer right after the news.
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16: Assalamu alaikum wa rahmatullahi wa barakatuh. Making headlines, what Sasa beneficiaries need to know is gold cards are blocked. Yom al-Thulatha, the 19th of Rabiul Awal 1448, corresponding to Tuesday, the 1st of September 2026. What's your news on Radio Islam? I am Mohammed Baum. Starting with local news, social grant beneficiaries who are still using SASA gold cards after the 31st of August deadline will temporarily be unable to access their payments from the 2nd to the 7th of September. This is because a gold card will stop working. According to Postbank, grant payments will continue to be deposited into beneficiaries' accounts, but they will need to complete the migration to the Postbank Black Card before they can access their funds. Postbank Chief Commercial Officer Tamik Pele says the deadline was set to give beneficiaries enough time to collect their new Postbank Black Cards at their convenience.
18: Nothing really happens to the ones who miss the deadline. The key fundamental difference from tomorrow is that you will not have access to your funds if you have not collected your Postbank Black Card. They do have an opportunity tomorrow and the days that come thereafter to be able to collect their cards. But what we are saying is they must not wait until their grant is paid, because that's going to be the source of frustrations when they need their funds and they don't have the card in hand.
16: Now, Parliament's Section 89 Impeachment Committee is set to meet today to deliberate on key issues as it prepares to begin its substantive work. The committee is expected to consider legal advice from the Chief Legal Services Officer on President Ramaphosa's objection to the recommendation that Advocate Tandazi Madonsela be appointed as evidence leader for the impeachment process. The meeting comes ahead of the hearing of Ramaphosa's bid to overturn the Section 89 independent panel report on the Palapala matter. The legal challenge is set to be heard in the Western Cape High Court from the 2nd to the 4th of September. Impeachment Committee Chairperson Magashule Ghana says the committee would also work towards finalizing its terms of reference.
19: It's going to look at two main items, the first one being the legal advice or legal opinion that we're going to receive from the CLSO as it relates to the objection that President Ramaphosa made objecting to the recommendation of the committee of recommending Advocate Madonsela as the evidence leader for the impeachment committee. So we are going to receive that advice from the CLSO office. We're also going to have moved closer to finalizing the terms of reference for the committee.
16: On the African continent, Algeria's President Abdelmadjid Tebboune has ordered the introduction of the death penalty for deliberately setting forest fires after a recent wave of blazes killed 12 people. This move comes as authorities investigate fires that erupted across several eastern provinces.
20: Tebboune instructed the Justice Minister to submit an amendment to the penal code by September 15th, allowing capital punishment for anyone convicted of intentionally setting forested areas ablaze The sentence would only be carried out after all appeals have been exhausted. Algeria has maintained a de facto moratorium on execution since 1993, although the death penalty remains in the criminal code for several offenses. Tebboune also ordered authorities to investigate how the fire started, noting that several blazes appear to have broken out around the same time. The president ordered immediate compensation for affected families and called for electricity, gas, water, and telecommunication services in fire-hit areas to be restored by next Saturday.
16: Line World News, Dwayne Keith T. Davis, a former Los Angeles gang member, was found guilty yesterday by a Las Vegas court on the 1996 murder of chart-topping rapper Tupac Shakur. 30 years after the rap legend's death, the jury found 63-year-old Davis guilty of murder after just a few hours of deliberation. Davis, who faces possible life in prison without parole, addressed Judge Carly Kearney after the verdict was announced and stated his intention to appeal. The one-time leader of the South Side, Compton Crips, was accused of ordering the 7th of September 1996 killing of the hip-hop artist after his own nephew had been beaten by members of Shakur's entourage at a Las Vegas casino. In human news, the UN expressed concern over the rising civilian deaths in Gaza amid continued Israeli airstrikes and military operations that have repeatedly violated the enclave's ceasefire. UN spokesperson Stefan Dujarric highlighted the report that a young boy was amongst recent fatalities and that a strike damaged the Al-Aqsa Hospital compound in Deir al-Bala. Medical sources say a three-year-old child and a young man were killed over the weekend when Israeli forces shelled a group of civilians. He also stressed that civilians and civilian infrastructure may always be protected. The UN also warned that preparations for the upcoming rainy season were being obstructed. Local municipalities have mapped flood risks across hundreds of localities, but insufficient funding and limits on aid volumes remain critical barriers. He says shortage of engine oil, heavy machinery and spare parts were hampering humanitarian efforts. Coming to the financials, Rand is trading at 16.11 to the dollar, 21.83 to the pound, 18.71 to the euro. Oil is trading at $88.10 a barrel, called $4,448.42 a fine ounce. In our Sarah times for today in the Joburg region, Zohar setting at 12.13 p.m. in the Durban region, Zohar setting at 12.01 p.m. inshallah. Recapping the top story this hour, social grant beneficiaries who are still using SASSA gold cards after the 31st of August deadline will temporarily be unable to use and access their payments from the 2nd to the 7th of September. From the news desk, Freddy Sam, assalamu alaikum wa rahmatullahi wa barakatuh.
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16: Welcome back. Now, before the news, we gave you this hour's sunnah question. Did Nabi sallallahu alayhi wa sallam smile when meeting people? Did Nabi sallallahu alayhi wa sallam smile when meeting people? The answer is yes, he would smile when meeting people and interacted with them. He would smile when meeting people and would interact with them.
21: And there's your sunnah reminder for this hour. Muhammad sallallahu alayhi wa sallam, humanity's compass in a sea of chaos.
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0: Seven minutes past eight, you are listening to Sabah al-Muslim on Radio Islam International. We welcome those listening to us in Durban and Pietermaritzburg via Radio Al-Ansar, and we welcome our Wajah back into the studio. Our Durban listeners would not have heard our conversation in the earlier hour, but Mawaja is, what's the right word? You know, back in the other day, we were talking about words that were used and are no more used.
24: Right.
0: If a person was matching and looking smart, they would say, "Are you shining today?" I don't know if you remember that.
24: That's true, G. But I think they still use it a bit today.
0: Haven't heard it in a while.
24: Okay.
0: In other parts, they say, "You're looking dapper."
24: You're looking dapper.
0: You're looking dapper. So, our Durban listeners should know that I was asking you earlier on that whether this is your official Spring Day garb, and you said no, it's coincidental. But Spring Day would got you dressed in brown. Brown's got more to do with winter, autumn, and spring has got more to do with green.
24: Yeah, it's more colourful and
0: you know, because now the green, the greenery will start coming back after things kind of withered away and became brownish in autumn and winter.
24: Yeah, so there's your proof, Ma. It's not a spring day.
0: Not a spring day gown.
24: Well, the colors don't scream spring.
0: Don't scream spring. That's another discussion. Language is an interesting thing, isn't it?
24: It really is beautiful, Ma. It really is beautiful.
0: Doesn't scream spring. There used to be that message used to circulate on WhatsApp, you know, about all these idiosyncrasies in the language. I can't remember any of them now, but like when you use some words, but if you technically have to look at it, it's like how can you use you know, that particular phrase or that particular word in that particular way.
24: Right.
0: But that's just how language is.
24: Yeah. It's really interesting. Different language, different languages, and you know, whatever language you might be speaking, it's all got its uniqueness to it.
0: And then every language has got its own unique type of idiosyncrasies.
24: Right.
0: Anyway, clues.
24: The first clue we gave, you said today we're starting off with sound, right? That was the first clue. This word has got to do with sound. The second clue that we're giving the listeners is that in this word, you'll find a shorter word or a smaller word, which is actually a type of tea. It is a type of tea. Tea that you drink, it's a type of tea. It's not a make of tea. It is a type of tea.
0: All right. now you're inclining people towards breakfast. A type of tea. You have tea for breakfast or coffee?
24: Tea.
0: Tea. I get a sense now that the older people tea, but the younger people going more towards coffee. And maybe it's something to look at. Let's give you some homework. You can come back to us with it tomorrow. That this transition amongst Indians, and I'm talking particularly, from just tea towards coffee. When did it start happening and how? Okay. I think of late it's many more coffee shops and coffee brands all of those kind of things that perhaps have pushed people in that direction. I, for one, for some I don't know, whatever reason, from a young age, I was more of a coffee person than a tea person. I do think tea, but, you know, sometimes the wife makes tea for everybody. She says, "You want coffee?" I'm like, "Yeah, I want coffee." I occasionally drink tea, but I'm more of a coffee person. But Indians, I mean, tea is the thing. To the point that some Indians will drink 10 cups of tea a day.
24: And not one coffee.
0: And now it's like a coffee thing. Is that something that has come now from like a Western culture? I'm not saying coffee is all Western, because the beans are found here in Africa. A lot of them, right? But is it more of a Western thing that because it's become a thing to move around with coffee and to have coffee, that, you know, we've now kind of moved in that direction? In the UK, they have a lot of chai shops. So you'll have coffee shops or chai shops. But just here in Johannesburg, I mean, or in South Africa, you'll have coffee shops. You don't really have a tea shop. The tea may be available shop. Right? So I don't know if that's why you're starting to see that shift between tea and coffee, or from tea to coffee in South Africa. Or amongst Indians in South Africa, let's put it that way. I don't know about Africans, whether they're still more tea. Or even whites, for that matter. I would assume with the white community, it's now more coffee, but your traditional white people also, I would have thought, was more tea initially.
24: That would be interesting to find out.
0: All right. But we still have to get a third clue, and then we'll see what the answer is. Shana. Just gone 12 minutes past 8. Julius Steinhans from Outa is our guest after the break about electricity issues. We'll continue our theme discussion, and we talk about demarcations. How do demarcations work? That's coming up all in this hour on Sabah Muslim.
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0: AUTA has welcomed Eskom's withdrawal of Joburg electricity supply interruption process but says questions remain. Yes, the debt has been settled, but residents deserve transparency, accountability and a sustainable solution. This was in reaction to Eskom's withdrawal of its PAGA process following the city's settlement of its 5.25 billion rand overdue electricity debt. AUTA's executive manager, Julius Kleinhans, joins us on the line. Very good morning to you and welcome.
25: It's always a pleasure. Good morning.
0: Let's just simplify it and put it into context for our listeners again. What exactly was this process? What was it about?
25: Yeah, thanks. Well, City of Johannesburg hasn't paid Eskom for over 2 years now. They've had debt of 5.2 billion rand. So what Eskom did is it went through a PAGA process, which is a promotion of basically access to proper consultation and giving people the ability to have their voices heard before Eskom takes any action. And they said that they were going to cut the power to the city if the city doesn't pay electricity, and people had an opportunity to object according to that. Now, that's a democratic process, and we've seen that Eskom has ticked all the boxes, which really made us alert this round. We saw that this is not just political, but they were quite serious about it because they were following due process. And that's where we also lawyered up to prepare to stop Eskom from cutting the power. But that said, you know, it doesn't make the city right in defaulting its payments. Eskom's got the right to get that money from the city. But yeah, I think that's impacted in layman's terms. Eskom was going to cut the power to the city. They haven't paid their bills. And unfortunately, the residents and businesses were being the ones who are victimized in the process.
0: So What are the concerns then going forward in terms of what would still linger from this process?
25: You know, this, unfortunately, this failure does not happen overnight. And I think this is quite systemic throughout South Africa. We see a lot of municipalities defaulting payment to bulk service providers like the water service authorities and Eskom, you know, in Joburg, specifically Rand Water. And it's almost like they were relying on bailouts, and that is not sustainable. And I think we've reached that point now where there's no money left to bail these municipalities out. So there's a variety of factors that's coming into play. Firstly, I think NERSA has failed in its duties as the regulator. Now, NERSA issues licenses to these municipalities to become the electricity distributors, and there's specific conditions within that. Example, they have to make sure that they supply electricity on a sustainable level. They need to maintain that infrastructure. When it comes to tariffs every year, they need to justify why the tariffs are going up and ensure that people and businesses have access to good and affordable electricity. And one of the conditions also includes that with the revenue they generate, they must pay the bulk suppliers. So that's the first thing the regulator has failed. Secondly, on a provincial level and on a local level, there's oversight. So every month, the municipality needs to provide feedback on its performance, and council oversees that performance. That's your ward councillors and your political parties. And then on a provincial level, you've got provincial treasury that they need to make sure that the municipality is acting according to its duties, and if not, they need to intervene. And that has also failed and not happened. And then I think the last problem, and this is one that's quite unique to the city of Johannesburg, is the revenue that's generated through city power does not go back to city power. It goes within the pot of the Joburg city, and their group finances determines where the money goes. So unfortunately, you're sitting with an entity, a municipal entity, that's supposed to almost work independently and ensure that electricity is provided to the people, but they don't have sufficient funds, they don't have control over their revenue, and that's where we see a lot of political interference taking place within the city. The money doesn't go where it should be, and that's where corruption and things are also rife. So it's a number of challenges that we're facing. And I think it is fixable, but we cannot rely on the people who have failed to fix it.
0: Absolutely. Julius, thank you so much for your time and for chatting to us. We really appreciate it.
25: Always a pleasure. Have a wonderful day.
0: It's now 21 minutes past 8. Let's take a quick Nasheed break.
8: Rabi al-Awwal, 1448. Muhammad sallallahu alayhi wa sallam, humanity's compass in a sea of chaos.

0: ربيع الأول 1448 محمد صلى الله عليه وسلم Humanity's compass in a sea of chaos.
1: So we're talking about the chaos around us, right? When justice becomes difficult, doing what is right, even when it is not easy, becomes all the more important. We all say we believe in justice. We want to be treated fairly. We want our rights respected. We want wrongs to be corrected. But perhaps the real test of justice isn't when we have been wronged. Perhaps the real test comes when we have to be fair to someone else, especially someone we don't like, someone who disagrees with us, or someone who has hurt us. Because it's easy to demand justice when we are the victim. Can we still be fair when our emotions are involved? Can we admit when we are wrong? Can we give someone credit when they deserve it, even if we don't like them? Can we stand for what is right when it goes against our own interest? This is where justice becomes difficult, and this is where the example of Nabi Sallallahu Alaihi Wasallam gives humanity such a powerful standard. He, Sallallahu Alaihi Wasallam's understanding of justice was not based on who someone was. Justice was only for people we liked. It wasn't only for those who agreed with us. Justice has to remain justice. And that principle is incredibly relevant today. We live in a world where people can have completely different standards depending on which side of an argument they are on. Excuse me. When our side does something wrong, we look for an explanation. When the other side does something, we demand condemnation. When a friend makes a mistake, we defend them. When someone we dislike makes the mistake, we want consequences. So social media has made this even more obvious. We spend hours demanding accountability from others while becoming defensive when someone points out our own mistakes. And perhaps the prophetic compass asks us to look in the mirror first. Are we committed to justice or are we committed to winning? Because those are not the same thing. Justice means admitting I was wrong. Sometimes it means defending someone we don't agree with. Sometimes it means listening to a side of the story we don't want to hear. And sometimes it means putting aside our personal feelings and asking what is actually right. Now that can be incredibly difficult because we naturally want to protect the people we love. We want to defend ourselves. We want to believe that our side is the good side. But Nabi Sallallahu Alaihi Wasallam taught humanity that justice must rise above personal bias. And perhaps this is particularly important for people who have influence, parents, teachers, leaders, employers, and anyone given authority over others. The prophetic model reminds us that leadership isn't simply about having power over people. It's about having responsibility towards people. The person with authority has a responsibility to be fair. The person with influence has a responsibility to use that influence wisely. And the person with power has a responsibility to protect those who have less power. But justice doesn't only belong in courts or government offices. It begins much closer to home. It is found in the way a parent treats their child, in a way a teacher treats students, in a way an employer treats employees, in a way we resolve disagreements, in a way we speak about someone who isn't there to defend themselves. Every day we are given opportunities to choose between fairness and favoritism. And those small choices eventually shape society because society doesn't suddenly become unjust. It becomes unjust when ordinary people become comfortable with small injustices. When we remain silent because speaking up is inconvenient. When we defend wrongdoing because the person responsible is someone we love. When we believe fairness should apply to everyone except ourselves. Nabi Sallallahu Alaihi Wasallam gives us a higher standard. Justice isn't justice when it only works in our favor. True justice means being fair even when it costs us something, even when it challenges our ego, even when it means admitting that someone else is right. And perhaps this is why the Prophet

0: August deadline will temporarily be unable to access their payments from the 2nd to the 7th of September. This is because the gold card will stop working. Postbank Chief Commercial Officer Tami Kneller says the deadline was set to give beneficiaries enough time to collect new Postbank black cards at their convenience.
1: Tebone instructed the Justice Minister to submit an amendment to the Penal Code by September 15, allowing capital punishment for anyone convicted of intentionally setting forested areas ablaze. The sentence would only
0: be... Nigeria's President Abdulmajid Tebboune has ordered the introduction of the death penalty for deliberately setting forest fires after a recent wave of blazes killed 12 people. The move comes as authorities investigate fires that erupted across several eastern provinces.
1: Tebboune instructed the Justice Minister to submit an amendment to the Penal Code by September 15, allowing capital punishment for anyone convicted of intentionally setting forested areas ablaze. The sentence would only be carried out after all appeals have been exhausted. Algeria has maintained a de facto moratorium on execution since 1993, although the death penalty remains in the Criminal Code for several offences. Tebboune also ordered authorities to investigate how the fire started, noting that several blazes appear to have broken out around the same time. The president ordered immediate compensation for affected families and called for electricity, gas, water and telecommunication services in fire-hit areas to be restored by next Saturday.
0: Now, the UN expressed concern over the rising civilian deaths in Gaza amid continued Israeli airstrikes and military operations that have repeatedly violated the enclave's ceasefire. UN spokesperson Stefan Dugarić highlighted reports that a young boy was amongst recent fatalities and that a strike damaged the Al-Aqsa Hospital compound in Deir al-Bala. Medical sources say a three-year-old child and a young man were also killed over the weekend when Israeli forces shelled a group of civilians. From the news desk, Khalid Islam, assalamu alaikum wa rahmatullahi wa barakatuh.
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3: Everyone waits with bated breath on spring day for the third clue.
4: Jima, so let's give it to them. We've given the first clue. We said it's got to do with sound. We gave a second clue. We said it's got to do with a type. Or there's a word in here. So it's not a full word. There's a word in here which is a type of a T. And very interestingly, the third clue is this word is made up of only three letters. There's only three letters that are used, not a three-letter word. There's only three letters that are used to make this word.
3: All right, let's see. 072-786-1548.
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1: And.
2: Well, thus far there is one correct answer, Mara. There is one correct answer. So we go on to the day 26. There's other words that have come through. The word, this is a few names of different teas. Chai, Earl Grey, chain, boo, ear. None of those are correct. Then the word chai, and somebody gives us this word oolong. I don't know what is oolong. And then charade, charivari. I don't think that's an English word. Matcha, kosama. The word tia. Nope, it's not the word tia. Yeah, so those are, I think there's some other messages that come through, but from words, those are the words that have come through. Somebody gives us the word tea, but spelled T-E-E. It's not that. So the one correct answer, Ma, just the one correct answer, that's what we're sitting on today. It is the word susurrus. The word susurrus. It's spelled S-U-S-U-R-R-U-S. So it's only made up of three letters, S-U-R. S is repeated three times, U is repeated three times, and there's a double R, susurrus. That is how it is pronounced. Susurrus is actually, the actual meaning of susurrus is a very gentle sound, what you would call maybe a whisper, a very, very light humming sound, etc. Sometimes even the waves on the ocean from a distance would sound like a susurrus, a very mild, gentle sound. So that is the meaning of the word susurrus. You get the word susu in there, S-U-S-U. That has got multiple meanings. One common meaning in South Africa, the word susu would mean, you get that susu bubble tea. You'll see there's quite a few shops here in Johannesburg and elsewhere in Durban, Cape Town. There are the shops that sells the susu bubble tea. So that is the type of tea that we were talking about. But that word susu is actually a very strange word, because you go to different parts of the world and it means a lot of different things. If you go to Malaysia and Indonesia, the word susu means milk.
1: Yeah.
2: So quite interesting. In South Africa, it refers to a tea. In Indonesia, Malaysia, it's milk. If you go to West Africa, it's the name of an ethnic group of people that live in parts of West Africa, like Sierra Leone, Sudan. There's an ethnic group of people known as the Susu people, and they speak a Susu language. Yeah, so that word Susu itself is a very interesting word. But anyway, one correct answer.
1: No, I'm just thinking, but I'm not going to tell you what I'm thinking. Because, like, it's slang, it's got a whole lot of different other meanings.
2: Yeah. But let's leave that there.
1: Let's leave that for another place, not another day. I'm just happy. What's it now?
2: 27 now, yeah.
1: So I think our first target, even before we get to 40, was we get to 34.
2: 35.
1: Because 34 is where we reached the last time. So 35 will be end of next week.
2: Inshallah.
1: So another 3 days today and another 5 days next week, and then we at 35. And then one more week and inshallah, we hit the 40. Inshallah. All right, 22 minutes to 9. Demarcations. This is very important when it comes to the upcoming municipal elections. We're going to be speaking about how it works with the demarcation boards, Faisal Hussain, in a short while. You know, you would have seen, for example, in Lands, the demarcations have changed a little bit. I'm not sure about Durban and, you know, Pietermaritzburg and other places, but yeah, in Lands, the demarcation board has made certain changes, and it impacts now upon whether your place of residence falls within a particular ward or not. It may have changed. In my instance, it didn't, and that's why, you know, when I went to just check that I'm all registered, and I knew I was registered. I've been registered for many years, and that message came up to say that there's been a change in the demarcation and you need to recheck everything. And when I rechecked everything, I'm still voting at the same voting station and I still form part of the same ward. But how do these demarcations work? That's what we're going to try and unpack in a short while after this Nasheed break.
3: Rabi'ul Awwal 1448. Muhammad sallallahu alaihi wasallam, humanity's compass in a sea of chaos.

0: ربيع الأول 1448 محمد صلى الله عليه وسلم Humanity's compass in a sea of chaos.
1: This is Sabah al-Muslim.
2: It is almost time for the country's local government elections, when South Africans will pitch up in their numbers to queue at the voting stations across the country in just over 4 weeks. The registration weekends are done and dusted, and political parties have handed in their candidate list by the deadline, which is Friday. When talking about elections, there are many happenings behind the scenes that voters are unaware of. One is demarcation and the demarcation board. And to discuss this, Fazal Hussain from the demarcation board joins us. Assalamu alaikum and welcome to Radio Islam International, Fazal.
3: Walaikum salam, Maulana, and good morning to your listeners.
2: So, let's go to the root of it, right? What exactly is the Municipal Demarcation Board, and what's its function?
3: So, the Municipal Demarcation Board was established in 1999, and the function, or it's an independent entity that derives its mandate from Section 155 and 157 of the Constitution. We also have what we call the Demarcation Act that basically governs the work we do. In terms of the Demarcation Board, it was established to rectify the different systems of governance, local government, that we had in the country pre-1999. And what the Demarcation Board was able to do was to basically create municipalities, what we term them wall-to-wall municipalities, where every piece of land in the Republic is now within a municipality in the country. The other mandate that we have out of the Constitution is basically to delimit wards for election purposes. We also do what we call municipal capacity assessment. That's to determine whether a municipality can conduct its functions. And then we have a fourth mandate, which is providing what we call services or advisory services on demarcation issues.
2: When it comes to demarcation, right, determining which areas fall into which wards and you know, the boundaries of wards, what's the process and how independent is the process? One often hears complaints from people that demarcation of wards takes place to suit certain political parties or certain political actors.
3: So in terms of the demarcation board being independent, the information that we receive from the IEC is pretty standard, where we use the voters' roll to demarcate wards. So the process is such that the law forces one to say that a certain number of voters must be in a ward, and you're allowed a 15% deviation to that. And the way you build a ward is to put together voting districts, and based on the number of voters in that voting district, you will create a ward. For example, if the city of Joburg requires a ward to have 15,000 voters, you would take voting districts that make up that number up to 15,000, and you will create a ward. The voting districts that have these numbers or registered voters assigned to them does not provide us with basically the race or the vote or the way people have voted and that kind of thing. So it's purely a numbers situation, where we put together a number of people within a ward that are allowed to vote in that area at that point. We do look at other aspects, which is we call physical features or features on the ground, where someone would be able to then identify where their wards are, like your streets. In rural areas, it's mainly rivers and mountains. In urban areas, it's basically streets and main roads that would be boundaries of the ward. However, the main criteria is to make sure that we keep what is termed in the legislation is the norm must be specific, and it's only allowed a deviation of 15%.
2: So when changes do take place, what necessitates it? For example, here in Indonesia, right, there was changes to how the wards are demarcated not too long ago, which obviously impacts on this upcoming local government elections. What would have necessitated changing boundaries that were there for quite some time?
3: Okay, so basically, remember, we do ward boundaries every 5 years. And in every 5 years, there's an increase in number of registered voters. So you'd find with the city of Joburg, the norm always remains steady close to what it was in the previous election. But the number of voters within each voting district increases quite drastically. So once we start having to create that balance, you do have to then change ward boundaries, where we call it, what we call is the ripple effect. So if two wards adjacent to each other, one is very high and one is very low, there will definitely be a change between those two wards to create that balance. So, you know, ward one may lose a voting district while ward two may gain the same voting districts, because the numbers in the other voting districts have increased or decreased quite drastically.
2: Does that, though, as logical as it may be, as you've explained, impact on political parties or in this election, independent candidates for that matter, on their political prospects?
3: So basically, it's up to the parties. You know, when the demarcation is completed, and you do get a sense of which voters are in which ward, it's for the parties to basically go in and do their canvassing that's required. Because you would find, you know, we finish our work at least almost 12 months before an election. And once the ward boundaries have been finalized, it goes to the IEC. The IEC does its registrations in those wards. Political parties would know then which voters are in which wards, and they would have to then canvass towards that election in those wards.
2: Is the demarcation process concluded now, I would assume, for this election?
3: Yeah, we concluded in about, I think it was March of this year. Majority of the country was concluded by December of 2025. You would recall that we did a handover of the ward boundaries to the IEC, I think it was 10th of December 2025. There were a few municipalities which were delayed due to litigation problems with municipal boundaries, and those were concluded by, I think it was May 2026. So we completed our processes by May 2026.
2: So nationally, in terms of your function as demarcation board, when it comes to this election, your role is complete?
3: Our role is complete, that's correct.
2: All right, Faisal. Shukran so much for talking to us. Really appreciate it.
3: Okay.
2: Assalamu alaikum wa rahmatullahi wa barakatuh. That was Faisal Hussain from the Demarcation Board. Interesting how demarcations work and what's the function of the board. The debate around how wards are demarcated is an ongoing one, you know, and there's always suspicion and even allegation that within independent structures, there's always the possibility of people with political leanings, and then people assume or they suspect or they accuse that perhaps those political leanings play a part. But Faisal explained how it transpires on the back end. That's it from the Sabah al-Muslim team. Until we meet again, inshallah. Assalamu alaikum wa rahmatullahi wa barakatuh.
4: Wheat prices have risen sharply amid disruptions to Black Sea exports as the Russia-Ukraine war continues and as changing weather patterns cause droughts that have sharply reduced production. Over the past month, Russia and Ukraine have stepped up attacks on each other's grain terminals on the Black Sea. Russia, the world's largest wheat exporter, and Ukraine among the top 10 grain-producing countries. These attacks have taken their toll on global wheat and grain supply. Chicago wheat futures, the global benchmark of the grain market, hit a 3-year high on Friday before nudging down 0.54% on Monday to $7.79 per bushel. Authorities in Russia's Rostov region called a state of emergency on Friday after announcing that port closures and navigation disruptions in the Sea of Azov and Black Sea Basin have led to a pile-up of agricultural products at farms. Meanwhile, the rising temperatures and lack of rain have threatened to cut this year's wheat harvest in South Africa's Swartland, which produces about 20% of the country's wheat. Over the past month, strikes on ports, vessels and grain facilities amid the Russia-Ukraine conflict have disrupted grain terminals and forced shippers to delay or cancel cargo loadings during the peak export season. While Russian missile attacks have impacted Ukraine's grain exports, Ukraine's drone attacks in the Sea of Azov have also sharply curtailed Russian shipments of both grain and wheat. At the same time, attacks on Russia's Novorossiysk and Taman ports have increased shipping costs out of its Black Sea ports. According to Ukraine's Ministry of Infrastructure, in July, Ukraine suffered 35 Russian attacks on vessels in ports, 22 at sea and 67 at port facilities. By comparison, the total number of vessel strikes for the whole of 2025 was just 14. On Friday, Kiev's agricultural minister says recent Russian air attacks have destroyed around 90% of retailers' food logistics. With transport of wheat curtailed, prices have risen, raising fears of food insecurity around the world. Joe Glober, a research fellow emeritus in the Director General's office at the International Food Policy Research Institute, says the issue therefore is less the amount of wheat being produced and more about the cost of getting it to buyers and consumers. He says there's plenty of wheat in Russia and Ukraine, and ultimately that wheat will make it out onto the market, but right now it can't, or it comes out with a very high cost, and so wheat prices have reflected that. He added there's a lot of wheat in the world. It's not a question of availability, it's a question of affordability. Egypt, the world's largest wheat importer, usually spends around $3 billion per year on importing wheat. In the first half of 2026, it sourced more than 82% of its stock from Russia and Ukraine. In Asia, second largest wheat importer, Indonesia, bought $361 million of wheat from Ukraine and $102 million from Russia between 2023 and 2024, according to the Observatory of Economic Complexity. Indonesia usually sources between 15% and 20% of its wheat from the two countries. An official at Indonesia's Flour Millers Association says current stocks can meet immediate food-grade wheat requirements, but they don't have abundant or excess supply. They have to look at other regions such as Bulgaria, Australia, Romania and Argentina for cargoes that do not get shipped from Russia and Ukraine. Now, besides the war in Ukraine, droughts and drier weather patterns have taken a toll on wheat production and contributed to rising prices. According to the United States Department of Agriculture, as of the 1st of July, the U.S., also one of the biggest wheat exporters, is forecast to yield 46.7 bushels per acre, down 0.1 bushels from last month and down 8.2 bushels from last year's average yield of 54.9 bushels per acre. The USDA says if realized, the United States yield would be the lowest since 2015. In a report updated on the 14th of August, the department wrote, this year's small crop is a product of long-term decline in U.S. wheat acreage and widespread drought impacts on the HRW, known as the hard red winter wheat production in the Great Plains states. Total wheat supplies are forecast down 13% from the previous year, with larger beginning stocks dampening the effect of the smaller crop. For Canada, the world's sixth largest wheat producer, the USDA's Foreign Agricultural Service found that for the 2026-2027 production year, total production is forecast to be 34.6 million metric tons, also 13% lower than the year before, due to reduced planted area and a return to lower than average yields. Amid the heat waves that have hit European countries over the past 3 months, wheat production in the bloc has also reduced. According to the COCEREL, the European Association of Trade in Cereals, Oilseeds, Rice, Pulses, Olive Oil, Oils and Fats, Animal Feed and Agro Supply, the excessive heat is expected to reduce grain crops in 2026 by around 9 million tons to 286 million tons. In a report published in July, the COCEREL says the weather has started to affect corn pollination in the southern half of France and in Hungary. More damage is expected from the forecast heat in other parts of the EU. The El Nino weather pattern is also expected to bring drier than usual conditions in the southern hemisphere this year, with South Africa and Australia expected to experience droughts as a result. While the Russia-Ukraine war continues, in July 2022, the year the war started, a Black Sea Grain Initiative was brokered to allow for the safe export of grain, food and fertilizer from Ukrainian ports to stabilize and lower global food prices. While that agreement held more than 1,000 ships full of grain and other foodstuffs left Ukraine, according to the EU. However, Russia ended the agreement in July 2023. Experts say the answer to the current crisis is far from easy. Bringing prices down now would necessitate a major shift in war strategy by both Russia and Ukraine. While the impact of climate change could be mitigated by governments implementing policies including improving water management on farms through the use of reservoirs to supply drought-affected crops and reduce the loss of production. Moreover, Globe explained while alternative routes exist to ship out grain from Russia and Ukraine, they are costly, adding that a return to a possible Black Sea Grain Initiative would help calm wheat markets a lot. One answer may be for other countries to step in. According to Globe, during the 2022 global grain price surge, other wheat-producing countries such as India exported more to make up for shortages. He says India, for example, had recorded exports in 2022. It's probably less likely this year just because of El Nino and other factors affecting them. They could also provide more wheat. He says he thinks the world wheat market proved very resilient in 2022 and he expects they'll see the same in 2026. Muhammad Baum, Radio Islam News.
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0: This Rabiul Awwal, discover the timeless guidance of Seerah on Radio Islam, Muhammad sallallahu alaihi wasallam, humanity's compass in a sea of chaos.
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7: If you are serious about knowing what's really happening in the fast-changing Middle East, then join me on an exciting educational tour to Jordan, Palestine, Syria, and Lebanon. Benjamin and Donald called me and said, "Don't worry, AB, when you come, we'll stop all our nonsense." We depart on the 13th of October. Al-Aqsa is waiting for you. Magical Petra, the Cave of the Seven Sleepers, referred to in Suratul Khaf, and much more. 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
9: Assalamu alaikum wa rahmatullahi wa barakatuh. The question is smiling at another Muslim considered a good deed? Is smiling at another Muslim considered a good deed? We'll reveal the answer right after the news.
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9: Assalamu alaikum wa rahmatullahi wa barakatuh. Making headlines, Firoz Khan's Madlanga testimony hangs in the balance. Yom Thursday, the 19th of Rabiul Awal, 1448, corresponding to Tuesday, the 1st of September, 2026. With your news on Radio Islam, I am Muhammad Baum. Starting with local news, while embattled Crime Intelligence Deputy Head Major General Firoz Khan faced the Madlanga Commission today, or will his health force another delay? Khan is due to appear before the Commission today, but reports that he had been readmitted to a hospital, to Johannesburg Hospital, have raised fresh uncertainty over his testimony. Despite concerns about his health, the Commission says Khan's subpoena remains in force. Commission spokesperson Jeremy Michael says Khan's legal team has indicated that it may ask for a postponement when proceedings get underway. However, no formal application has been received by the Commission.
12: We have not received as such a postponement application as matters stand. And so that subpoena stands until any other decision is taken. From what we understand, he was released from hospital several weeks ago. And under those circumstances then,
9: now, activist Mondin Dichwa took the stand as the second witness in the reopened Steve Biko inquest yesterday. Mdichwa detailed the brutal interrogation and torture he says he suffered at the hands of security branch police in 1977. His harrowing testimony is expected to provide the court with further insight into the treatment of black consciousness movement activists by apartheid-era security police. Mdichwa, now 71, says he is still haunted by memories of being taken to room 619 at the former Sandland building in Port Elizabeth, where he was interrogated and assaulted.
13: You know, actually, Nifo liked doing that, grabbing me on your neck. And one of his favorites, like for me, because I used to have a long beard, would be to pull my beard, pull off my beard and blow me. It was sort of a free-for-all, so to speak. So, you know, they would come in, others would come in, and he'd go and come and listen a bit, you know, give you a clap, you know, said you're speaking nonsense. And so they came in and out.
9: On the African continent, Ethiopia's National Dialogue has endorsed constitutional changes that would merge the roles of Prime Minister and President into a powerful executive presidency, a move critics warn could allow Prime Minister Abiy Ahmed to further consolidate his control after his party's landslide election victory. Now, more than 4,000 delegates took part in the weeks-long National Dialogue, which ended on the 22nd of August after discussions on Ethiopia's political tensions, ethnic divisions and persistent armed conflicts. Delegates overwhelmingly backed a proposal to replace the current system with an executive presidency, combining the powers of the Prime Minister and the largely ceremonial President. The recommendations could be presented to Parliament when it reconvenes in October. In world news, smoke from forest and peatland fires burning across Indonesia has pushed air quality in parts of Malaysia's Borneo to hazardous levels, triggering a surge in respiratory illnesses and forcing the cancellation of outdoor Independence Day celebrations. The smoke drifting from fires in the Kalimantan in the Indonesian portion of Borneo has settled over the Malaysian state of Sarawak, which is located on the same island, for much of August. It has also reached Peninsula Malaysia, Brunei and Singapore. It is the region's worst haze episode since 2015, when fires in Indonesia exposed tens of millions of people to toxic smoke and caused more than 500,000 people to suffer respiratory ailments. Earlier today, 6 areas in the Sarawak recorded hazardous air quality with readings above 300 on Malaysia's air pollutant index. Anything above 100 is considered unhealthy. In Kuching, the state capital, the index hit 407, while in Serian, a town close to the Kalimantan border, it hit 408. In Oman news, Israeli forces have demolished more Palestinian homes in the occupied West Bank as settlers attacked residents on the village of Burqa in an escalation of violence ahead of the Israeli elections in October. The pogroms of Monday came as Ireland pushes for sanctions on goods from illegal Israeli settlements at an informal meeting of European Union ministers this week. In the town of Birzeit, north of Ramallah, Israeli soldiers demolished 2 residential buildings, saying they lacked the required building permits. In Nablus, Israeli forces used a bulldozer to raise a 2-story house and a 3-story building under construction. Coming to the financials, Rand is trading at 16.11 to the dollar, 21.83 to the pound, 18.71 to the euro. Oil is trading at $88.10 a barrel, gold $4,448.42 a fine ounce. Sukari is up $21,780.16. In our Salat times for today in the Joburg region, Zohar sets in at 12.13 p.m. In the Durban region, Zohar sets in at 12.01 p.m. inshallah. Recapping the top story this hour, will embattled crime intelligence deputy head Major General Feroz Khan face the Malanga Commission today, or will his health force another day? From the news desk, assalamu alaikum wa rahmatullahi wa barakatuh.
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9: Welcome back. Now, before the news, we gave you this hour's Sunnah question. Is smiling at another Muslim considered a good deed? The answer is yes. Nabi Sallallahu Alaihi Wasallam taught us that smiling at your brother is an act of charity.
0: And there's your Sunnah reminder for this hour. Muhammad sallallahu alaihi wasallam, humanity's compass in a sea of chaos. African.
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2: Assalamu alaikum wa rahmatullahi wa barakatuh. This is the Skills for Success program. It's Tuesday morning today, the 1st of September 2026. Joining us on the line is Mufti Yusuf Musaji. Mufti, assalamu alaikum wa rahmatullahi wa barakatuh.
3: Wa alaikum assalam wa rahmatullahi wa barakatuh.
2: This week, Mufti, we look at the book Do More Better. What is the central message of Do More Better?
3: The central message is that productivity is not simply about getting more things done. It's about doing the right things for the right reasons in the right way. And Tim Charlie's defines productivity as effectively managing your gifts, talents, time, energy, and enthusiasm for the good of others and for the glory of the Almighty. And this definition changes the entire conversation. Productivity is no longer about being busy, looking important, achieving personal success. Is about using whatever the Almighty has entrusted you with to serve people and fulfill your responsibility. So the author reminds us that we are not the center of our lives, and therefore the question is not merely how can I get through my to-do list. The better question is how can I use today to do good for others? And this means an ordinary task becomes deeply meaningful. Preparing a meal, answering an email, completing an assignment to caring for a child can all become acts of productivity or productive service when they're done with the correct purpose. So the title, Do More Better, contains two important ideas. Do more means make better use of the resources available to you. Better means improving the quality and the purpose of for what it's done. So the goal is not endless activity. We should not try to do everything. We should identify the good work that belongs to our responsibilities and then perform them faithfully. The book, therefore, begins with purpose before introducing tools. A task management application cannot tell you what deserves your time. Technology can help us become efficient, but only a clear purpose can help us become truly efficient. So the main lesson is simple. Real productivity is not measured merely by how much we complete. It's measured by whether we faithfully use what we have been given to benefit others and to glorify the Almighty.
2: Now, why does Tim Charles say productivity begins with theology?
3: Yes, so Charles argues that every productivity problem at its deepest level is connected to what we believe about the Almighty and ourselves. And he begins with, you know, the Almighty, and then you look at it in a purposeful manner, orderly and never wasteful. Everything the Almighty does has meaning. Human beings were created to glorify the Almighty and to do good for others. And therefore, productivity is not merely a business technique. It's part of living according to the purpose for which we are created. And the author identifies several common ways in which people misuse productivity. Some want to accomplish much so that others will admire them. Some want to earn more money, gain greater influence, or enjoy an easier life. Others become obsessed with efficiency and begin treating productivity as the ultimate goal. But Charles explained that productivity is only a means. It's a servant, not a master. It's a purpose to help us carry out good works. If our system makes us more efficient, but also more proud or selfish or unavailable to people, then it has failed. He's also connects unproductivity to wrong beliefs. We may be lazy because we do not value the work entrusted to us. We may overcommit because we refuse to accept our limitations. We may neglect rest because we behave as though everything depends on us. We may avoid planning because we fail to appreciate the value of order and stewardship. So, you know, there's two extremes here. The first is laziness, the failure to use our gifts. The second is workaholism, the attempt to do everything and prove our worth through constant activity. And according to the book, healthy productivity begins when we recognize that our time, abilities, opportunities have been entrusted to us. We are responsible for using them, but we are not required to be unlimited. So before asking which productivity tool should I use, we should ask, who am I serving and why am I doing this?
2: What are the main obstacles that prevent us from being productive?
3: In the book, Tim Challies identifies three major obstacles to productivity: laziness, busyness, and what he calls the mean combination of thorns and thistles. So laziness is the unwillingness to do what needs to be done. It's not always obvious. Sometimes laziness looks like constant entertainment, unnecessary sleep, or endless postponing important tasks. At other times, it appears doing easy, enjoyable tasks. Person may look occupied, but still lazy. The second is busyness. Busyness is not the same as productivity. We can have a full diary, answer dozens of messages, rush from one activity to another, yet accomplish very little that is genuinely important. So busyness often gives us the feeling of progress without really meaningful. And the third is, arise from living in a fallen world. Work has become difficult. Our efforts face resistance. Technology breaks. Plans are interrupted. People disappoint us. All of that is part of what becomes part of what is a stumbling block for us. So we need to analyze exactly where the stumbling blocks are. These obstacles often work together. Because work is difficult, we may become lazy. Because we delay important work, we think we've become extremely busy. The author response is try hard, that it's not simply try harder. Encourage us to develop a clear purpose and a reliable system. A productivity system will not remove every difficulty. Interruptions and unexpected problems will continue. But a good system reduces unnecessary confusion. It helps us recognize what matters, begin the right task, and faithfully continue despite resistance we encounter.
2: Why must we define our areas of responsibility?
3: Before organizing our tasks, Challies says we must identify our areas of responsibility. These are the different roles or parts of life in which we are expected to be good. A person may have responsibilities as an individual, a family member, an employee, our religious responsibilities, a friend, a community member. Someone may be a husband, father, manager, writer, neighbor. Each role brings particular duties and opportunities. If we do not clearly identify these roles, one area of life can easily consume all others. For example, professional work may dominate our schedule while family responsibilities receive what is left over. Alternatively, we may give attention only to urgent matters and neglect important responsibilities that do not demand immediate attention. So Challies recommends writing down each area of responsibility. The list should reflect your actual life, not the life you wish you had or the life someone else expects you to imitate. The next step is to describe what faithfulness looks in each area. What good are you meant to accomplish as a parent? What should you contribute as an employee? What responsibilities do you have towards your physical and spiritual well-being? And this exercise provides a framework for decision making. When a new opportunity appears, you can ask whether it fits to one of your recognized responsibilities. If it does not fit, perhaps it should be declined. If an area contains no task or receives no time, that may reveal neglect. So defining responsibilities also gives balance to productivity systems. It reminds us that productivity is broader than paid employment. Listening to family members, maintaining our health, and serving people may be just as important as completing a business project. So the author does not suggest dividing time equally amongst every role, different responsibilities require different amounts of attention at different stages of life. The objective is faithful attention, not mathematical equality. When our responsibilities are clear, our tasks become easier to evaluate and organize and to perform.
2: What is the purpose of creating a mission statement for each area of responsibility?
3: So after identifying our areas of responsibilities, Charles recommends creating a short mission statement for each area. And the mission statement explains what are you trying to accomplish in that particular role. It converts a general identity into a practical direction. It answers the question, what good am I responsible for doing here? For example, merely writing down family is not enough. A mission statement explains how you intend to serve your family. Similarly, identify yourself as an employee, tell you, where you work. But a mission statement clarifies your contribution. The author says that these statements should be short, simple, and useful. They're not intended to describe everything you might ever do. The primary purpose is to guide your decision from week to week. And Charles also describes them as living statements. They can be adjusted as circumstances change. A parent's responsibility changes as children grow. An employee may receive a new position. A person may enter a new season of health, of family life. The mission statement should remain relevant to parents' responsibilities. Once these statements are written down, they become a filter for evaluating opportunities and tasks. When something demands your attention, you ask, does this help me fulfill one of my missions? A task may be interesting or enjoyable, but still fall outside your responsibility. Another task may be difficult, but clearly necessary because it directly supports your mission. So mission statements also expose imbalance. If your calendar is filled with activities that do not advance your mission, you may be busy without being productive. And it's an important mission to receive, is receiving no attention, that the right thing must receive the right attention, and that which does not fall within the ambit of your mission, that should not be attaining or receiving any attention.
2: What are the three essential tools in Charles' productivity system?
3: So Charles recommends three essential tools: a task management tool, a scheduling tool, an information management tool. The first is task management tool. This is where you record and organize anything that requires attention. It holds your projects, tasks, and next step. Charles regards it as the heart of the productivity system because it tells you what needs to be done. The second is the scheduling tool, usually a calendar. The calendar is used for events, activities that must happen at a particular time or particular day. Meetings, appointments, deadlines belong here. The calendar answers the question, where must I be and when? The third is the information gather management tool. This is where you store information that you may need later, but which does not presently require action. So notes, reference material, records, ideas, and useful documents belong in this tool. Function as the memory of the system. And Charles emphasizes an organizing principle, a home for everything. And like goes with like. Each item should be placed in a proper location. Tasks should not be buried inside emails or scattered across pieces of paper. Appointments should not be mixed into a general task list. Reference information should not clutter the calendar. This separation reduces confusion. And when you need to know what to do, you consult the task manager. When you need to know where to be, you consult the calendar. When you need to retrieve information, you seek the information tool. And the author mentions particular digital applications, but the deeper principle is more important than the brand of the software that you're using.
2: How should we collect and organize our tasks?
3: So Charles advises us to remove tasks from our mind and place them into a trusted task management system. Our minds are good at thinking, but they are not always reliable at remembering every commitment at the correct time. So when we try to hold everything in our heads, we experience mental pressure. We repeatedly remind ourselves not to forget something, yet we may still overlook it. The solution is to capture tasks quickly. Whenever you realize that something requires action, you record it in a trusted collection point. This may include work that needs to be completed, a telephone call that must be made, something that needs to be purchased, or a promise made to another person. However, collecting tasks is only the beginning. Each item must be clarified. Shall I distinguish between a project and a task? A project requires more than one step. Prepare a conference is a project, not a single task. It must be broken down into clear actions such as book the venue, contact speakers, prepare the publicity. So a well-written task should tell you exactly what actions to take. Vague entries should, such as think about finance or deal with the office. It creates hesitation. Clear action makes it easier to begin. Tasks should be connected to the appropriate area of responsibility. And this organization allows you to see what is required in each role and helps prevent one part of life from disappearing beneath another. And Shalice also encourages the use of deadlines and recurring tasks where appropriate. If an action must be completed by a certain date, that information should be recorded. If something must happen every week or month, the system should automatically remind you. The objective is to create a system that you trust. And once every commitment has been captured and clarified, you no longer need to keep rehearsing it mentally. Your mind is then free to concentrate on work in front of you rather than constantly trying to remember everything else.
2: How should the calendar and information management tool be used?
3: The calendar and information tool serve different purposes. The calendar is for time-specific commitments. If you must attend a meeting at 10 o'clock, visit someone on Thursday, or complete an activity on a particular day, it belongs on the calendar. The calendar provides a realistic picture of the time, that time already committed. A task list tells you what to do. The calendar tells you what are your available times. So before choosing your task for the day, you should therefore look at your scheduled commitments. And Charlize discourages filling the calendar with every task simply because you hope to complete it on a certain day. When unfinished tasks remain on the calendar, the schedule becomes inaccurate and discouraging. Tasks generally belong in the task management tool. Only genuine time-specific commitments belong in the calendar. And the information management tool has another function. It stores material you may need later. If something requires action, it belongs in the task manager. If it contains useful knowledge or reference material, it belongs in the information tool. This may include meetings, notes, receipts, travel information, research ideas, checklists or records. The information should be organized so that it can be easily found. There's little benefit in saving material if retrieving it later becomes difficult. So the three tools also interconnected: a calendar, entry for every meeting, the central principle remains give everything an appropriate home. When items are scattered across emails, notebooks, messages, and memories, we waste time searching and worrying. When information is stored consistently, we know where to find them.
2: And Mufti, why are routines and regular reviews so important?
3: A productivity system remains useful only when it's regularly reviewed and maintained. And the author recommends both daily and weekly routines. The daily review prepares us for immediate work ahead. We check the calendar, examine the available time, and select the task that should receive attention. This allows us to enter the day intentionally instead of simply reacting to whichever demand arises. And during the daily review, we can also consider our energy. Shalice explains that

0: are forgotten, and once we stop trusting it, we begin carrying everything in our minds again.
1: Finally, Mufti, what is the most practical way to begin applying the lessons of Do More Better?
0: The best way to apply Do More Better is begin with purpose, then build a simple system around it. First, write down your areas of responsibility. Think carefully about the different roles that you've been entrusted with, your personal life, family life, work life, religious life. Do not list responsibilities merely because they sound impressive. Record the roles you actually belong to. Create a short mission statement for each area. Ask yourself, what good am I meant to accomplish in this role? Third, collect your present projects and tasks. Write down every commitment that is occupying your mind. Break large projects into clear, manageable actions. Assign each project and task to its correct area of responsibility. Fourth, choose one tool for tasks, one for scheduling, and one for information. And avoid changing tools repeatedly. The system does not need to be complicated. It means it needs to be reliable and consistently used. And then make a daily planning routine. Check your calendar and select the tasks that deserve attention. Consider both the importance and the energy they require. Do not simply begin with the easiest tasks and establish a weekly review. Examine each responsibility and project. Update your task list. Look ahead at your calendar and decide what should be prioritized during the coming week. And remember the purpose of the entire system. Productivity is not about squeezing more work into every available moment. It's not about becoming so organized that people feel like interruptions. The system exists to help you serve others more faithfully. And Charlie's approach can be summarized in one movement. Know your purpose, define your responsibility, state your mission, select your tools, and faithfully do good work in front of you. That is how we begin to do more and to do it better.
1: Jazakallah khairan, Mufti, for enlightening us, and Jazakallah khairan for sharing with us the message and the lessons that we can learn from this book, Do More Better. It's now time for the half-hourly headlines with Maulana Muhammad Baum. When we come back, it's the Q&A segment of the program.
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3: Assalamu alaikum wa rahmatullahi wa barakatuh. Making headlines, activist Monlem Dichwa took the stand as a second witness in the reopened Steve Biko inquest yesterday. He detailed the brutal interrogation and torture he says he suffered at the hands of security branch police in 1977. Now, his harrowing testimony is expected to provide the court with further insight into the treatment of Black Consciousness Movement activists by apartheid-era security police. Mdichwa, now 71, says he's still haunted by memories of being taken to room 6619 in the former Sandlam building in Port Elizabeth, where he was interrogated and assaulted.
4: You know, actually, Nifo liked doing that, like grabbing me on your neck. And one of his favorites, like for me, because I used to have a long beard, would be to pull my beard, pull off my beard and blow it. It was sort of a free-for-all, so to speak. So you know, they would come in, others would come in and let go and come and listen a bit, you know, give you a clap, you know, said you're speaking nonsense. And so they came in and out.
3: Now, Ethiopia's National Dialogue has endorsed constitutional changes that would merge the roles of Prime Minister and President into a full powerful executive presidency, a move critics warned could allow Prime Minister Abiy Ahmed to further consolidate his control after his party's landslide election victory. Now, more than 4,000 delegates took part in the weeks-long National Dialogue, which ended on the 22nd of August after discussions on Ethiopia's political tensions, ethnic divisions and persistent armed conflicts. Delegates overwhelmingly backed a proposal to replace the current system with an executive presidency, combining the powers of the Prime Minister and the largely ceremonial President. And Israeli forces have demolished more Palestinian homes in the occupied West Bank as settlers attack residents in the village of Burqa in an escalation of violence ahead of the Israeli elections in October. The pogroms of Monday came as Ireland pushes for sanctions on goods from illegal Israeli settlements at an informal meeting of European Union ministers this week in the town of Birzeit, north of Ramallah. Israeli soldiers demolished two residential buildings, saying they lacked the required building permits. In Nablus, Israeli forces used a bulldozer to raise a two-story house and a three-story building under construction. From the news desk, Bridie Sam, assalamu alaikum wa rahmatullahi wa barakatuh.

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1: The Q&A segment with Mufti Yusuf Musaji. Mufti, the questions that have come through this morning. One of the first questions, it says that we are leaving for Umrah. How many people or families can you make a tawaf for in one tawaf, in one circuit?
2: So if you're making ithalu sawab, then that is after you've completed the action, then you send the reward to someone living or have passed away, then it may be multiple people. Maybe multiple people, there's no limitation on how many people you can send the reward to.
1: The next question, Mufti, it says, what is the best and correct Sharia and legal way to either gift a portion, a share of the house to a person, whether we're gifting it or rather stipulating a minimal amount of, say, like, 5,000 rand? Please advise and also let us know what important points must be written in agreement to make it Sharia and legal compliant.
2: So when you gift something to someone, then you should relinquish attachment and give that person control of it. The person should take possession of it. And if it is something that is in several portions, you should separate one portion and do it in the proper way. That if it's a house that needs to be divided in half and it can be the title deeds can be divided, then that should be done so that so that in the process you don't have any problems. What is important is, from Islamic point of view, is what is termed as relinquishing of attachment. The gifter must relinquish attachment, and the one who's receiving it must take possession of it. So that is important. I'm not sure what was the part of the question with regards to the amount that was mentioned, Mulana.
1: Yeah, so Mufti, basically what they're saying is that they want to just give a portion of the house to the person. They're looking at two options, either gifting it, that portion of the house, or maybe just stipulating a minimal amount where, okay, buy it from me, that portion, whether it's, whatever percentage of the house, for 5,000 then.
2: Yeah, so that is a good option, because then when in the option of buying, then you don't have to have that aspect of possession. It can remain in the owner's possession. As long as it is sold, the transaction would be valid. You just write it down. And for the purpose of not having any problems later on, it's better to have people sign the agreement. Mm-hmm.
1: Jazakumullah khairan for that, Mufti. In the Zohar Salah, the Imam recites silently. What should a person following the Imam recite, and when should he remain silent?
2: So the Hanafi Madhab, when the Salah is behind the Imam, the Muqtadi does not recite Surah Fatiha or any other Surah, whether the Imam is reciting loudly or silently. So in Zohar and Asr, in the beginning, the Imam will say Allahu Akbar. The Muqtadi will also say Allahu Akbar. The Imam will say Subhanakallahumma bihamdik, and the Muqtadi will also. Thereafter, while the Imam is standing and reciting, the Muqtadi will remain silent. He will not recite Ta'awud and Bismillah, Surah Fatiha, or Surah. Then the Imam will go into Ruku by saying Allahu Akbar. The Muqtadi will also go into Ruku by saying Allahu Akbar. And both will read the Tasbih, Subhana Rabbi Al-Azim. When rising from Ruku, the Imam will say Sami Allahu Liman Hamadah. And the Imam and the Muqtadi will say Rabbana Walakal Hamd. Then they will make the Takbir to go into Sajda. And in the final sitting, the Qaida Ula, there will be Tashahud. In the final one, there will be the Tashahud as well as Salawat and the appropriate Dua. Now, this is based on the verse of the Quran. وَإِذَا قُرَى الْقُرْآنَ فَاسْتَمِعُوا لَهُ وَأَنْصِتُوا. When the Quran is recited, then remain silent. So the Hanafi, in the Hanafi school, the Imam recitation suffices for the Muqtadi, even in the silent prayer. And that is for all the Salahs. According to the Shafi Madhab, the ruling is different. The Muqtadi, the person following the Imam, must recite Surah Fatiha in every rakat, whether the Salah is silent, such as Zuhar, Asr, or audible, such as Maghrib, Isha. And they use the basis, La Salata liman lam yaqra bi Fatihatil Kitab. There's no Salah for the one who does not recite the opening of the book. So in Zuhar and Asr, since the Imam is remaining silent, the Shafi follower should recite the opening dua. And then Ta'awud Surah Fatiha. And after completing Surah Fatiha, he may also recite another surah in the first two rakats, although this surah is not obligatory. In the Fajr and Maghrib and Isha, even when the Imam is reciting aloud, the follower must still recite Surah Fatiha according to the Shafi Madhab. He should preferably recite it during the opportunity when the Imam is silent. If there's no such opportunity, he recites Surah Fatiha even while the Imam is reciting. And after completing Surah Fatiha, however, you should listen to the Imam's recitation and should not recite another surah while the Imam is reciting aloud. So the simple difference is that the Hanafi Madhab, the Muqtadi does not recite Surah Fatiha behind the Imam, whether the prayer is silent or audible. And the Shafi Madhab, the Muqtadi does recite Surah Fatiha in every rakat, whether the prayer is silent or audible. Both positions are established similarly, you know, based on the various ahadith and the verses of the Noble Quran.
1: I want to read the Quran, but I do not understand Arabic. Can I read only the English translation instead of reciting the Arabic Quran? I would prefer not to read both together.
2: Reading and understanding the meaning of the Quran is extremely important and rewarding. So you should set time aside to study a reliable translation in tafsir so that you can understand Allah's message and bring its teaching into your life. However, the reading of the English translation does not replace the recitation in the Arabic. Recitation of the original Arabic Quran is itself a separate act of worship with tremendous reward. مَنْ قَرَأَ حَرْفًا مِنْ كِتَابِ اللَّهِ فَلَهُ بِهِ حَسَنَةً وَالْحَسَنَةُ بِأَشْرِ أَمْثَالِهَا. Whoever recites one letter from the Book of Allah receives one good reward, and each good reward is multiplied tenfold. This is a hadith in Tirmidhi. So therefore, try to make time for both. Spend a few minutes reciting the Quran in Arabic and then a few minutes studying its meaning. And the suitable tafsirs is the Ma'riful Quran by Mufti Muhammad Shafi, the Tafsir Uthmani by Allama Shabir Ahmed Uthmani. The goal should be to develop two relationships with the Quran: reciting its word, understanding its message. Even a small amount of both, done consistently every day, can bring tremendous benefit. Imam Ahmad bin Hanbal, rahimahumullah, saw Almighty Allah in a dream, and he asked Allah, what is the way to get closest to you? And Allah subhanahu wa ta'ala said, through the Noble Quran. And he asked, through reciting it with understanding or without understanding? And Allah Rabbul Izzah said, either way, one will gain closeness to Allah subhanahu wa ta'ala.
1: The next question reads, I am a software engineer. Is it permissible for me to work directly for a gambling or betting company if my job is to develop software? What if I work for a software company that creates software for gambling or betting companies, even though the company itself is not a gambling company?
2: Yeah, so, you know, working for a gambling company, if your role is to develop, maintain, or support software that is used for gambling, this would be assisting in a prohibited activity. And thus, you know, working for the software, the developing gambling software, the ruling remains the same. Even if your employer is not itself a gambling company, if you are developing software specifically for gambling or betting, you are facilitating, you know, something that is prohibited.
1: Next question, Mufti, smoking a cigarette, does this break one's wudu? And also they're asking, is it permissible in Islam to rely on weather forecast? For example, you know, to take an umbrella because rain is forecast, or dress lightly because hot weather is predicted several days in advance.
2: So smoking a cigarette does not invalidate the wudu. If a person smokes while in the state of wudu, his wudu does not become invalid. However, smoking should be avoided due to its harmful effects and unpleasant smell. And if one has smoked, it is advisable to clean the mouth and remove the smell, especially before entering the masjid. Nabi Salasam instructed those who had eaten garlic or onions not to approach the masjid. Man akala min hadhi shajara fala yaqrayanna masjidana. That those who have eaten from this plant should not approach our masjid. If such care should be taken regarding the smell of food, then greater care should be taken regarding cigarette. So although smoking itself does not break the wudu, renewing one's wudu after committing a sinful act is recommended. So this is an important instruction in this regard, and one needs to understand about that. Then the second part of the question is with regards to weather forecast. So with regards to weather forecasts, then it's completely permissible to use weather forecast when making plans. There's no contradiction between believing Allah alone controls the fact is that this is just an indication, you know, meteorologists study clouds, atmospheric pressure, temperature, wind patterns and other observable causes and use these to estimate future weather conditions. Their predictions are therefore probabilities based upon physical signs and not claims of absolute knowledge of the unseen.
1: The next question, Mufti, it says, my wife is working while I am currently unemployed and dependent on her income. Is it permissible for a husband to use his wife's earnings? What are the respective financial responsibilities of the husband and wife in Islam?
2: Yes. So it's the husband's responsibility to financially maintain his wife according to his means. This include her basic needs such as food, clothing and suitable accommodation. لِيُنْفِقْ ذُو سَعَةٍ مِّن سَعَةٍ وَمُنْ قُدِرَ عَلَيْهِ رِزْقُ فَلْيُنْفِقْ مِمَّا أَتَى اللَّهِ. The wealth is spent according to his means, and the one whose provision is restricted should spend what Allah has given him. So her salary belongs to her. Whatever a wife earns through permissible employment belongs entirely to her. Marriage does not give the husband ownership of his wife's salary, savings or wealth. Therefore, a husband may not take or use his wife's money without her genuine consent. لا تأكلوا أموالكم بينكم بالباطل. Do not consume one another's wealth unjustly. Yes, if the wife willingly chooses to use her income to support a husband or household, it's permissible for the husband to accept it. Inshallah, she'll be greatly rewarded for her kindness and assistance. However, this should be voluntarily. She should not be pressured, emotionally manipulated, or made to feel that Islam requires her to hand over her salary. Then the question is, what if the husband is unemployed? So there's an important difference between a husband who cannot find employment despite sincerely trying and one who is simply unwilling to work because his wife is supporting him. If he has lost his job or is genuinely struggling to find employment, there's no shame in his wife temporarily assisting him. Marriage is a partnership of compassion, and the spouse support one another through difficult periods. Allah describes marriages, وَجَعَلَ بَيْنَكُمْ مَوَدَّةَ وَرَحْمَةً, and he placed between you love and marriage, love and mercy. However, an able-bodied husband should continue making a serious effort to earn a halal livelihood and fulfill his responsibility. His wife's generosity should not become an excuse for complacency. Nabi Salasam said, خَيْرُكُمْ خَيْرُكُمْ لِأَهْلِي. The best of you are those who are best to your families. So the financial difficulties, you know, should not become a battle over my money and your responsibility. The Sharia establishes rights and responsibilities, but a successful marriage also requires gratitude, generosity and understanding. If the wife is carrying the family financial during a difficult period, the husband should appreciate her sacrifice and actively work towards becoming financially responsible again. Likewise, she should avoid humiliating him because she is presently the breadwinner. So in summary, the wife's earning belongs to her. The husband may use her money only with her willing consent. And if she supports him voluntarily, it's permissible and rewarding. Nevertheless, the husband's responsibility to provide remains, and if he's capable of earning, he should continue making every responsible effort to secure halal employment.
1: For the Jummah Salah, should the adhan immediately before the khutbah be given inside the masjid in front of the khatib, or should it be given at the entrance of the masjid?
2: It's an established practice that the adhan immediately before the Jummah is given inside the masjid in front of the khatib while he's seated on the minbar. This practice is based on the sunnah established from the time of Nabi Sallallahu Alaihi Wasallam, continued through the Sahaba. There's a narration, Kana nidau yawm al-Jummah awalu idha jalasa al-imam al-mimbar al-ahdi Nabi Sallallahu Alaihi Wasallam wa Abi Bakr wa Umar radiyallahu anhu. The call for the Jummah in the masjid where the imam sits on the minbar was from the time of the Prophet Sallallahu Alaihi Wasallam. Therefore, the azan associated directly with the khutbah may be given in the masjid in front of the imam. The additional earlier adhan for Jummah was later introduced by Sayyidina Uthman, and this was when the Muslim population increased, and that is generally given outside the masjid as per, you know, the according to the Hanafi madhab, that the recommended place for the azan to be given is outside the boundaries of the masjid.
1: I need to take a loan to start a business. Unfortunately, most banks deal in riba, and to take a loan from a relative is difficult as it's a large sum. What options do you have, or do any banks offer Sharia compliant loans? What about Al-Baraka and so on? The question is coming from someone that lives here in South Africa.
2: So make dua that Allah opens the doors of halal and pure sustenance for you. You should consider obtaining a small loan rather than a big one. Start a small business rather than a big business. Inshallah, Allah will put barakah in your efforts. If you wish to obtain bigger capital, you may consider proposing the concept of mudaraba or musharaka to your family and friends. In mudaraba, one person makes a capital contribution, the others does the labor. Both parties agree to share percentage of the profit. There's a loss, the financier bears the loss. In musharaka, both parties make capital contributions. The contribution could vary on both sides. They may mutually agree on a percentage of the profit. The profit do not have to in proportion to the capital contribution. So yes, you know, the Al-Baraka Bank you know, may propose the above options, and you may obtain their contracts and review that and look at the ulama that in them, then you can go ahead with that. We advise that you read the following dua: Allah makfini bi halalika an haramik wa agnini bi fadlika an man siwak. Allah, make your halal provision sufficient for me so that I stay away from haram and enrich me with your favors.
1: Last question for today, Mufti. It says, can you please give us some clarification on as to the permissibility of a taweez or amulet? Many sources say that taweez is impermissible. However, I'm confused as to if it's permissible or not. Can you please provide evidence from Quran, Hadith for clarification purposes, please?
2: So it's permissible to use a taweez on condition that it doesn't contain any kufr, shirk. You know, if it contains the names of Allah, du'as, then that is, you know, it's like a medication, and does not, a person should not believe that the taweez itself cures, that it's just permissible to use it. Nabi Sallallahu Alaihi Wasallam said that when one of you become frightened at night, then he should read A'udhu bi kalimati la ta'amati. So you know, the younger ones were not able to read this. The Sahabi had it written down and put onto one of his younger children. So that in itself is the basis of it. So it's important that one should not consider it to be effective in itself, but that it is a means of protection with the permission of Allah subhanahu wa ta'ala.
1: Jazakumullah khairan, Mufti, for joining us. Jazakumullah khairan for answering the questions of the listeners. And inshallah, we look forward to speaking to you next week.
2: Barakallahu feekum. Assalamu alaikum wa rahmatullahi wa barakatuh.
1: Wa alaikum assalam wa rahmatullahi wa barakatuh. That brings us to the end of the Skills for Success program. It's now time for the 10 a.m. news bulletin. After that, it's Hafidha Rehana Umar with Revival in Motion. I'll be back with you tomorrow morning. Until then, assalamu alaikum wa rahmatullahi wa barakatuh.
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0: In a world searching for direction, in a sea of uncertainty and chaos, where do we turn?
4: Part of being a firm and strong believer is to acknowledge that whatever contemporary mas'ala, anything new that's come up, even in today's time, Allah and His Messenger have given us the answer. There's a verse in the Quran in Surah Al-Ma'idah, revealed to the Messenger sallallahu alayhi wa sallam in the farewell Hajj. Allah says, Al-Yawma akmaltu lakum deenakum. Today, I have completed your deen for you. So the religion is complete. This means any contemporary mas'ala that comes up, you find that there will always be a solution and an answer in the Quran as well as the Sunnah of Rasulullah sallallahu alayhi wa sallam.
0: This Rabi al-Awwal, discover the timeless guidance of Seerah on Radio Islam, Muhammad sallallahu alayhi wa sallam, humanity's compass in a sea of chaos.
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6: Did Nabi sallallahu alaihi wasallam laugh loudly all the time? Did Nabi sallallahu alaihi wasallam laugh loudly all the time? 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
6: Assalamu alaikum wa rahmatullahi wa barakatuh. Making headlines, Cape Town woman demands action after alleged soldier assault. Yom al-Thursday, the 19th of Rabiul Awal, 1448, corresponding to Tuesday, the 1st of September, 2026. With your news on Radio Islam, I'm Muhammad Baum. Starting with local news, a Cape Town woman is calling for action against a soldier who allegedly assaulted her during an Operation Prosper deployment in Mitchell's Plain. Juanita Smith says she was assaulted after asking why her son, whom she had sent with Romani, had been apprehended.
8: We're already afraid of gangsters. We are living in fear. So if the army and the police can't serve and protect us, where must we go? Who must we look up to? Who's gonna help us? My son went to the bank. He was about to withdraw money. I went after him because I wanted him to buy something at the shop. But as I came to the corner, I saw two soldiers holding him. So I wanted to ask the one, why are they taking him? But before I could ask the question, the one came up to me and he smacked me for no apparent reason. And then when I turned around and I looked at him, he turned his sights on my son, kicking him in the stomach, in the face, and jumping on his head.
6: Now, Smith says she supports the deployment of the army in the Cape Flats, but believes alleged abuse cannot be tolerated. Democratic Alliance leader and Cape Town mayoral candidate Gordon Hill-Lewis has defended the formation flyover of Cape Town's DHL Stadium during the build-up to the rugby match between the Springboks and the All Blacks on Saturday. Hill-Lewis was speaking on the sidelines of the unveiling of the party's election battle bus, which he says will take the party's campaign directly to residents and put the DA's vision for Cape Town firmly on the road. On the African continent, five people have recovered from Ebola or were discharged from treatment in Beni in the eastern part of the Democratic Republic of Congo on Sunday. The survivors, who include a healthcare worker, had been hospitalized at the Doctors Without Borders Ebola Treatment Center and at the Ebola Treatment Center in Beni Hospital. As they received a certificate confirming that they had been cured, the survivors expressed their thanks to the medical teams that had cared for them and urged their compatriots to seek treatment if ill.
9: Today, I want to tell anyone who isn't feeling well to seek treatment right away while they still have the strength. There are medications and they really take good care of you. If you ask for food, they give you. They take very good care of you. The survivors' discharge came as authorities announced that the outbreak had surpassed 6,000 cases, with fatalities nearly reaching 3,000. More than 1,300 people have recovered so far.
6: In world news, a UN committee has called on countries to adopt comprehensive reparations for people of African descent, arguing that the legacy of the transatlantic slave trade continues to fuel systemic racism and racial inequality. It says governments have legal obligations to address those lasting effects. The UN Committee of the Elimination of Racial Discrimination says the passage of time cannot be used to avoid addressing and enduring consequences of the slave trade and racialized slavery. In guidance published on Monday, the 18-member committee argued that countries party to the International Convention Against Racial Discrimination must take action under their current legal obligations, regardless of whether slavery was prohibited under international law at the time it was carried out. The committee described the approach as a significant shift away from arguments over historical responsibility that have often been used to resist reparations claims.
10: The adoption of GR40 is a watershed moment. It's not just another general recommendation. We have made history in terms of our call, our guidance for reparatory justice for chattel enslavement of Africans and also the trafficking of enslaved Africans.
6: In Oman news, Palestinian private schools in occupied East Jerusalem announced yesterday that they will suspend classes that are supposed to start today until further notice, protesting Israel's failure to renew entry permits for a large number of teachers and staff from the occupied West Bank. The decision came as the 2026-2027 school year is scheduled to begin today in Jerusalem. Now, private school owners say the suspension was prompted by Israeli authorities' failure to renew entry permits for a large number of teachers and staff without prior notice. They say schools lack the preparedness in health, hygiene, security and safety measures pose an additional obstacle to the start of a safe and stable academic year. Classes will resume immediately after all permits for teachers and staff are reissued and renewed without exception. Coming to the financials, Rand is trading at 16.11 to the dollar, 21.83 to the pound, 18.71 to the euro. Oil is trading at $88.10 a barrel, gold $4,448.42 a fine ounce. In our Salah times for today in the Joburg region, Zohar Sassin at 12:13 p.m. In the Durban region, Zohar Sassin at 12:01 p.m. inshallah. Recapping the top story this hour, a Cape Town woman is calling for action against a soldier who allegedly assaulted her during an Operation Prosper deployment in Mitchell's Plain on Friday. From the news desk, ladies and gentlemen, assalamu alaikum wa rahmatullahi wa barakatuh.
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6: Welcome back. Now, before the news, we gave you this hour's sunnah question. Did Nabi sallallahu alaihi wasallam laugh loudly all the time? The answer is no. His laughter was generally gentle and he would often smile. His laughter was generally gentle and he would often smile.
11: And there's your sunnah reminder for this hour. Muhammad sallallahu alaihi wasallam, humanity's compass in a sea of chaos.
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19: 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And so the Prophet sallallahu alaihi wasallam taught us the beautiful dua that we should say when things are difficult, which is Allahumma la sahla illa ma ja'altahu sahla wa anta taj'al al-hazna idha shi'ta sahla. Right? Oh Allah, there is no ease except that which you make easy. And that which you made easy will become easy if you wish. So make my affairs easy.
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22: Bismillahir Rahmanir Rahim. Alhamdulillahi Rabbil Alameen. Wassalatu wassalamu ala Sayyidina Muhammad wa ala alihi wa sahbihi ajma'in. Assalamu alaikum wa rahmatullahi wa barakatuh. In many of our communities, there is a quiet tension between modesty and expression, and between maintaining haya and having the confidence to ask, to learn, and to grow. Yet, when we look back at the women of early Islam, we find a powerful balance that challenges the misconceptions we have. Aisha Siddiqa radiallahu anha praised the women of the Ansar. She noted that their haya never prevented them from seeking knowledge or asking important questions about their faith and about their lives. And this example reminds us that modesty was never meant to silence women, but rather to dignify women, while still encouraging curiosity, clarity, and courage. Today we are going to explore this balance, how we as women can embrace both haya and confidence, how we create spaces that welcome questions without judgment, and why seeking knowledge remains one of the most empowering acts of faith. It's my pleasure to welcome our very special guest who walks the talk, mashallah. Allah subhanahu wa ta'ala give her barakah in her time, her health, her energy, mashallah. She is a radio personality, a life coach, NLP practitioner, a motivational speaker, and an Islamic student, alhamdulillah. She is someone who brings both professional expertise and sincerity to every space that she enters. She is charismatic, Allahumma barik laha, and her journey reflects a commitment to guiding others with this wisdom, with this compassion and clarity that the women of the Ansar have. We are honored to have her with us back on Living the Legacy today, Muallima Mas'uda Jaapi. Today, as we explore with her and learn from her the balance between haya and confidence, and how as women we can embrace both modesty and courage in our pursuit of knowledge. Muallima Mas'uda, assalamu alaikum wa rahmatullahi wa barakatuh. Such a pleasure to welcome you back. Ahlan wa sahlan. Assalamu alaikum.
23: Wa alaikum assalam wa rahmatullahi wa barakatuh. I feel very
1: overwhelmed by your beautiful introduction, subhanAllah. I think in response, it can only be the dua of Abu Bakr radiallahu anhu. Ya Allah, make me better than I know myself, and I know myself better than them. Oh Allah, make me better than they think of me, and do not hold me responsible for what they say about me. Ya Rabbi, what a beautiful introduction there. But I agree, alhamdulillah, very important topic that we have to discuss today, inshallah. May Allah make us successful in transmitting this message over, inshallah, correctly.
2: Ameen, ameen. And you know, you come from a legacy of family that are known to empower women through knowledge. Your parents, Allah, in ensuring that women were educated and empowered, subhanAllah.
1: Oh, definitely, subhanAllah. I think that's where my grounding comes from when it comes to it, alhamdulillah.
2: Halima, as a life coach and an Islamic student, how would you define haya in today's world, especially women who are navigating modern spaces?
1: Just modesty. But in reality, it's so far deeper than just the word modesty. It is conscientiousness. It is shame that deters a person from behaving indecently. So it's not just an outward expression. It's an internal moral restraint. Now, Allah subhanahu wa ta'ala says in Surah Nur, ayat number 30, Allah subhanahu wa ta'ala says, tell the believing men to lower their gaze and guard their modesty. And tell the believing women to lower their gaze and guard their modesty. So for us, it's not just that we have to have this internal moral restraint. It's about furthering our gaze, because what we expose our eyes to, this is very important. It's also regarding the way in which we cover ourselves. So then Allah says in Surah Araf, but the clothing of taqwa, that is best. So haya is not just clothing, but taqwa expressed outwardly. So there's so many aspects with regards to haya that we have to really understand. And it takes us a minute to be able to just move beyond just one word answers. Because I think when we translate Arabic to English, we sometimes lose the essence. The Prophet ﷺ mentioned in a hadith mentioned in Sahih Bukhari and Muslim, where faith is has over 60 branches, and haya is a branch of faith. So as we navigate this definition itself, it's essential for us, for a righteous life, to serve as an internal moral compass against our bad actions and immorality. And inshallah, not necessarily is it only just shyness, but it encompasses this broader sense with regards to our speech, our behavior, our dress, and the way we interact with others as well as Allah subhanahu wa ta'ala.
2: It reminds me, mashallah, of once, I think it was last year sometime, or was it towards the end of the previous year, we had a wonderful program with you. We aired it a few times because we had such a feedback from people about that, where you spoke about hijab and niqab being not just the physical aspect. And here again, you're reminding us of this powerful fact that many of us get so caught up in the physical aspect only. But we forget that it's so much to do with our speech and our actions and all of that. So jazakumullah khair for that reminder. How do we then go about to challenge the misconceptions? Because there's so many misconceptions where people assume that modesty means you must be quiet, modesty means you must be reserved. But we know that the Sahaba radiallahu anhum ajma'in, the Sahabiyat, they had, you know, incredibly diverse personalities. Today, we would say some of them were more introverted, others were extroverted. Each of them had their own personalities. So how do we challenge this misconception that if I'm wearing hijab, abaya, niqab, if I'm covering, I need to be quiet, I need to be reserved. How do we challenge that? How do we still honor our Islamic values and our own personalities?
1: And see, this one is a very sensitive topic because it stems from cultural norms that have become very much integrated in our Islamic identity. So we come from a background, whether it is an Indian background, whether it is more of you looking from the fact that we were a subservient background in the sense that our forefathers were then enslaved, meant we needed to follow order or follow an authority, which meant automatically we would never really speak up much, specifically as women, considering that our rights have always been over the years been transgressed and we were seen as lesser. Allah subhanahu wa ta'ala allow us to take hold of the the rights that Islam has given us, the Allah given rights of having to then voice our opinions. Now, I say this because when we looking at it, the misconception that we need to correct is that haya is not silence, it is refinement. Right, it has an internal deterrent, not a restriction with regards to our speaking. So if we turn to the Quran, because this is the best source, Allah subhanahu wa ta'ala has left for us the Quran and the Sunnah, right? Alhamdulillah, that is what we follow. The Prophet sallallahu alaihi wasallam has left us the Quran and the Sunnah to follow. So we turn to Surah Ahzab, ayat number 32, where Allah subhanahu wa ta'ala mentions this, Bismillahir Rahmanir Rahim, O wives of the Prophet, you are not like anyone among women. If you fear Allah, then do not be soft in speech to men, lest he is in whose heart is disease should covet, but speak with appropriate speech. So the instruction here from Allah subhanahu wa ta'ala to the wives of the Prophet sallallahu alaihi wasallam was not about having to then keep silent, because then we would not have Hazrat Aisha radiallahu anha, who, as we know, the scholar that she was, subhanallah, the narrator of 2,210 ahadith, and how she had disseminated information, the sahaba would come to her because of her knowledge, because of her wisdom with regards to having to understand the laws of fiqh, understand tafsir to the degree that she had understood. Alhamdulillah, they would not have come to her, and she would speak to them. I need us to understand, it was not about lowering your speech. When we're speaking about lowering or being soft in your speech, it's about having to make your voice very sweet. So this is what a lowering. And the instruction here is that the person who has, or the man who has disease in his heart, should not want to be able to, or sickness in his heart, may not be tempted. So this is what we have to look at. When we're looking at having to then protect ourselves, we know that we live in a society where things have been hypersexualized constantly. Not only is it just women, our children too. So when it comes to the aspect of having to protect ourselves, maybe the level of having to segregate ourselves from men is very important. Yes. However, there is a level of understanding that it does not mean that we have to completely remain silent and not voice our opinion. Let's take a look at with regards to nikah. You have to give your consent. This is something that's important. Whether you are telling it to your wali, you have to be able to express your consent with regards to whether or not you want to get married to this person. And again, it is taken into consideration, because at the end of the day, it's not about having to oppress anyone's rights or make anyone feel lesser or have their rights taken away from them. We have to understand that speech itself is part of haya. So every word carries accountability. We can look at a discussion that we're having right now. The minute we include vulgar language, obscene language, there's no haya in what we're talking. So again, we look at the aspect of purifying our voice. That means purifying our speech, looking at what we are speaking, how we are talking to each other, and also then how are we speaking to the opposite gender. It's not something we can completely avoid. Our interaction with people within everyday life, you look at having to then meet at the opposite gender at the cashier, looking at having to be able to speak to the mechanic if you're a woman, maybe the mechanic's not a woman, having to speak to doctors, having to speak to and interact with lecturers. At the end of the day, our interaction has a point where we're not going to transgress a certain boundary. And this is haya. So it's not about removing your voice. It's about purifying your voice, how you speak, and the manner in which you are speaking. Speak what is necessary. And that is important.
2: SubhanAllah. Jazakillahu khairan. Allah increase you in your hikmah and your ability to clarify these often sensitive topics. Jazakillahu khair. Very clear. Alhamdulillah. Let's see if we can, Walima, talk about one of our role models, Sayyida Aisha radiallahu anha. She highlighted the confidence of the Ansar women in terms of how they asked questions and them asking questions. Could you perhaps tell us why is it so important for us to reclaim that type of confidence today in 2026? And maybe tell us a bit more about their example and anything we can know more about the Ansar women, please.
1: SubhanAllah. So the nature of the Ansar women specifically was that they were curious and they asked the questions that they needed to ask. And we're talking about questions regarding menstruation, questions regarding, so your haid, you're looking at having to then look at purification. We're talking about ghusl. We're looking at the aspect of intimate matters between husband and wife, and asking these questions to the Prophet sallallahu alaihi wasallam. There was a mahram present, but they would speak directly to the Prophet sallallahu alaihi wasallam. So haya did not prevent them or allow them to stay in ignorance. And this is what was praised by Hazrat Aisha radiallahu anha, very beautiful, very powerful statement mentioned in Sahih Muslim, where she said, how excellent were the women of the Ansar, the haya did not prevent them from understanding their religion. So this is what is mentioned. So ultimately, when we're looking at the instance, there is the hadith that is narrated. So Asma radiallahu anha, the daughter of Shakal, she had come to the Prophet sallallahu alaihi wasallam about washing herself after menstruating, after haid. And then ultimately, he explained to her what she needed to do and how she would need to be able to cleanse herself. Mm-hmm. And she had listened to everything, but she wasn't shy to address the Prophet sallallahu alaihi wasallam. We look at ultimately then Surah Mujadila, that she had come to the Prophet sallallahu alaihi wasallam with her concern, with her issue. Ultimately, she did not allow herself to be abused or in a situation where her rights were being trampled upon. And again, these are issues that we have to look at, that when we're looking at the Ansari women, subhanallah, the example is that they have that ultimate yearning to have answers, questions answered. And it was okay for you to ask these questions. Again, with the manner in which they had done, so it was done with a mahram present, they would ask the Prophet sallallahu alaihi wasallam, and also very plainly. It wasn't always euphemized in the sense of utilizing other words to mean what they were trying to say. Mm-hmm. And because they understood knowledge is necessary for ibadah, and that is the distinction. If we don't know, when we stand before Allah subhanahu wa ta'ala, we can't always claim that, ya Allah, I didn't know. So when it comes to matters of deen, the concept that is a really issue that I currently have with my current generation who are similar age with myself, is that we believe that stopping learning, we stopped learning the minute we left madrasa. And this is now at the age of maybe 14, 15, and we never pursued further onwards. And like, no, but I didn't know about it. But we have looking examples from the Sahabiyya, examples from the Sahaba radiallahu anhum ajma'in, who only accepted Islam in the ages of maybe 50 and 40, and then they learned about the deen of Islam. So we cannot then claim that ultimately we are ignorant and it's okay. So we have to seek out knowledge. And in a manner that is important for us to do so, by taking the example of the Ansariya, they were excellent, subhanallah. And I learned about this recently, and I thought I want to share with this, although technically it wasn't necessarily asking a question, but the manner in which the Prophet sallallahu alaihi wasallam was received in Quba. And just considering that, you know, we're thinking about talking about the aspect of the men had come out at that time to see the Prophet sallallahu alaihi wasallam, and they would come out for days from the moment that they heard the Prophet sallallahu alaihi wasallam was arriving, or he left Mecca. And the men and the children would come out, the women were still in their homes. And when the news had arrived, the women and the girls were standing on the rooftops. So they still didn't come out of their homes, again out of haya and modesty for the Prophet sallallahu alaihi wasallam. Looking at the fact that it wasn't that they were running in between the men. They were integral in society, definitely. And then there's another incident where Sahal radiallahu anhu, he comes to the door of this woman in Quba. This is now narrated from Ali radiallahu anhu, 35 years after the hijrah, when he had seen this interaction. So Sahal comes, knocks on this woman's door, and she opens it. She takes the bag that he passes her, closes the door, and the man walks away. So this happens a few nights, and he goes and he asks her, oh, Amatullah, what is happening? I see this man coming to your door. And she explains, I have no family. And Sahal radiallahu anhu, he knows. So he comes and he brings me this bag full of broken idols that were from the homes of his family and friends. So he'd break the wooden, the idols, because obviously they're made from wood, so that I have firewood. He comes and gives it to me, and every single night. He doesn't look at the way in which it was done. There was haya even in that interaction. He didn't overstay his welcome. He didn't have a conversation. No words were exchanged, just ultimately passing it over, and that was it. And this is when we're looking at, when it comes to having to then even fulfill our rights to each other, as with regards to those who are in need, those who are single mothers, those who are divorced, whatever the case may be, there is a level of haya that still exists. And even in that time, it was emphasized that ultimately, subhanAllah, look at that interaction. It was something that we can aspire to. She didn't actually invite him in or ask him any questions or linger by the door, na'udhu billah. But again, we have to look at the examples of the Sahaba, the examples of the Sahabiyah, because ultimately these were those whose character embodied the Prophet sallallahu alaihi wasallam's character. They emulated him to that extent where people couldn't tell him apart from the Prophet sallallahu alaihi wasallam. And as we know, every religion has a defining characteristic, and the defining characteristic of Islam is haya.
2: Indeed. SubhanAllah, how blessed we are with Islam, that it gives us everything we need and more. Mu'allima, you are active in your community, active in supporting women. What is it that is holding our women back from asking questions, especially when it comes to sensitive topics?
1: I think when it comes to asking sensitive questions and sensitive topics, the biggest problem that we have is that we've stripped as a society shame from having a positive meaning, you know. So now shamelessness would mean confidence, and modesty is weakness. And at the same time, culture tells people, and women specifically, don't ask, don't speak, you're not supposed to have a say. The men have only all the rights, na'udhu billah. But Islam never taught this. So what holds us back to ask these questions is that you were supposed to be taught this when you were younger, and you know there's a time and a place for these things. However, let's be honest, unless you're physically experiencing a particular problem, say for example you have your haid right now, but it's very erratic, you never experienced a problem before, now you do. So now what do you ask? Do you ask? Do you just carry on? And then it affects you because you're going for hajj, or you're going for umrah, or it's the time of Ramadan. So here that comes with it impairs your ability to perform ibadah. And you know, we go back to then Surah Ahzab, ayat number 53, where Allah says, and Allah is not shy.

0: and we think we know better. So we use our reasoning and logic instead of going back to Quran and Sunnah, because that's what we're supposed to be doing. So many a times it's not that we haven't searched, we're searching the wrong sources, and the wrong websites come up and then gives us a different understanding. And it's so ingrained in the aspect of feminism today, because automatically we have to stand up for women's rights, but to the extent which hinders us as a Muslimah, to the point where we're not even standing up as a Muslimah, so to say. We think that for us to be feminist or in that regard means we have to hate on men, and that was not how the Prophet ﷺ taught us. Again, it's not, that's not haya for us to be hating on the next gender, na'udhu billah. So it still, we have to look at the aspect of we're fighting the system because we believe that for us to be modest means that we have to be silenced. And we live in a society where social media is in our face all the time, constantly, where we're seeing how women, Muslim women, are being told by other Muslim men how they are transgressing the laws of Allah. So they're being constantly bashed online all the time. And then the opposite is also true, where because of this here, then they're acting out on the other side, where you have those who will not purposefully do things to get that type of reaction from others. Na'udhu billah. Again, it's like, you know, you're looking at the intention behind it is now spurring each other on, getting a reaction, that rage baiting more than anything else, not going and confirming back to the Sunnah, not going back to the Quran of what we're looking at, what haya is. So again, it's never, it never is about what we are meant to do or how we are supposed to be conducting ourselves. Now it comes a matter of ego and a matter of us having to be right even when we are wrong. May Allah safeguard us, inshallah.
1: Ameen, Ya Rab, Ameen, absolutely. Online, Mu'allima, we are seeing women asking fiqh-related questions anonymously when it comes to menstruation or intimacy. And some argue that even anonymity should not bypass modesty. What would your personal thoughts be? Because there seems to be some tension on this.
0: So if I'm understanding the question correctly, it's about not being anonymous?
1: So there's those in the camp of saying you must be anonymous because that's your haya, your modesty being preserved. And there's others that are saying, no, there's no need to be modest. It's questions we should be open about asking. So what is Mu'allima's take on this?
0: I think it would be the preference on the person. However, it should not stop us asking the question. Because let's be completely frank here. When it comes to matters of everyday life, it's not separate from being Muslim. You, as a woman, alhamdulillah, let's be honest, around about the ages of 10, 11, or a bit younger, you have your haid. So we have to be able to learn how to deal with this. And again, like I said, it changes. So your questions are going to come up. But that doesn't change the fact that you are a woman created by Allah subhanahu wa ta'ala. And again, we go back to the ayah of Quran where Allah subhanahu wa ta'ala has mentioned in Surah Ahzab, and Allah is not shy of the truth. So when it comes to this, as long as it is asked in a in a manner that is not vulgar, you know, like, you know, the type of language that is utilized, alhamdulillah, it can be asked on a public platform. It's not necessarily something that has to be shied away from. I'm only speaking about hayd. Let's continue the conversation on beyond that. What about when we have marital classes and now you need to be able to explain, because it's not just ijab and qabul and understanding mehr, and when we look at khalqu sahiha, we're looking at the interaction now where you have that intimate relationship between husband and wife. Why can we not then go further into it? Because there are rules that's related to it. I do understand we might have younger listeners right now, so I don't want to use certain terminology, but when it comes to it, there is that where we have to be very particular about having to then give answers to it, because they would not have brought it up to be able to be answered or ask it as a question if it wasn't something that troubled their mind. Because again, you're only going to ask a question if you would want the answer to it. We're not doing it just because, okay, no, I need to make a point by asking this question. So especially if it's of an intimate nature, if it is worrying you that you are not fulfilling a particular role, or you're not fulfilling with regards to ibadah, how do I know that I'm not transgressing? How did the Prophet ﷺ teach the Sahaba about intimacy with regards to their wives, with

0: regards to what is permissible and what is not permissible. He didn't shy away from it. So it's not that we have a gray area with regards to it. He was very open. He answered all the questions. We know what is halal and what is haram is mentioned in the Quran and again expounded in the hadith. So we look at the aspects of us having to answer these questions. It is not a, it's not a matter of having to then protect our haya, so to say, unless we're looking at those who are too young to be part of that conversation. So right now, so say for example, we've got girls and boys who might be listening into the program who might be under the age of 10 and have no idea what we're talking about. So I can't go in depth and explain the rules with regards to it, right? And then explain the roles of both spouses. It has to be done in a space where, alhamdulillah, if this is, say, for example, a closed classroom and we know everyone here is seated, we can have this as an open discussion. We can have this as a lesson that needs to be taught. Again, there are, I think, WhatsApp groups or et cetera that has this here. But again, your question should be posted in a manner that is, could I say, well thought out. So you're answering, you're asking the question, but you should never be shamed for asking a question. That was not the way of the Prophet sallallahu alaihi wasallam. Because if that was, the young boy who came to the Prophet sallallahu alaihi wasallam, who asked permission to commit zina, would have been shamed. Because that, if that is just in itself something so grotesque or something that is so considered the worst kind of sin, you're asking the Prophet sallallahu alaihi wasallam, can you commit zina? To his face, it wasn't like, you know, amongst people, the Sahaba were present to be able to have narrated this hadith. And the Prophet ﷺ didn't chase him away, didn't shout at him or was vulgar to him and said, you cannot ask this question. He placed his hand on his heart. This is interactions that we see that had happened. Why? Because this man had been struggling with this question. And he needed some sort of answer. So who was he going to go to? The Prophet sallallahu alaihi wasallam. When we turn to our ulama, when we turn to our mu'allimat and our alims in the community, it is because we seriously have a concern. So it might seem like the outrageous things, but if we consider what we are being exposed to, the kind of books, let alone movies or video clips or cartoons, we're talking about books that have the most explicit things that I've written in there, na'udhu billah. We have to be concerned, especially when it comes to the very sensitive topics of marriage, that what our children, our daughters, our sons being exposed to, and let us teach them what is halal and what is haram, what is acceptable in Islam, and how you should be treating with respect your spouse. So there is this, I get very heated about this topic in particular, because knowledge is important to disseminate. And if we don't give ourselves and our children and the future generations the right tools, then they are going to misrepresent who we are as the ummah of the Prophet sallallahu alaihi wasallam, and that is problematic. So we can't hide away and say, no, that's tough topics we have to discuss. Because again, currently right now, I mean, we don't have slavery, right? But we're still learning about the rules regarding slavery in our fiqh lessons. Why? Because we don't know. We need to know those laws, right? Ultimately, this is so important. When it comes to education, when it comes to the haqq and the truth of this deen, every aspect was covered by the Prophet sallallahu alaihi wasallam, as instructed him by Allah subhanahu wa ta'ala. So we look at turning back to the Quran and the Sunnah and utilizing the example of the best of examples of the Prophet sallallahu alaihi wasallam. If he did not shy away from the difficult questions, we should not either.
1: Absolutely. Shukran for that, Malima. That I think clarified so much for me, and I think for our listeners as well. As someone who is active in the community space, in women's groups and circles, I am keen to know your experience and your take on this. Do you feel that spaces today are welcoming enough for Muslim women to express themselves openly? Is there something we should be doing differently, more of, less of? How do you see our women's spaces now in 2026?
0: I think it is growing, alhamdulillah, but there's loads of room for improvement. We still have that where we are supposed to just keep quiet. I prefer having any interaction or any, I rather prefer calling what I do workshops instead of calling it like, you know, a talk, because I want to know what people are thinking. I could stand and speak for maybe an hour on a particular topic, but how it's affecting the person or what they need to ask. You can see the questions lurking behind people's eyes, and they shy, they don't want to ask for the simple reason, either being made a fool of or feel like the questions are too foolish. So there is that room that needs to be given in these spaces. But alhamdulillah, I can say where I complained 20 years ago, oh, there's nothing for girls today. There are. There are programs, whether it be us creating them physically, as in within a community where we can go once a week or once every 2 weeks to a particular class, etc. Alhamdulillah, it is growing within communities. Or at least online, alhamdulillah, you have spaces where we can have discussions, where questions can be asked. And this is important for every single Muslimah out there. Find a space where you feel welcome. And if you don't feel welcome, make sure that you find a teacher that you can talk to with regards to it. And there are so many mu'allimat. Subhanallah, if you're looking at the amount of halimas that are graduating every single year, subhanallah, it is within the hundreds, across the entire country, even maybe thousands, subhanallah. So you look at women who have the knowledge of deen, who maybe don't have a active space in the sense of having to host the class, etc., but they have the knowledge to disseminate. So my advice to them is create the spaces, because there are so many amazing mu'allimat that are hosting classes, but unfortunately the classes are full. And then you have those who have the knowledge, subhanAllah, and they're creating online spaces for others. So it is growing in comparison to where it was. The matter at hand right now is having to find the space that suits you. And also moving away from a mindset that I can't ask a question, or I'm not supposed to ask a question. I'm just supposed to accept blindly, because maybe you don't understand. Maybe it's a question regarding seerah that does not make sense to you, or with regards to aqidah. And there was a question that had come up in one of our classes recently, and technically the question didn't come up. Our Mulana had mentioned a particular aspect, and I thought this was a question that I had when I was younger and I never asked it. Subhanallah. And you think of these things, and this was just regarding Allah subhanahu wa ta'ala, and we think of these things. If we don't ask those questions, we could be lost for years. And then we have the person giving that answer. And then we feel so guided and so connected to Allah, so connected to the Quran. But we didn't ask that question beforehand. So don't let the questions linger. Find the person who's going to answer you the question. And sometimes you want a detailed answer. So if you're going to look at who gives you a detailed answer, my next thing that I want to add on, please don't Google everything with regards to finding an answer for it, because Sheikh Google and Mufti ChatGPT is not going to give you the correct answer, because again, they're pulling off sources that might not necessarily be authentic. You rather, seek out the teacher, seek out an alim, an alima, or a mufti that can answer your question. And if it's not you're not answered to your satisfaction in the sense where you still don't understand or you still don't grasp, ask again, or ask it in a different manner and say, I'm not fully understanding. Could you re-explain it? Because again, they could give you an answer and it just goes, the example goes over your head, or you don't have the background knowledge of who they're speaking about or the incident that they're mentioning. So say, for example, we have somebody who's accepted Islam and we're talking about Hajjatul Wida, and I'm just referencing and I'm saying Hajjatul Wida. They have no idea what I'm talking about. So maybe ask the question, what is Hajjatul Wida? So that the person can fully understand. And remembering that not everyone is on the same level with regards to it, I want to remind the listeners themselves and myself first that we learn from the hadith, طَلَبُ الْعِلْمِ فَرِيضَةٌ عَلَى كُلِّ مُسْلِمٍ, that the acquisition of knowledge, the seeking of knowledge, is obligatory upon every Muslim, male and female. So let's look at having to go and seek it out, inshallah.
1: Inshallah. Ameen. Ameen. Jazakallah khair for getting very, very real with us on this topic, Mu'allima. I want to move the conversation slightly towards our younger audience. I know you are a passionate advocate. You have a keen interest. You are also a mom of a daughter. Allahumma barik. So for our young girls that are growing up, what are the practical steps you would like to see them develop, so that they have both confidence and modesty, not where they're choosing one over the other?
0: Alhamdulillah. I'm so proud of this generation, subhanAllah. I've seen a resurgence amongst those under the age of 20. who, subhanAllah, not only hold very firm to this deen of Islam so much, alhamdulillah, these are spiritual examples. And then for every one of those, we're going to get those who are influenced by what they see online. So I'm going to give this advice. And when I say this, I'm saying this as a mother of a 16-year-old, subhanAllah. Put the phone down. Get off social media. Do not look at others who portray roles or portray themselves in roles because they're acting as 16 to 18 year olds, but they technically 30, right? Mm-hmm. So they go for all of these different plastic surgeries and all these different treatments to look that way. So our heart feels we don't look the same. We don't have this kind of model or supermodel body. I don't have the lips or the hair or the figure, and I want to dress like them. So, and automatically we feel bad about ourselves because of it. So put the social media down and define who you are firstly, because you don't really fully comprehend who you are right now unless you are going to connect your identity to Islam. And again, every Muslim, alhamdulillah, Allah loves you. Allah loves you so much. He has gifted you this beautiful deen of Islam already. You have got this gift with you, alhamdulillah, this inward beauty that no one can take away from you. And when you're looking at it, when it comes to the way in which you dress, which I'm loving right now, because fashion right now is all about the baggy and oversized, which alhamdulillah kind of fits the modest or the modest fashion type of thing right now. I don't like using the word modest fashion, but as a Muslimah, we are supposed to wear loose fitted clothing, right? So we're looking at guarding our modesty as we instructed in the Quran. So if that gets you to wear looser clothing, alhamdulillah, yes. But remember, it's not about following trends or following what others are doing. It's about pleasing Allah subhanahu wa ta'ala. So when it comes to your dressing, maybe you're not yet ready to wear an abaya, but remember that pants needs to be loose enough, the top has to be loose and long sleeves, so that if you can perform salah like that, you can leave the house in that fashion. Otherwise, cover correctly, alhamdulillah, because we have to remember, majority of the teenagers that I'm thinking of right now might already be baligh. So we're looking at those who are already at that level. Remember, don't be influenced so much. Nobody says you cannot look beautiful, but it's not about masking your face full of a whole lot of foundation and contour and mascara and the eyeshadow and the blush, etc., and the setting spray that needs to be done that you, I feel, has to be removed 5 times a day for you to make your salah in any case. But
1: yeah,
0: your skin is so beautiful. Don't mess with it just as yet. I know you want to try out the lipsticks and the eyeshadow. Alhamdulillah, play with it. But again, that's not beauty. You are the beautiful one. That just accentuates certain things for a time period. But again, why are you dressing in a particular manner? Find out the why. If it's for people, then we have to change it. Because it's not about people. People are never going to like you 100% for who you are. You're going to walk into a space and they're going to already, like, you know, pull their noses up at you, and you're going to feel bad. You have to love your body, love yourself 100% of the time. So the person you are seeing in the mirror, can you live with her? Are you happy with her? And again, the last and most important question is, may Allah happy with her? And hopefully, inshallah, if we teach our daughters, and this is now to the mothers, if we have young daughters and we teach them to love themselves firstly and to love Allah and to love this beautiful deen of Islam, it becomes second nature. But we have to take them away from social media's influence. Mm-hmm. If they are online, limit the amount of time that they spend there. Because remember, what you see is what you get influenced by, and what you hear also influences you. So that what you're seeing online is not modesty. It's not the way in which Islam is portrayed. Not about, like, look at what has to be covered. And if it's tight-fitting and has the word modesty slapped over it, we know it's not true, right? So again, let's work on it, inshallah. I do feel it's very difficult because we need to influence both generations, as in the current youth of today and their mothers and fathers. So it's the aspect of having to look at how we can maintain them. I have just as a completely, I know we look running out of time, but there's one incident where I had a girl approach me and she said, I'm 17 years old, alhamdulillah, I want to go into niqab, and my mother says no. She doesn't even want me to wear a hijab. And I looked at this little girl, like gave her a hug, subhanAllah, and I tried to be able to sit. She said, can you just explain to my mother that this is what I want? We had a conversation. And again, it's very difficult because, again, you have polar opposites. And it could be the opposite way around, or your child is not wanting to listen to you. But remember, at the end of the day, we start the fourth dua. Most importantly, so I make dua for my daughter first, myself, for yourself, and for the entire ummah and all our listeners and their daughters. Inshallah, may Allah grant us haya. May Allah allow us to connect to Him by understanding that outwardly and inwardly, haya is important.
1: Indeed, absolutely. And lastly, Mu'allima, we don't want to keep you up any longer, but lastly, any final words for women who are listening to this today, who feel silenced, whether it's out of culture and society, whether it's because of their own fear or some type of a self-doubt. Any last words for those women who feel silenced but are ready to grow and to seek knowledge?
0: Well, we go back to the ayat of Quran where Allah subhanahu wa ta'ala says, Allah is not shy of the truth. So seeking truth is not having to then... seeking the truth is not you silencing yourself. Because when haya is understood, it silences. But when it's understood, it protects you. I want to voice this in a manner that I say seek help that is going to assist you to understand your position with Allah subhanahu wa ta'ala. Because haya brings nothing but goodness. Because we look at having to have your voice be taken away from you. You start fighting the whole world. What we have to start doing is slow ourselves down and look at where is it coming from? What's this friction? We start by turning to Allah subhanahu wa ta'ala is the very first step that we have to turn to and ask of Him to change our situation. So say, for example, whatever situation you are in and you're feeling boxed in, we start there. And then also we don't only assume what others think or others would be saying. Turn to those who are closest to you. So if it is a friendship that is you're feeling like your voice is being stifled or, you know, whatever the case may be, turn to your spouse. If it's your spouse that you feel like you have no voice, speak to your elders in the family, Ya Rabbi. It is important for us not to stay in a situation because oppression is not something that is valued in Islam. About having your voice taken away from you. Remember, at the end of the day, haya is about being aware of Allah, protecting from wrong, dignity in how you love, you speak and you seek. And everything that we do is governed by goodness and governed by our connection with Allah. The voice of the one who is oppressed is the one that Allah subhanahu wa ta'ala answers first. So there is no veil between your dua, between you and Allah when you're making dua. So turn to Allah subhanahu wa ta'ala. When it comes to questions that are not answered, find the right individual who's going to answer your question correctly according to Quran and Sunnah, and let's not turn to Google. And again, may Allah grant you afia and ease, inshallah. May Allah take you out of whatever situation you are in that you feel as if your voice is taken away and that you are silenced. And may Allah grant you that freedom, inshallah, that salam, inshallah.
1: Ameen, Ya Rab, Ameen. Such beautiful words, and it's coming from your heart and may it reach many, many hearts. It's been such an honor and a pleasure to be with you today, Mu'allima, and to hear about this very important topic. I'm so glad we got to speak to you about it because it highlighted many of the crucial issues for women and for our young girls. Jazakillahu khairan. May Allah subhanahu wa ta'ala increase you in goodness, grant you al-afiyah, protect you, keep you well. You always share such wonderful insights and encouragement. Allah amplify your voice and bless your efforts. Ameen, ameen.
0: Ameen. Wa iyaki, inshallah, may Allah accept from you as well and grant you every goodness, fulfill all your needs, inshallah. Jazakallahu khairan for having me on your program. Alhamdulillah, Ameen. It's been absolutely amazing.
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1: 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Today on the program, we were speaking to Mualima Mas'uda Jalpi. Mualima is a radio personality, life coach, NLP practitioner, and a motivational speaker. We're talking about Haya and based on the women of the Ansar. Jazakumullah khair for joining us for this edition of the podcast. And we look forward to joining you as we continue exploring our legacies in coming shows. Wassalamu alaikum wa rahmatullahi wa barakatuh.
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1: What did Nabi sallallahu alayhi wa sallam smile teach his companions? What did Nabi sallallahu alayhi wa sallam smile teach his companions? We'll reveal the answer right after the news.
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1: Assalamu alaikum wa rahmatullahi wa barakatuh. Making headlines. Brown Makhotsi back in court for bail bid. Yawm al-Thulatha, the 19th of Rabiul Awal, 1448, corresponding to Tuesday, the 1st of September, 2026. With your news on Radio Islam, I am Muhammad Baum. Starting with local news. Alleged political fixer Brown Makhotsi is back in the Johannesburg Magistrates Court for his fourth attempt to secure bail. Makhotsi had been in custody since his arrest in May over allegations that he staged an assassination attempt in Fort Loras. He faces charges of perjury, defeating the ends of justice and unlawful possession of a firearm. Now, his latest bid come as the state raised further concerns during his previous appearance, alleging that the Northwest businessman had planned to escape custody by disguising himself as a correctional services official. The Department of Correctional Services is expected to provide the court with a report on the alleged escape plot. Former Defence Minister Nosiviwe Mapisa Kakula will find out whether she will be discharged from the corruption and money laundering case against her. The High Court in Pretoria has reserved judgment on her Section 174 discharge application under the Criminal Procedure Act. Mapisa Kakula denies requesting or receiving 4.5 million rand in alleged kickbacks from former defence contractor Nombasa Tondwa Ndlovu. After the testimony of 15 state witnesses, Mapisa Kakula argues that the state has failed to establish even a basic case against her.
3: The evidence that's before this court is vague, contradictory, it's highly improbable, and all just purely rational that it should not pass muster.
1: However, the state insists there is sufficient evidence to secure a conviction.
4: Meets with the accused. She says to the accused, I have this tender, I got it, it just got cancelled, what must I do? What happens? She receives a replacement tender. Did the accused decide over that tender? No. Did she have influence? She must have had. The assistance was asked, and Nombasa gets the replacement in tender. And it's not small fry, man. She got a replacement of 79 million rand. So you go to overseas, I think it was just over a week trip, and you don't spend 1 cent of your own money on the ground. Why? Because you received the money in cash.
1: On the African continent, Spain's Prime Minister Pedro Sanchez says there is no evidence that Moroccan authorities were involved in the sudden arrival of more than 70,000 migrants in the Spanish enclave of Ceuta last month. He says the circumstances remain under investigation while accusing the far-right and trafficking networks of spreading misinformation.
5: Sanchez said intelligence reports and police assessment failed to predict the scale of the crisis. He also accused far-right groups and trafficking networks of spreading misinformation about migrants' ability to remain in the enclave. The surge has become a major political flashpoint, with opposition parties calling for all arrivals, including minors, to be returned to Morocco. The Spanish government estimates between 3,500 and 7,000 migrants remain in Ceuta, while local authorities put the figure at around 10,000. Sanchez says 6,000 reception places will soon be available, while promising an additional 168 million euros in aid to help the enclave cope with the crisis.
1: Now, in world news, three miners were amongst those killed in a Colombian military airstrike on cocaine trafficking rebels last week, as President Abelardo de la Espriella intensifies operations against armed groups. The 27th of August bombing in the Southern Guaviare department was the deadliest military operation since De La Espriella took office earlier this month. The National Institute of Legal Medicine and Forensic Sciences says 10 people in total were killed in the operation. The Ministry of National Defense reported that two of the victims were 15 and another was 16. The victims allegedly belonged to a dissident faction of the defunct Revolutionary Armed Forces of Colombia, or FARC, that rejected a 2016 peace agreement with the government. In UMA News, the Palestinian Prisoners Club says Israeli authorities had transferred Palestinian journalist and detainee, 33-year-old Bushra Al-Tawil, from Tamon prison to solitary confinement at the Ramleh prison about 6 months after her arrest and subsequent placement in administrative detention. Now, the non-governmental group says Al-Tawil from the city of Al-Bire was arrested in February 2026 and later placed in administrative detention. She had previously been detained several times. Altawil's experience of detention began in 2011 when she was 18, with most of her previous detentions involving administrative detention, according to a statement. The prisoners' club says her father, detainee Jamal Altawil, remains in Israeli prisons. He is amongst the prominent Palestinian detainees who have been repeatedly held in administrative detention over the years. Coming to the financials, Rand is trading at 16.11 to the dollar, 21.83 to the pound, 18.71 to the euro. Oil is trading at $88.10 a barrel, gold $4,448.42 a fine ounce. Sukarni is at 21,708.16. In our slot times for today in the Joburg region, Zohar sitting at 12:13 p.m. In the Durban region, Zohar sitting at 12:01 p.m. inshallah. Recapping the top story of this hour, alleged political fixer Brown Mokhotsi is back in the Joburg Magistrates Court for his fourth attempt to secure bail. From the News Desk of Radio Islam, Assalamu alaikum wa rahmatullahi wa barakatuh.
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1: Welcome back. Now, before the news, we gave you this hour's Sunnah question. Why did Nabi Sallallahu Alaihi Wasallam smile, teach his companions? Why did Nabi Sallallahu Alaihi Wasallam smile, teach his companions? The answer is, it showed kindness, warmth, and good character in dealing with others. It showed kindness, warmth, and good character in dealing with others.
0: And there's your Sunnah reminder for this hour. Muhammad Sallallahu Alaihi Wasallam, humanity's compass in a sea of chaos. Twitter, Facebook, Instagram. You'll never find an excuse not to tune in. 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
7: Assalamu alaikum wa rahmatullahi wa barakatuh. 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Today is a beautiful day in Johannesburg, South Africa. It's the first day of spring. Happy Spring Day. It's the 1st of September 2026. Our corresponding Islamic day this morning, we are on the 19th day. Can you believe it? 19th day of Rabiul Awal 1448. And today's reminder is that it is a sunnah cupping day. So do get your sunnah cupping in if it's something that you'd like to do for the numerous health and wellness benefits. Welcome to the program. It is another lovely Tuesday in our company. And a reminder, as always, that lines are always open. You can chat to me on the WhatsApp line 072-786-1548. Alternatively, you can DM me on Instagram at Safira Kaka on air. So welcome to the show. Let's take a look at today's date and day. All the happenings on this day in history. It's the beginning of a new month. So there's a lot that had happened and a lot of commemorations. Also for the month, today is the 1st of September. The official beginning of World War II began on this date in 1939 when Nazi Germany invaded Poland. This prompted Britain and France to declare war on Germany shortly thereafter and obviously set the trajectory for World War II. In 1985, the wreck of the Titanic was discovered. It was a joint American-French expedition when they located the famous shipwreck in the Northern Atlantic. Also in the state in 1969 was Libya's revolution. Muammar Gaddafi and a group of military officers overthrew the then king of Libya called King Idris I. And this had happened in a coup. So it had happened on the state in 1969. King Louis of France, known as the Sun King, who had ruled France for 72 years, died on the state in 1715. There was also arrangements for Princess Diana's funeral. Arrangements began on the state in 1997. And also on the state in 2004 was the Beslan-Schul siege. It was a hostage crisis created or started at school number one in Beslan, Russia. This led to a devastating 3-day siege, and this had happened in the year 2004. Today's a lovely day in Johannesburg, South Africa. It is the 1st of September 2026, which means we're 244 days into the year. There's only 121 days left in 2026. It's also the 35th Tuesday of the year, as well as the 35th week of the year. Let's speak the observations around the world. There's a lot commemorated today in this month as well. Let's start with Knowledge and Literature Day in Armenia. It's Constitution Day in Slovakia, Independence Day in Uzbekistan. Today is also the Day of Knowledge in Russia. It's World Peace Day. It is the beginning of Childhood Cancer Awareness Month. Today is the Ginger Cat Appreciation Day. So if you have a ginger cat, appreciate your cat today. It's World Letter Writing Day. It's also the beginning of Cat Month, Friendship Month, Better Breakfast Month, Mushroom Month. Sourdough September. I like that one. I'll share my sourdough chronicles on that. It's also the beginning of Baby Safety Month, Potato Month, Whole Grains Month, Italian Cheese Month, National Childhood Obesity Month. It is Intergeneration Month, Honey Month. That's a nice one that ties in with our recipe segment that is happening later on in the program. So with that, we're going to go for a break, inshallah. When we come back, we are in doing the open line discussion. This morning, we are chatting about the topic of resentment and what it does to your body, what it does to your for your mental health when you hold on to resentment. I have a brand new guest, Sareha Chadwick, will be joining me after this break. So stay tuned to the program. And as always, if you want to chat to me, you can do so on WhatsApp or on Instagram. And we'll continue our chat after this break.
8: In a world searching for direction, in a sea of uncertainty and chaos, where do we turn?
9: In a world filled with political strife, wars, and societal tensions, his methods offer a peaceful, ethical framework for resolution. During his time in Medina Munawwara, Prophet Muhammad ﷺ created a multicultural society through the Charter of Medina, one of the earliest documented constitutions. This charter established principles of coexistence, respect, and mutual defense among different religious and tribal groups. His approach was centered on dialogue, on empathy and understanding, which is a timeless model for handling disputes in diverse societies.
8: This Rabiul Awwal, discover the timeless guidance of Sira on Radio Islam. Muhammad sallallahu alaihi wasallam, humanity's compass in a sea of chaos.
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1: Assalamu alaikum and welcome back to the show. Our topic this morning is touching on the topic of resentment. And I have a very special guest who's joining me in conversation this morning. Suraya Chadwick is a passionate transformational life coach. And she's also a Heal Your Life facilitator, a workshop facilitator, an ITEC beauty therapist. SubhanAllah, her bio is beautiful. And this morning we're going to be touching on this topic of resentment. What happens if we keep the resentment within ourselves, if we don't deal with it? So you can chime into the program. I'd love to hear your thoughts, dear listeners. As always, the WhatsApp line is 072-786-1548. Alternatively, you can send me a DM on Instagram at Safira Kaka on air. Suraya, assalamu alaikum and welcome to the show. It's lovely to have you on air with me this morning.
2: Wa alaikum salam wa rahmatullahi wa barakatuh. Thank you, Safira. Thank you for having me. It's lovely to be.
1: You're most welcome. Your bio is very impressive. I think we'll spend our entire interview if I have to read out every single part of it. But I'd love to hear your thoughts on the topic we chose for this morning. What exactly is resentment, Suraya, and how does it develop?
2: Okay, so sure, it's a deep one.
1: It is.
2: It's a long-standing anger that you feel you can't do anything about, right? So it's the hurt that we continue to carry. It's long-term lingering anger, frustration, disappointment. So for example, something happens, we feel betrayed or dismissed or criticized or treated unfairly. And instead of being able to process the emotion and let it move through us, we holding on to it. So if you go internally and ask yourself the question, like, what am I still holding on to? What story am I continuing to tell myself about what happened? And this kind of molds in our heads over and over again, right? So it can kind of become a kind of emotional habit where we revisit the event, we replay the conversation, it loops in our minds over and over. We imagine what we could have said, why didn't we say that? And each time we do, we reinforce the emotional wound. And there's this heaviness that stays, and we're almost staying stuck in it without even realizing it. So that's where, like, healing comes in. So to understand that healing isn't necessarily about pretending it didn't happen. It's about saying, yes, this hurt me, and I don't want it to continue allowing that hurt to occupy my mind and to take space, you know, in my life.
1: Do you find that a lot of people are actually holding on to a lot of resentment nowadays?
2: Absolutely. I just think it's always had. It's just more people, I think a long time ago, we suppressed a little bit more. So people almost were just people pleasing and just continued without expressing themselves. But I think now people are a little bit more vocal and there's a lot more information out there, and you're like, okay, you're saying it, and then it comes out sometimes incorrectly, you know, because they haven't slowly went through the different, and it's just maybe an outburst.
1: I'm going to go a little bit off track, but I saw this really funny little saying or meme, and it said, heal now so you don't become that bitter, angry auntie that brings other people down. And I was just wondering over the top of my head, is the reason why some, I wouldn't say our elderly, but a lot of people are like these very bitter and very angry and very aggressive, and they always have this demeanor of extremely volatile demeanor. Does that manifest in this resentment that's been simmering within a person for so many years, and now it suddenly bubbles out and it manifests in these type of behaviors?
2: Absolutely. It is. And you know, so our work is also, I'm just going to go slightly off traffic, off topic for a second. Our work is also based about understanding that unprocessed emotions are stored in our body, in our cells. Okay. So our organs are holding on to emotions. The liver and the gallbladder, if we're just using anger, resentment, bitterness, etc. Our liver and our gallbladder store these emotions, right? And they just long-standing, they're there for the longest time. If we don't process it, you do become the bitter person. And also it also manifests as long-standing, or like not outright depression, but a like a functional depressed person, if you know what I'm saying, but you're actually sad and you're holding on to that stuff deeper inside. It also comes up as feeling where your decision making gets affected. So sometimes you'll find a person who is incredibly confident, for example, because they have to work, so incredibly confident at work, and they just continue working, but they are just struggling to make decisions. Like, do I, and they think, how come I was so confident years ago, but I'm not anymore? How come I could just walk into a shop and I knew what was, now I'm like double checking, is it pretty, is it not pretty, is it okay, is it not okay, like, do I like it, don't I like it? And that affects our decision making as well. There's such a correlation with our organs at the same time. Yeah,
1: so interesting. It really is interesting. Why do we sometimes hold on to resentment even long after maybe a situation or traumatic event, or somebody's hurt you and this has passed? And again, I'm referencing again, like people will say in passing conversation, you know, I'm still not talking to that person. They're still holding on to that type of resentment. And why do we sometimes hold on after so many years have passed?
2: Because sometimes resentment gives us the feeling that we are still protecting ourselves. So there could be this underlying belief that if I let this go, am I allowing them to get away with it? Or if I stop being angry, does this mean that it didn't happen to me, right? Or that it didn't matter? So that's where, like, we offer these beautiful self-healing, it's a package of 6 sessions, right? And then in a session, I'd invite the person to look inward with compassion and, like, not judging yourself, where you can acknowledge that the anger may have served a purpose for a time. And yes, 100%, the what was done was completely unacceptable. But when we help you to move past those hurts and rejections, and the awareness comes in of, oh, okay, like it's, and you know, the thing is, yes, people are hurt, but so often it's sabotaging our own happiness. And it's the other person's moved on, right? They're probably often not even thinking about you again. And we are mulling and it's taking so much space in our minds. We also help you to look at things from a different lens, where I don't need to keep hurting myself with the story over and over again. And one of the things that empower me is, you know, what is Allah wanting me to learn in this time? We bring in that side of, like, wait, look at it from a different lens. What am I meant to learn from this? Is it patience? Is it tolerance? What is my lesson for this? And then take it out and extract it, and then look at it from a different angle.
1: I'm wondering also about this topic of resentment. Can it sometimes be caused by our unmet expectations? For example, perhaps even in a marriage situation, when things are not communicated or not said, can this breed a bit of resentment?
2: Oh yeah, absolutely. Sometimes resentment isn't only what someone did, but it's about what we also expected them to do, you know? And it's an emotion that's likely to breed, because in close relationships, we have such high expectations, right? Also, like, communicate. That's the main thing, right? I always, years and years and years ago, I remember being very young and being at this incredible upper had come, and such a knowledgeable lady, and she laughed, and I wasn't married at that time, and she said, ladies, your husbands cannot read your mind, so speak, tell them what you want. And I thought, I'm gonna plant that seed for when I, you know. So, you know, we might expect someone to know what we need without telling them, right? We might expect people to behave in a certain way, the way we would behave. So many times we have values that are unmet, right? Or very often, Safira, we're saying yes when we really mean no. Then we become resentful because people, like, sometimes nobody recognizes the sacrifice that we're making. You know, I am a recovering, and I want to say recovered, but no, I am a recovering people. Okay. I want to say recovered, but no, I'm also in a space of always wanting to learn. So I'm always open to, no, I can always learn some more, right? But for years, that's what I did. I was overgiving. But the big thing was, that came naturally, right? But the big thing was, I wasn't speaking up. I wasn't saying what I meant. And then kind of being sadder and going, okay, there's all these unmet expectations, because it was my own stuff expecting in my head, right?
1: Mm.
2: Yeah. So going back, it doesn't mean that a person's behavior is automatically excused when somebody hurts you, right?
1: Mm.
2: But it does give us something empowering to look at. And when you're saying, have I abandoned my own needs? What didn't I communicate, especially in marriages, right?
1: Mm.
2: What am I not telling, and why am I the one that's constantly getting frustrated or on repeating the same things, you know?
1: Mm. Mm. So back to the topic of resentment, does it affect our relationships? How does it affect our relationships? Can it affect our mental well-being and even our physical health?
2: Mm. So I touched on that physical health, right? And then because we're speaking about, everyone spoke about the emotions and... but resentment can also become emotionally exhausting, right? Because we are continually replaying an old hurt. It's in our heads. It's kind of on repeat, like a recording tape that just keeps going, right?
1: Mm.
2: And we may become more guarded. Maybe we're suspicious, we're irritable, or we're distant. Sometimes we've also got made up stuff in our heads, but we're just never communicated. So you need to go to a family function. You already have your backup. Or imagining what is going to unfold, and there's nothing like that, but it's our minds telling us, right? And sometimes the person we're angry with isn't even aware that we're carrying all this emotion. So in relationships, right, resentment can create a barrier or like an invisible wall. We may stop communicating openly and start keeping score, like, I did this for you, or you should have done that for me. And we're building all this up within ourselves. So also understanding that connection between our emotional patterns and like our experiences in our body. And I spoke about how the unprocessed emotions can come up as dis-ease in our body. So, you know, our bodies are speaking to us all the time. Are we listening? You know?
1: Mm. Dis-ease. I like that.
2: Yeah. So we speak about it as dis-ease and not an actual disease like dis-ease.
1: Mm.
2: So, It's very interesting. There's we work very closely with the You Can Heal Your Life Body. You Can Heal Your Life book, and there's a beautiful section at the back that has every single illness that can happen and a probable cause of it, and then a beautiful affirmation that you can say to get out of it. So, what is the probable cause of things? You know, we don't use it as a medical diagnosis ever, but understanding where we are, like, oh, okay, maybe this could be, or it possibly is something, you know, to go a little bit deeper into. Yeah.
1: Mm. What happens if your resentment is aimed at the people that you can't really remove from your life? Maybe it's a family member, maybe it's a colleague, maybe it's a partner, your spouse. How do you then deal with the resentment?
2: How do you deal... Okay, that's a bit of a hard one because it goes quite deep, right? So Louise's philosophies encourage us to take responsibility for our own thoughts, our own feelings, and our own choices, right? But it doesn't mean we can't take responsibility for other people's behavior, right? So you may not be able to change someone, a sibling, all right, or a colleague or a boss, but you can ask yourself, how do I want to show up in this relationship? We guide you with boundaries. We guide you with, you know, how to have honest conversations. Also, very importantly, years ago when I started this work, someone said, who was like butting heads with a parent, right?
1: Mm.
2: And said, your mom's also a mom for the very first time. And you look at it from a different angle and you're going, okay, if your mom didn't show you how to be affectionate or didn't show you how to love, it's because she didn't know. She doesn't know how to do it. It's what your needs are, you know? And we're holding on to stuff or unmet expectations because this is what we need, but we're not even communicating it. Sometimes, you know, it's...

0: So to end off with, how does one tackle, if you're finding yourself extremely resentful, how do you let go of the resentment? And also, how does it change your relationships, or how does it restore your relationships when you do deal with it?
1: Okay, so just some practical steps, right? Okay, that's powerful where our self-healing sessions come in, right? Okay, so they're curated beautifully. We help you to explore where you are. It's like peeling an onion. You go another layer, a layer. We guide you through it, right? So going back to the question, how do you deal with...
0: And let go of resentment.
1: There's a lots of incredible tools but there's also in the sessions, there's a lot of beautiful exercises that we do, right? They're gentle, but they're deep, okay? But like I said, it takes a while to get there because we also need to go back to understand why you are the way you are. Why do you feel this way? What are negative messages? You know, something as a little child, somebody could have told you something as a little girl that you're just still holding on to and it's sabotaging your life. What are the awareness of belief systems, etc., right? Mm. But firstly, if you're just understanding where you are, right, like acknowledge it. Like don't pretend you're not angry. Like, I am hurt. Say to yourself, I am hurt. I am angry, right? And very often, you know, we were taught, like, you know, you can't cry or you can't express yourself. But it's okay to just be in that space of going, I am angry. I'm really disappointed, right? We can't release something if you're not willing to acknowledge it, right? Then allow yourself to feel it without judging yourself. Don't berate yourself because we've been taught, like, you know, you can't have bad feelings. But like where you say, I shouldn't feel this way, but this is what you're feeling right at that time. And you can be compassionate to yourself. I always say, if a friend was in a difficult space, you'd speak so beautifully. So in the same way, speak beautifully to yourself, right? So then ask yourself, what is this resentment trying to teach me? You know, was there a boundary that was crossed? Did I ignore my own needs? Did I fail as a person, did I fail to communicate what I wanted? And very often, Sapira, we expecting an apology from people that where this apology may never, ever come and help people to deal with it. You know, sometimes it's a teacher from primary school, or sometimes it's very deep and it's somebody who's hurt you physically and you're never gonna, you know, you don't even want to see that person. So it's about separating the lesson from the pain. We can keep the wisdom without keeping the wound, you know. And you can say things like, you know, I learned to speak up sooner. I don't need to continue this anger towards this person. I need to remember the lesson. And, you know, going back to reflecting, what does Allah want from me? We guide you through connecting. Our work is specifically working on balancing your body, mind, and your spiritual connection with Allah, right? You know, our deep breathing is my go-to at the time when you're feeling that. To do your breathing, we guide you on breaths to take to help, breaths to help you to seed, for example, breaths to help you to move anxiety, breaths that help you to feel more grounded. There's a various a variety of different ones. Speaking positively to yourself.
0: Lovely. That's unfortunately all we have time for. Thank you so much for joining us on the show this morning. I'm going to link up all of your details as well on my social media pages if listeners do want to get in touch with you. But it's such a nuanced and interesting discussion. I feel like we could get a lot of questions and a lot of interaction and maybe do a second part of the discussion. But inshallah, we'll explore that for a future program. Thank you for joining me on the program, Suraya. It was lovely chatting to you. And we'll catch up again soon. Until then, you take care and assalamu alaikum.
1: Alaykum salam. Jazakallah. Thanks for having me.
0: Ameen. It's time for our break. We're off to our break. Inshallah, we'll continue chatting more after this.
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4: Assalamu alaikum and welcome back to the show. It's the second part of the program. My favorite part of the program as well. All things related to food and recipes. You guys can continue also sharing with me what, on the topic of resentment, do you hold on to resentment? What is it doing to you? And how are you letting go of the resentment you're holding on to? Off to a sweeter topic. As I said, September is National Honey Month. So it's a month to celebrate all things related to this beautiful Sunnah food. So to honor National Honey Month and the first day of Honey Month, I thought we'd share some lovely tried and tested, beautiful, tasty, delicious honey recipes. So we're going to be starting off with a honey cake that makes the best of all the citrus that is left over from citrus season. So to make this lovely honey cake, you're going to need 1 cup of plain flour, 1.5 teaspoons of baking powder, 1/2 teaspoon of salt, 1 cup of butter, or about 225 grams of butter, 2/3 cup of honey, 4 large eggs, 3 tablespoons of milk. And as I said, it's the last of citrus season. So take advantage by taking a good pinch of orange zest and 1/3 cup of honey, of almond flakes. Now, what makes this cake so interesting is that it continues with the honey, where you're going to make this delicious honey-infused syrup with 2/3 cup of honey, 1/4 cup of water, and 3/4 teaspoon of lemon juice. And you're going to serve this cake with a lovely vanilla ice cream, or you can serve it with toasted almond flakes, or you can serve it with cream. As always, when it comes to baking, we're going to be starting off by preheating your oven, preparing a cake tin. So you're going to butter up an 8 centimeter or 20 centimeter round tin. You can also make this into a loaf tin, a square, a heart tin, whatever your heart desires. And it's as easy as whisking all the dry ingredients together. For the wet ingredients, you're going to cream together the butter and the honey. Remember, this cake has no sugar. The substitute for sugar on this, in this cake, is going to be honey. So you're going to get it light and fluffy, and you're going to scrape down the sides of your bowl. At the moment, my stand mixer is not working. So if you can, you can do this by hand, or you can do it with a hand mixer. And then you're going to slowly add in your eggs, and then you're going to gently incorporate the flour in 3 parts. Don't add it all at one go. You're then going to add in your milk, lots and lots of orange zest. You can also go in with some lemon zest as well. And then you're going to scrape the pan into a smooth surface, sprinkle it with almonds, and bake it for 45 minutes in a hot oven. You're going to cool the cake for 30 minutes in its pan, and then you're going to prepare the honey syrup, which is just a mixture of honey and water that you're going to boil gently for 5 minutes on medium heat. Add a bit of lemon juice and boil for another 2 minutes. Poke holes all over your cake. Transfer or drizzle over the honey syrup on the cake, and then you're going to serve this cake warm. You want to serve it with a topping of ice cream, or you can do some cream. And don't forget extra almonds for the side of this cake. You can also, just a note for the cake itself, don't let the butter get too soft, because it won't work. Again, remember, we're not incorporating sugar in this recipe. We're instead incorporating honey. And also, this cake can stay in the fridge for up to 4 days. So it's a tasty and really, really delicious honey cake. And how interesting is that? Instead of sugar, you're actually going to replace the sugar with good quality honey. Our next recipe is going to be infused honey. So again, making the best of citrus season, we're going to take our honey. Good quality is always organic, and you're going to infuse it. So the first infusion I have for you is to do it with, as I said, the remainder of the oranges, or if you have a remainder of lemons. And you can use this infused honey instead of syrups. So if you have pancakes, or you want to do a baklava, or wherever you would use a syrup, you can also do it for your coffees. The different types of coffees are very trendy right now, coffee syrups. You can actually, instead of using a sugar-based syrup, you can make a honey syrup. So the first one is very warm. It's got all the citrus. It also has some cloves and it has some cinnamon. You're going to take as much as you desire. Again, it's according to how much of honey you have available. So you want to go in with a good quality honey, obviously local. If you can find orange blossom or clover, that's fantastic. And you're going to pour it into, you're going to gently warm it. This is completely optional. A nice way to warm it is to take the honey from the container it's in and then put it into a bowl of warm, not hot water, just so that it softens slightly. If not, you can gently, on the lowest setting, just warm it until it just starts to melt. And then you're going to pour it into a food safe container, or food safe. You're going to pour it into a jar, or you can put it obviously into a sterilized jar. To this, you're going to add in your flavors. So for this orange zest honey, it's going to be 2 tablespoons of fresh orange zest. Try not to get the white bits in. 1 dried orange slice. This is just for visual appeal. 2 cinnamon sticks, 7 cloves. You can also infuse this with star anise. If you want, you can also do some rose petals. And then you're going to seal it, and you're going to infuse this for 3 to 4 weeks. So you can either leave the spices, or you can leave the orange zest and orange peel and all of that inside your honey. Alternatively, after it's infused for about 3 to 4 weeks, keep it in a really cold, dark place. Then you're going to strain it. Alternatively, you can just leave it as is. This also makes a really nice gift. So if you want to do edible gifting, year-end gifting, as we're getting closer to year-end, a teacher gift, make these really lovely infused honeys. A few other ideas for infused honeys. You don't only have to do the oranges. You can do vanilla infused honey. You can do a spicier one, where you're going to cut up all of your, you can cut up your chilies, or you can use dry chilies. So, you know, your red dry chilies, you're going to add it to the honey, and this will be kind of a hot honey. So for the vanilla, you're going to just split a vanilla bean. Try and get yourself the bean and not the vanilla essence. And this is a lovely vanilla honey syrup. Again, this will work wonderfully in your drinks. You can also use it as a cordial. You can put it in tea. It's a really, really lovely one. The lemon-infused honey, you can swap out the oranges that I mentioned in this recipe. And instead of oranges, go with all types of lemon, lemon juice, lemon zest. This gives it a really nice taste. For the spicy honey, it's your chili peppers. You can also cut some garlic or put some dried garlic in there. The hot honey is lovely with your chicken wings. You can make some glazed carrots with this spicy honey. And then the last one is a floral honey. So if you have some lavender, or you've got some really lovely rose petals, or you have lavender and rose petals will work best with this. You can incorporate these into the honey. This gives it a very delicate, fragrant infusion, and this one is perfect for gifts. And then you can also do your herbs. So I've got so much of rosemary in my garden. I'm actually going to try out a rosemary honey. You can do a thyme honey. lemon honey, lemongrass honey. So I think it's such a lovely idea. You can also add your whole spices, cinnamon sticks, cloves, orange zest, star anise, maybe saffron. I recently bought saffron infused honey from Al Khair, and I thought it was so lovely. I'm using it on literally everything. So you can also do a saffron kind of infused honey as well. So those are some of the lovely recipes that we've shared on the show today. What's your favorite way to use honey? And let me know which one of these recipes you'll be trying out. But yes, that's it for our recipe program. We're off to our break, and we'll end off the show after this.

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1: Thank you to everybody for tuning into our program this morning. I really appreciate all the input. We're continuing our chat on the topic of all things related to resentment. And inshallah, I'll be back same time, same place tomorrow morning from myself, Safira, as well as the team here at Radio Islam International. Don't forget, I'll get these recipes up onto the website as soon as possible. But for now, it's fi amanillah and assalamu alaikum wa rahmatullahi wa barakatuh.
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3: Our Prophet sallallahu alaihi wasallam did become angry, and there's no escaping that reality. In fact, he himself said about himself, "Innama ana bashar aghdabu kama yaghdabu al-bashar." I am a human being, and I become angry like human beings do. He said that. And our mother Aisha radiallahu anha, when describing the appearance of the Prophet alaihi salatu wasalam, and she spoke about his eyebrows, she says, "And between his eyebrows was a vein that would throb when he was angry." Ah, so the Prophet sallallahu alaihi wasallam did become angry. But what made his anger different to ours? Number one, his anger was never for himself. It was never the produce of ego. It was never a haughty anger. It was never an anger that came from personal interests. No. It was only an anger that was expressed when the limits of Allah were violated. Look at all of the incidents in his life when he became angry. It was for his Lord.
2: 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Muhammad sallallahu alaihi wasallam, humanity's compass in a sea of chaos.
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5: If you are serious about knowing what's really happening in the fast-changing Middle East, then join me on an exciting educational tour to Jordan, Palestine, Syria, and Lebanon. Benjamin and Donald called me and said, "Don't worry, AB, when you come, we'll stop all our nonsense." We depart on the 13th of October. Al-Aqsa is waiting for you. 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
1: What did Nabi sallallahu alaihi wasallam smile teach his companions? What did Nabi sallallahu alaihi wasallam smile teach his companions? We'll reveal the answer right after the news.
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1: Assalamu alaikum wa rahmatullahi wa barakatuh. Making headlines. Brown Makhotsi back in court for bail bid. Yawm al-Thulatha, the 19th of Rabiul Awal, 1448, corresponding to Tuesday, the 1st of September, 2026. With your news on Radio Islam, I am Muhammad Baum. Starting with local news. Alleged political fixer Brown Makhotsi is back in the Johannesburg Magistrates Court for his fourth attempt to secure bail. Makhotsi had been in custody since his arrest in May over allegations that he staged an assassination attempt in Fort Lauderdale. He faces charges of perjury, defeating the ends of justice and unlawful possession of a firearm. Now, his latest bid come as the state raised further concerns during his previous appearance, alleging that the Northwest businessman had planned to escape custody by disguising himself as a correctional services official. The Department of Correctional Services is expected to provide the court with a report on the alleged escape plot. Former Defence Minister Nosiviwe Mapisa Kakula will find out whether she will be discharged from the corruption and money laundering case against her. The High Court in Pretoria has reserved judgment on her Section 174 discharge application under the Criminal Procedure Act. Mapisa Kakula denies requesting or receiving 4.5 million rand in alleged kickbacks from former defence contractor Nombasa Tondwa Ndlovu. After the testimony of 15 state witnesses, Mapisa Kakula argues that the state has failed to establish even a basic case against her.
3: The evidence that's before this court is vague, contradictory, is highly improbable, and all just purely rational that it should not pass muster.
1: However, the state insists there is sufficient evidence to secure a conviction.
4: Meets with the accused. She says to the accused, I have this tender, I got it, it just got cancelled, what must I do? What happens? She receives a replacement tender. Did the accused decide over that tender? No. Did she have influence? She must have had. The assistance was asked, and Ambassador gets the replacement in tender. And it's not small fry, man. She got a replacement of 79 million rand. So you go to overseas, I think it was just over a week trip, and you don't spend one cent of your own money on the ground. Why? Because you received the money in cash.
1: On the African continent, Spain's Prime Minister Pedro Sanchez says there is no evidence that Moroccan authorities were involved in the sudden arrival of more than 70,000 migrants in the Spanish enclave of Ceuta last month. He says the circumstances remain under investigation while accusing the far-right and trafficking networks of spreading misinformation.
5: Sanchez said intelligence reports and police assessment failed to predict the scale of the crisis. He also accused far-right groups and trafficking networks of spreading misinformation about migrants' ability to remain in the enclave. The surge has become a major political flashpoint, with opposition parties calling for all arrivals, including minors, to be returned to Morocco. The Spanish government estimates between 3,500 and 7,000 migrants remain in Ceuta, while local authorities put the figure at around 10,000. Sanchez says 6,000 reception places will soon be available, while promising an additional 168 million euros in aid to help the enclave cope with the crisis.
1: In world news, three miners were amongst those killed in a Colombian military airstrike on cocaine trafficking rebels last week, as President Abelardo de la Espriella intensifies operations against armed groups. The 27th of August bombing in the southern Guaviare department was the deadliest military operation since De La Espriella took office earlier this month. The National Institute of Legal Medicine and Forensic Sciences says 10 people in total were killed in the operation. The Ministry of National Defense reported that two of the victims were 15 and another was 16. The victims allegedly belonged to a dissident faction of the defunct Revolutionary Armed Forces of Colombia, or FARC, that rejected a 2016 peace agreement with the government. In other news, the Palestinian Prisoners Club says Israeli authorities had transferred Palestinian journalist and detainee, 33-year-old Bushra Al-Tawil, from Tamon prison to solitary confinement at the Ramleh prison about 6 months after her arrest and subsequent placement in administrative detention. Now, the non-governmental group says Al-Tawil from the city of Albire was arrested in February 2026 and later placed in administrative detention. She had previously been detained several times. Altuwil's experience of detention began in 2011 when she was 18, with most of her previous detentions involving administrative detention, according to a statement. The Prisoners Club says her father, detainee Jamal Altuwil, remains in Israeli prisons. He is amongst the prominent Palestinian detainees who have been repeatedly held in administrative detention over the years. Coming to the financials, Rand is trading at 16.11 to the dollar, 21.83 to the pound, 18.71 to the euro. Oil is trading at $88.10 a barrel, gold $4,448.42 a fine ounce. Sukkah Nisab is at 21,708.16. In our Salat times for today in the Joburg region, Zohar sitting at 12.13 p.m. In the Durban region, Zohar sitting at 12.01 p.m. inshallah. Recapping the top story at this hour, alleged political fixer Brown Mokgotsi is back in the Joburg Magistrates Court for his fourth attempt to secure bail. From the news desk of Red Islam, Assalamu alaikum wa rahmatullahi wa barakatuh.
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1: Welcome back. Now, before the news, we gave you this hour's sunnah question. Why did Nabi sallallahu alayhi wa sallam smile teach his companions? Why did Nabi sallallahu alayhi wa sallam smile teach his companions? The answer is, it showed kindness, warmth, and good character in dealing with others. It showed kindness, warmth, and good character in dealing with others.
0: And there's your sunnah reminder for this hour. Muhammad sallallahu alayhi wa sallam, humanity's compass in a sea of chaos. The path to salvation, the path to success. 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
1: 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Muaza Waja, for Marhum Nazir Ahmed Lorgat, sponsored by Tiger Cash and Carry and Tiger Aluminium. 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And various anonymous sponsors, may Allah accept these contributions, grant barakah, and raise the status of all Marhumin.

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1: Assalamu alaikum wa rahmatullahi wa barakatuh. Making headlines, criminal charges laid against Suleiman Karim. Yom al-Thulatha, the 19th of Rabiul Awal, 1448, corresponding to Tuesday, the 1st of September, 2026. With your news on Radio Islam, I'm Muhammad Baum. Starting with local news, criminal charges have been laid against controversial Northwest businessman Suleiman Karim for failing to appear before the Madlanga Commission of Inquiry. The charges, according to the Commission spokesperson Jeremy Michaels, were laid last week following an instruction from the Commission's chairperson, Justice Madlanga. Karim was ordered to testify in person in August or undergo an independent medical assessment, but he had done neither. The case has now been referred to the Commission task team, which is led by the police. Judge Madlanga previously indicated that this decision to open a case was aimed at protecting the integrity of the inquiry. Now, the Democratic Alliance has filed a complaint with the Independent Electoral Commission. This follows an alleged deepfake video that appears to show DA figures discussing dealings involving criminal suspect Fusimusi Kat Matlala, the DA IEC Party Liaison Committee Representative Mike Moriarty.
4: We're obviously being made out to be people that are corrupt, which is not it's not the truth. There's an element of corruption which is tagged along with what has been happening at the Madlanga Commission involving people like Kat Matlala. There's been never any conversation between the woman, the person on the right, there's the former mayor, Tanya Campbell. She's never had any conversation with Kat Matlala.
1: On the African continent, passengers at Nairobi's Jomo Kenyatta International Airport faced long delays after Kenyan air traffic controllers and airport staff resumed a strike. The workers' union cited issues including unpaid wages, job security and working conditions. The action follows the previous labour dispute that was temporarily resolved after government intervention.
5: When we came here, we were supposed to leave at 4 today. But due to the inconvenience and the protest that were here this morning, is that we will be leaving at midnight, today midnight. It's very inconvenient.
6: We were supposed to check in at around 12 p.m. Midday and take off at around 4 p.m. But our flight has now gotten delayed at 12 o'clock midnight. There are a lot of stranded people here, just including ourselves, so it's really unfortunate.
1: In world news, a divided United States Supreme Court has allowed the White House to continue construction on a $400 million ballroom project as lawsuits play out. A win for President Donald Trump as he flexes unprecedented executive power and remakes the Capitol in his image. The apparent 5-4 decision replaces a temporary order that allowed construction earlier this month, shortly before a court-ordered halt would have gone into effect. The temporary order was signed by U.S. Chief Justice John Roberts, assigned to handle appeals from the Capitol. In Oman News, far-right Israeli National Security Minister Itamar Ben-Gavir stormed the Al-Aqsa Masjid compound in occupied East Jerusalem under police protection, with circulating images showing him performing prayers inside. Ben-Gavir entered the compound accompanied by police guards and several Israeli occupiers. Images circulated on social media showed the minister performing prayers in the eastern section of the masjid. Ben-Gavir, the leader of the far-right Jewish Power Party, has stormed the Al-Aqsa Masjid compound several times, drawing widespread international condemnation. Now, yesterday's incursion came nearly 2 months before Israel's general elections scheduled for October the 27th. Coming to the financials, the rand is trading at 16.18 to the dollar, 21.85 to the pound, 18.79 to the euro. Oil is trading at $90.10 a barrel, coal $4,348.42 a fine ounce. Zakat is up 21,780.16. In our Salat times for today in the Joburg region, Asr Shafi is setting at 3:27 p.m, Asr Hanafi 4:17 p.m. In the Durban region, Asr Shafi is setting at 3:13 p.m, Asr Hanafi 4:02 p.m, inshallah. Recapping the top story at this hour, criminal charges have been laid against controversial Northwest businessman Suleiman Karim for failing to appear before the Madlanga Commission of Inquiry. From the news desk of Radio Islam, assalamu alaikum wa rahmatullahi wa barakatuh.
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1: Welcome back. Before the news, we gave you this hour's Sunnah question. Can a simple smile earn reward? Can a simple smile earn reward? The answer is yes, a sincere smile towards another person can be counted as sadaqah. Yes, a sincere smile towards another person can be counted as sadaqah.
7: And there's your Sunnah reminder for this hour. Muhammad sallallahu alayhi wa sallam, humanity's compass in a sea of chaos.
8: This Dua Radan is brought to you by Africa Muslims Agency. The beloved Prophet, peace be upon him, said, "If you want to soften your heart, then feed the poor and pat the head of the orphan." Sponsor an orphan or needy child for 15,000 Rand per year with AMA and fulfill this beautiful sunnah.
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1: 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Narrated by Bukhari.
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2: Assalamu alaikum wa rahmatullahi wa barakatuh and ahlan wa sahlan to all my busy buzzing bees and welcome to the beehive. Fahima is my name and I would be keeping you company today inshallah. Well, guess what kids? Our theme for this week is spring. Yes, it's time to say goodbye to chilly winter and a big hello to blooming flowers, buzzing bees and warm sunshine and sunny days. Well, kids, have you noticed that the sun is shining? The sky is bright blue and there are pretty pink petals on the trees. Maybe Mum will finally say yes to that yummy ice cream you've been nagging her for. Well, kids, our sunnah for today is the malaika, that angels love sweet smells and beautiful fragrances. And thereafter, we have a wonderful story coming up for you called Plant It, Grow It and Eat It. But don't go anywhere. Stay right here with me. Let's take a listen.
3: Assalamu alaikum, dear friends.
4: Wa alaikum assalam.
3: Assalamu alaikum, everyone.
5: Wa alaikum assalam.
3: Do you know that saying salam is a good practice?
5: Allah likes it.
3: Let's say salam to everybody.

Well, kids, have you ever been sitting quietly, maybe reading or playing, and suddenly you smell something really nice, like roses or jasmine? But when you look around you, there are no flowers nearby. Have you ever had that happen to you, children? Well, what could it be? Well, guess what, kids? That beautiful smell could be from the malaika. Yes, sometimes when someone is doing good deeds or even thinking of doing something good, the angels, the malaika, can sense it, and it smells beautiful to them. Subhanallah. Do you know that your deeds have a smell too, children? Our scholars have taught us that when a person thinks of doing a good deed, like helping mummy or making dua, even if they don't get to do it, Allah still rewards them. And the angels, they can smell that good intention too. Isn't that amazing, children? So, always try to think good thoughts, say kind words, and do good things, because even when no one sees, Allah sees, and the angels are always around you. Let's take a listen.

The story that I have for you today, children, is plant it, grow it, and eat it. Bismillah. Once upon a time, in a cheerful little garden, spring was in full swing. The sun was shining and everything smelled fresh and flowery. Little Grasshopper, Minnie Mouse, and the Buzzing Bees had a wonderful idea. Grasshopper said, "Let's plant some yummy fruits and vegetables." Minnie Mouse went, "Yes, let's grow some strawberries, blueberries, sweet potatoes, and even some crunchy apples." Buzzing Bees buzzed, "We'll help spread pollen so the plants can grow big and strong." And then along came Mr. Rabbit with his big digging spade. "I'll help plant the seeds," he said with a hop. They all worked together, planting seeds, watering them with cool fresh water, and letting the sunshine do its magic. Day by day, the little garden began to grow and grow and grow, and soon it was full of juicy red strawberries, blueberries, sweet watermelons, and crunchy yummy apples. And then, one sunny afternoon, Mr. Rabbit called everyone for a big picnic. They all sat under a tree on a soft blanket, and before eating, little Grasshopper reminded them, "Let's say our dua," and all together they said, "Bismillah, in the name of Allah." And then they munched and crunched and smiled with joy, enjoying all the tasty foods from their garden. Alhamdulillah, little Grasshopper said, "Allah made everything grow for us so beautiful." And everyone said, "Alhamdulillah." Let's take a listen.

So what can we learn from the story? Plant it, grow it, and eat it. Well, children, here are a few lessons that you can learn. Well, we should take care of what you have. Just like the friends took care of the garden, we should take care of our toys, our homes, and we should take care of each other. We also learn that we should always be patient. Plants take time to grow, just like good things in life. We must work hard and wait and always trust in Allah. Another lesson that we can learn is that always say Bismillah. It reminds us that everything we have comes from Allah. Okay? Another lesson that we can learn is that teamwork makes things always easier, children. So when we help each other, even big jobs feels easy and fun. Also, you should appreciate nature. Just like spring is a gift from Allah Ta'ala, look around and say Alhamdulillah for every flower, tree and drop of rain. And that brings us to the end of today's fun and springful program, children. Don't forget to be kind, think good thoughts, and maybe even plant something in your garden or a little pot at home. Who knows what Allah, what beautiful things Allah might help you grow. Well, children, that comes to the end of today's program. And I will chat to you tomorrow, inshallah, from myself, Fahima. Assalamu alaikum wa rahmatullahi wa barakatuh. Go, my buzzy bees. Fly back to your hives and honey. But don't forget Allah and the lessons you've learned today.

0: In a world searching for direction, in a sea of uncertainty and chaos, where do we turn?
1: In a world driven by ego and self-interest, Prophet Muhammad, peace be upon him, taught us something that could change everything. He didn't just speak of humility, he lived it. The Prophet Muhammad, peace be upon him, said, "The best of you are those who are the most beneficial to others. It's humility that elevates your soul and brings you closer to Allah. By humbling yourself, you unlock divine blessings and peace in your life. Are you ready to serve and be elevated by Allah?"
0: This Rabiul Awwal, discover the timeless guidance of Sira on Radio Islam. Muhammad sallallahu alaihi wasallam, humanity's compass in a sea of chaos. Got the sudden urge to munch? Why not reach out for some crunch? Big potato chips bursting with flavor. Popcorn that'll give your taste buds a jump. And potato sticks that'll hit you for a six. All in a selection of mouth-watering flavors. 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Islam, the chosen religion, always and forever. 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

bestowing upon us, and we ask Allah subhanahu wa ta'ala to give us the ability to render due shukr to all these blessings and use them in a manner that will definitely please Allah subhanahu wa ta'ala. And over and above that, these blessings must be the cause of our entry into Jannah and the closeness to Allah subhanahu wa ta'ala. So in other words, we're supposed to get close to Allah ta'ala. Allah ta'ala has made the means available to us in the form of His various blessings, that if we use them inshallah, then they will also be the means of us coming closer to Allah subhanahu wa ta'ala. Allah ta'ala did not leave it to us to find the means of coming close to Him. He provided the means, He provided the amal, He provided everything. All we need to do is to use these things properly, to make the amals correctly, and inshallah Allah subhanahu wa ta'ala will grant us the highest stages in Jannah. Ameen Ya Rabbal Alameen. We are discussing the beautiful names of our beloved Nabi sallallahu alayhi wa sallam. And actually we are discussing the seerah of Nabi sallallahu alayhi wa sallam, his noble being, his noble lifestyle, his sunnah, and everything related to his life and his position as a Nabi, and his position in the sight of Allah subhanahu wa ta'ala, and everything relating to the Mubarak being of Nabi sallallahu alayhi wa sallam. One very beautiful aspect relating to Nabi sallallahu alayhi wa sallam's lifestyle and sunnah is the simplicity with which he led his life. And we must remember that everything that Nabi sallallahu alayhi wa sallam came with is what is needed by mankind. And the minute we shun and abandon that particular way, then we are most probably or definitely throwing ourselves in destruction. So we spoke in the previous lesson, for example, about the feelings and the emotions of Nabi sallallahu alayhi wasallam. So we also have the feelings and the emotions, as long as we keep our feelings and emotions within the parameters of whatever Nabi sallallahu alayhi wasallam taught us, that will be the means of us coming closer to Allah subhanahu wa ta'ala. So sunnah is not only about the various actions that the person carries out, whatever Nabi sallallahu alayhi wasallam did, but whatever Nabi sallallahu alayhi wasallam felt and how he let the people know about it, that in itself is also from among the sunnahs of Nabi sallallahu alayhi wasallam. Now we speak about the simplicity of Nabi sallallahu alayhi wasallam. Now we must remember that when we speak of simplicity, it is one of the most important and integral parts of Islam, of Dinul Islam. Everything relating to Islam, which affects our daily life, day-to-day actions and things that we have to carry out, are all very, very simple and easy to carry out. And Allah Ta'ala knows that human beings and mankind are simple beings who must be given the opportunity and facilitated to lead their life in a simple way. And the minute people move away from simplicity, then a lot of other harms, a lot of destructive things also can come about. Allah Ta'ala protect us. And we find that that creates a lot of complication in people's lives. So the best cause to follow is simplicity. In fact, simplicity is part of Iman. In one hadith, Nabi sallallahu alayhi wasallam says, Al-badhadhatu min al-Iman. Al-badhadhatu min al-Iman. Al-badhadhatu min al-Iman. He repeated this statement 3 times. Simply means simplicity is part of Iman. In other words, if a person is on Iman and he is fulfilling the requirements of Iman, then he will do that in a way of simplicity, and he will not go a very, you know, difficult and a complicated and a very extravagant way. He will do it because Iman is something that teaches simplicity. So in other words, it can be said correctly that we can actually, you know, weigh our Iman and measure it in relation to simplicity, and it will tell us what is the level of our Iman based on this particular hadith of Sayyidina Rasulullah sallallahu alayhi wasallam. So now when we look at the lifestyle of Nabi sallallahu alayhi wasallam, like we mentioned in a previous lesson, he led a life of total simplicity and a very normal life with all the people that were around him, how his interaction was. He was very, very easygoing, amicable. So that was part of his sunnah. Now the other thing is his own personal lifestyle of how he led his life. And that was also a very, very simple life that Nabi sallallahu alayhi wa sallam led. Now, one thing to keep in mind is, you see, I have got my job. You have got your job. Somebody has got some position. Somebody got some position. And we stick with these positions. And in that given position, we alhamdulillah lead our lives. Nabi sallallahu alayhi wa sallam, apart from being

0: one who had various, family responsibilities. He had other outside responsibilities as well. So while he was a father and a husband and a judge, he was also a legislator, he was also a statesman, he was also a ruler, he was a reformer, and he was a business person. He was a lot of other things also. Now, in all these different situations, we find that Nabi sallallahu alayhi wasallam conducted himself with simplicity. And number two is, he did not allow these different positions that Allah Ta'ala had put him on to change his simplicity and go on to another way of life that is now, reflecting, as in our case, that now he has got that position, therefore he's living in that area, therefore he's got that kind of a house, that's why he's driving that kind of a car, etc. With Nabi sallallahu alayhi wa sallam, it was a general rule of simplicity throughout his life. It was a general pattern, if you want to say it. And regardless of how his position changed, regardless of what responsibilities came upon him, he maintained that simplicity. And that is something that is a very beautiful sunnah of Nabi sallallahu alayhi wa sallam. So, we find, for example, the hadith of Sayyidah Aisha radiallahu anha. We have heard it before also. And the hadith is, Kana Rasulullah sallallahu alayhi wa sallam yakhsifu na'lahu. The Sayyidina Rasulullah sallallahu alayhi wa sallam is to mend his own shoes, number one. And وَيَخِيطُ ثَوْبَهُ, and he is to mend his own clothes, right? And the third thing, وَكَانَ يَعْمَلُ فِي بَيْتِهِ كَمَا كَانَ يَعْمَلُ أَحَدُكُمْ فِي بَيْتِهِ, and he used to carry out the household chores in his house, just like how you carry out in your house. So all the simple things that a person needs to do in our case, maybe wash the dishes and sweep and dust and clean up and whatever else it might be. So that is what Nabi sallallahu alayhi wa sallam also did in his house, according to Sayyidah Aisha radiallahu ta'ala anha. And other things also I mentioned, for example, he used to milk the sheep, for example. So there was a need for that. He used to bring water when there was a need for water. And lots of other things, odd jobs as we can call. So being in a position of such greatness, besides the worldly position Allah ta'ala granted him, the highest position granted to any human being since the time of Adam alayhi salam till now. Not only a Nabi, but the chief of all Anbiya, Sayyidul Anbiya. That is who Nabi sallallahu alayhi wa sallam is. And besides being a Sayyidul Anbiya, he was also granted the other responsibilities or the other positions that will come in the akhirat, for which also his worldly life will have an impact. So what we are talking about is Nabi sallallahu alayhi wa sallam had this very, very, very high position among the Anbiya alayhi musallatu wasalam. So he used to wash his own garments, subhanallah, according to one narration that is found in Tirmizi. Then besides that, part of his simple living was this, about his interaction with the community members. So we all are living in communities, and it is very important that we have social interaction. We don't live in our own cocoon or in our own little yard, our own mansion, and we don't want to know who is doing what is happening, nothing doesn't bother us. No, our beloved Nabi sallallahu alayhi wa sallam, part of his simple way of life was his to visit those that were ill. He used to attend the janazas, those people who were ill, or those people who had passed away. He was given the invitation once by somebody's house. Not once, many times. He used to accept the invitations. Nabi sallallahu alayhi wa sallam on occasion even rode a donkey. And various other simple, examples of his lifestyle show his simplicity. And this is part of Nabi sallallahu alayhi wa sallam's life. And this actually is another thing that stems from the quality of al-qanit. So there is one name of Nabi sallallahu alayhi wa sallam is called Qanit. Right? We discussed the various names as mentioned in the kitab Al-Barakatul Makkiyah, where the author has compiled various names of Nabi sallallahu alayhi wa sallam. And in there he has compiled, one of the names he has included is Qanit. So Qanit means one who is totally at peace and contented. So if a person is at peace and contented in whatever he has got, he will definitely lead a very simple life. Now when we speak of simplicity again, we must remember we have a certain social norm and standard, average, what the normal people are living, and they are, you know, earning, and they are managing, and they are driving a car, driving an average home, living in an average home, etc., etc. So that is one average standard. Now from there we find some people have the capability and the capacity of really living it up, having the most unimaginable mansions and what you call it, the way in the mansions, how they live there, the vehicles and everything else on a very high level. But, and they afford it. And we're not saying that they did it in haram way, they're doing it in halal way. But despite having the capacity, they come down and they live in the society according to the average norms of societal living. So that is for them is simplicity. For us, maybe the average people, that is our normal life. Then you get a second level of simplicity. And that is people who are not in the position of living, and even an average life, their income is very low. They are living, you know, below the poverty line, and they are struggling and they are suffering. Their homes are also not the best. Their belongings in their homes are also not the best. And they are living there. So we go visit them and we see, subhanAllah, these people, they got nothing in their house and they're living such simple lives. We heard this repeatedly and we have experienced it also. And these people are living that life. And the thing is that they are contented with that life. In other words, they are not having a sense of, you know, disappointment with Allah Ta'ala, or a sense of anger and misery that why must we be living like this? You go in their house, they're so happy, they bring something for you to drink and they give you something, you know, utensils also that look so old, and they are so down to earth and they're so happy in the position that they are living. So this simplicity that it has come upon them, they're happy with it. Yeah, the person who is not happy and is forever moaning and groaning and comparing and speaking about, this person is not in that category of the simplicity of Iman. So, that is how our beloved Nabi sallallahu alaihi wasallam was. He led a very, very simple life. And there are lots of examples that are given. There's one famous hadith we heard that on one occasion, Nabi sallallahu alaihi wasallam separated himself from where? His wives. For a period of time, for some situation that came about, some issue. So he was living in a upper chamber, wherever he was living. And one of the Sahaba, Sayyidina Umar, radiallahu anhu, he visited Nabi sallallahu alayhi wa sallam. And while he was sitting there, he found Nabi sallallahu alayhi wa sallam was resting on a straw mat. And when Nabi sallallahu alayhi wa sallam sat up, because he had a bare chest, he was sitting resting there, the marks and the traces of the straw mat imprinted themselves on the Mubarak, noble body and the skin of Nabi sallallahu alayhi wa sallam. So Sayyidina Umar radiallahu anhu looked around and he was so overcome and he was so emotional and he said, "Oh Nabi of Allah, you are the Nabi of Allah, you hold this position, and you know, the people that are out there, they are so disobedient to Allah and they are mushrikeen and they are whatever and whatever, the whole positions of rulers and Qaisar and Kisra and whatever kings they are. They are living it up, they don't believe in Allah Ta'ala. But they got so much and you are in this position here." So Nabi sallallahu alayhi wa sallam got a bit upset with that, what Sayyidina Umar radiallahu anhu said. He didn't say, "Yeah, well, you know, I'm also supposed to be in that position. I'm a Nabi, I'm the Sayyidul Anbiya, and I'm Allah's most chosen Nabi." No, no. He immediately reprimanded Sayyidina Umar radiallahu ta'ala anhu for even thinking like that. And then he said, "Allah has given them their things in this world. Allah has given us something else and we are happy with it." So this is the way of Nabi sallallahu alayhi wa sallam, simplicity. And besides living like this, we find that when he met with people also, the humility and the simplicity with which he interacted. For example, a famous hadith we have heard, Sayyidina Rasulullah sallallahu alayhi wa sallam, in Tirmidhi it is mentioned, that whenever he greeted anybody with his hands, right, he did not withdraw his hand until such a time that that person pulled away his hand. Neither did Nabi sallallahu alayhi wa sallam turn his face away until the other person turned away. That is how Nabi sallallahu alayhi wa sallam was. And he was never ever seen sitting in such a position that he stretched his knees out in a manner towards somebody. So in other words, the manner of sitting down, it was part of etiquette to sit in a manner that you do not, you know, allow your feet or your knees to actually point in the direction. It was whatever the etiquette of that time was. But all these things were seen to be acts of simple acting and simplicity and simple interaction. And that is how our beloved Nabi sallallahu alayhi wa sallam was. So when we greet people also, same thing should apply. These are the sunnats. You know, these are the simple daily, day-to-day sunnats that we can bring into our lives and basically commemorate and celebrate Nabi sallallahu alayhi wa sallam's coming. Like we mentioned last week, it is Rabiul Awwal and you find a lot of programs and things taking place. But it does not end there. And that is not why Allah Ta'ala sent Nabi sallallahu alayhi wa sallam. Or didn't make Rabiul Awwal for that. He came for a purpose. And the purpose is that we must bring all the teachings of the birth of Nabi sallallahu alayhi wa sallam, the coming of Nabi sallallahu alayhi wa sallam into our lives. One hadith reported by Sayyidina Anas radiallahu anhu. You know the facial expression with which we meet people sometimes. Sometimes people get scared. This man's face is so pulled up. He's got such an ugly frown on his face. He's looking angry. Nabi sallallahu alayhi wa sallam, according to Sayyidina Anas radiallahu anhu, says, no one smiled more often than Allah's messenger, than Rasulullah sallallahu alayhi wa sallam. This is also mentioned in Tirmidhi. So the smiling of Nabi sallallahu alayhi wa sallam was also something that lit up the entire environment or the gathering in which he was, and was always smiling. Obviously, there are certain times, certain situations, a person don't smile. Something bad is happening. Now, you don't go around there and you know, some tragedy has happened, you're sitting and smiling there. It's not that occasion. We talk of general interaction, social interaction, and general in environments where people are meeting with each other. Give a nice smile. It's not going to cause anything. They say, you know, scientifically, it has been proven that smiling is very, very healthy for the face muscles. It is all right up on that. But the most important thing is that smiling is the beautiful sunnah of our beloved Nabi sallallahu alayhi wa sallam. And it is something that exudes simplicity and humility. It is also mentioned in the hadith that when it came to, you know, accompanying people or sitting with people or walking with people, Nabi sallallahu alayhi wa sallam did not in any way discriminate. If it was a widow who came to him for help and he had to go with her somewhere to help out in whichever way he did it, alhamdulillah. And no matter how humble the person was seen in society, Nabi sallallahu alayhi wa sallam used to go with them, accompany them, and do whatever was needed to be done. That is our beloved Nabi sallallahu alayhi wa sallam. And then there's a very nice narration, a good narration, also recorded in Tirmidhi Sharif. Sayyidina Kharija bin Zayd bin Thabit radiallahu anhu says that one day some people came to visit Zayd bin Thabit, right? So they came to visit him and they asked him, that, tell us, man, tell us something about Nabi sallallahu alayhi wa sallam. You saw him very closely. So he says, yes, I was the neighbor of Nabi sallallahu alayhi wa sallam. So obviously, we still have a lot of time, opportunities of having conversations and being in his company and talking with a lot of people. So he says that whenever we talked about any worldly things, Nabi sallallahu alayhi wa sallam used to go along with us. So he didn't say, hey, bye, stop all this dunya things. What are you talking? This dunya is temporary and you're going to get, well, no. No, no, he went along with whatever the discussion was. Likewise, when it came to the akhirat, Nabi sallallahu alayhi wa sallam carried on and he went along with the discussion on the akhirat. He said, if you're talking about something like food, whatever the food might be, Nabi sallallahu alayhi wa sallam went along with that conversation also. So this shows you don't make people uncomfortable by, you know, trying to divert the conversation in another direction or to try and give some kind of an impression that you are an expert on something or you've got some kind of a superiority over them. Some people in gatherings will do this. People are talking, this fellow to now to impress upon the community or the company that he's in, that he's in another level. He starts this thing. Nabi sallallahu alayhi wa sallam kept himself so humble and so simple that he went along so nobody could even, you know, feel uncomfortable that he's talking about something else. And that is how our beloved Nabi sallallahu alayhi wa sallam was when it came to general discussion. Yes, obviously, if And then, needless to mention, if somebody is talking in a gathering things that are haram, evil, is being vulgar, is making ghibah, then that's a different situation that must be put to a stop. And a person, then you must change the direction of that conversation, and you must not allow the people to, you know, say what they are saying. That is a different discussion altogether. So, likewise, like we have seen in all these ahadith of Sayyidina Rasulullah sallallahu alaihi wasallam, that despite his very, very great responsibilities, and the greatest responsibility as being the Nabi of Allah, and under that all other responsibilities that followed, sometimes guiding people, sometimes preaching to the people, sometimes sitting as a judge, sometimes issuing rulings, sometimes doing things that are related to administration, or as a statesman, as a lawmaker, legislator, and various other things. Yet, when it came to his normal life, Nabi sallallahu alayhi wa sallam led his life like a very ordinary person in the most simplest of ways. So he didn't make it like, you know, now I'm a judge, so now I'm sorry, I can't see you, I've got no time to see you, or you put up an air now, auzubillah. No, he was simple and ordinary, even in that. One very important aspect in this regard is that we must remember that as Islam grew and spread, there were lots of other people that used to come to Nabi sallallahu alayhi wa sallam. You know, rulers, chiefs, chieftains, and the representatives of the tribal chiefs, they used to come to Nabi sallallahu alaihi wasallam. So some used to come and ask him about the deen, some used to come make some other mashwara, some used to come and give the bay'ah to him, and some were just sent by their rulers or by their people, go and check out who this man is, who is claiming to be a Nabi. But when all these people came, and they weren't ordinary people, they were very, very important people in their respective communities. And when they came, Nabi sallallahu alayhi wa sallam recognized their importance and the important status that they held. But he hosted all of them in the most calm manner. He did not allow any kind of, you know, overwhelming thing to overtake him or become all excited. No, he received them all in the most beautiful way and in the most calm manner, making them also feel at ease, and himself not losing any type of his calmness. Just a quick example. Imagine now we are at home and we are told that, you know, the president is coming and the prime minister is coming and the minister of this is coming and also somebody from another country is coming and the one who's the prime minister in another country is also coming and the leader of this company and the CEO, they're coming to us, and now we have to actually host them. How we'll lose it? How we'll lose it? Nabi sallallahu alaihi wasallam had all these kind of people coming, and he entertained them, he engaged with them personally, and he gave them the best akhlaq, and he did not let that in any way affect his usual behavior to other people now, right? And then also did not let it mess up and upset his normal routine with his family. He didn't cause any disturbance. So this was part of the simplicity of the sunnah and the way of Nabi sallallahu alayhi wa sallam, in as far as his simplicity is concerned. So inshallah, we will look at various other aspects relating to the simplicity of Nabi sallallahu alayhi wa sallam in various aspects. We mentioned now in the end that, you know, he had all these delegations coming. Yes, Sayyidina Amir Muawiyah radiyallahu anhu, the chosen Sahabi of Nabi sallallahu alayhi wa sallam, chosen to be number one, a scribe of the wahi, and he was also chosen to be the recipient of all the important foreign delegations that came. Recipient meaning to see to their needs while they are in Medina Munawwara. Like you can call him a minister of foreign affairs, to see that they are safe there, to see their accommodation, their eating, drinking, whatever it might be, is all taken care of. Yes, but the direct engagement, that was in the hands of Nabi sallallahu alaihi wasallam, and he took to them and he received them and engaged with them in the most simplest of manners. So these are some of the examples. Inshallah, we'll continue. This is a very vast topic, and this is something that we need to bring to our lives because it affects our daily lives. We can be very simple in everything that we are doing. And we have to measure how is our simplicity to that of Nabi sallallahu alaihi wasallam, the lifestyle, in everything that we do, in our daily living, in our functions also. There's so much of islah and rectification needed there. how people carry out their functions, how they go beyond the limits of show and extravagance and ostentation and wastage and whatever else it might be. Even when it is a sunnah function, we find these things happening. People go beyond the sunnah of nikah and they do things that are totally against what Nabi sallallahu alaihi wasallam's teachings on simplicity is concerned. Wama alina illa balagh. Wassalamu alaikum wa rahmatullahi wa barakatuh.
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1: Assalamu alaikum wa rahmatullahi wa barakatuh. Making headlines, criminal charges laid against Suleiman Karim. Yom al-Thulatha, the 19th of Rabiul Awal, 1448, corresponding to Tuesday, the 1st of September, 2026. With your news on Radio Islam, I'm Muhammad Baum. Starting with local news, criminal charges have been laid against controversial Northwest businessman Suleiman Karim for failing to appear before the Madlanga Commission of Inquiry. The charges, according to the Commission spokesperson Jeremy Michaels, were laid last week following an instruction from the Commission's chairperson, Justice Madlanga. Karim was ordered to testify in person in August or undergo an independent medical assessment, but had done neither. The case has now been referred to the commission task team, which is led by the police. Judge Madlanga previously indicated that the decision to open a case was aimed at protecting the integrity of the inquiry. Now, the Democratic Alliance has filed a complaint with the Independent Electoral Commission. This follows an alleged deepfake video that appears to show DA figures discussing dealings involving criminal suspect Fusimusi Kat Matlala, the DA IEC Party Liaison Committee Representative Mike Moriarty.
2: We're obviously being made out to be people that are corrupt, which is not it's not the truth. There's an element of corruption which is tagged along with what has been happening at the Madlanga Commission involving people like Kat Matlala. There's been never any conversation between the woman, the person on the right, there's the former mayor, Tanya Campbell. She's never had any conversation with Kat Matlala.
1: On the African continent, passengers at Nairobi's Jomo Kenyatta International Airport faced long delays after Kenyan air traffic controllers and airport staff resumed a strike. The workers' union cited issues including unpaid wages, job security and working conditions. The action follows the previous labor dispute that was temporarily resolved after government intervention.
3: When we came here, we were supposed to leave at 4 today. But due to the inconvenience and the protest that were here this morning, is that we will be leaving at midnight, today midnight. It's very inconvenient.
4: We were supposed to check in at around 12 p.m. Midday and take off at around 4 p.m. But our flight has now gotten delayed at 12 o'clock midnight. There are a lot of stranded people here, just including ourselves, so it's really unfortunate.
1: In world news, a divided United States Supreme Court has allowed the White House to continue construction on a $400 million ballroom project as lawsuits play out. A win for President Donald Trump as he flexes unprecedented executive power and remakes the Capitol in his image. The apparent 5-4 decision replaces a temporary order that allowed construction earlier this month, shortly before a court-ordered halt would have gone into effect. The temporary order was signed by U.S. Chief Justice John Roberts, assigned to handle appeals from the Capitol. In Oman news, far-right Israeli National Security Minister Itamar Ben-Gavir stormed the Al-Aqsa Masjid compound in occupied East Jerusalem under police protection, with circulating images showing him performing prayers inside. Ben-Gavir entered the compound accompanied by police guards and several Israeli occupiers. Images circulated on social media showed the minister performing prayers in the eastern section of the masjid. Ben-Gavir, the leader of the far-right Jewish Power Party, has stormed the Al-Aqsa Masjid compound several times, drawing widespread international condemnation. Now, yesterday's incursion came nearly 2 months before Israel's general elections scheduled for October the 27th. Coming to the financials, the rand is trading at 16.18 to the dollar, 21.85 to the pound, 18.79 to the euro. Oil is trading at $90.10 a barrel, coal $4,348.42 a fine ounce. Zakat is up $21,718.16. In our start times for today in the Joburg region, Asr Shafi is setting at 3:27 p.m., Asr Hanafi 4:17 p.m. In the Durban region, Asr Shafi is setting at 3:13 p.m., Asr Hanafi 4:02 p.m., inshallah. Recapping the top story at this hour, criminal charges have been laid against controversial Northwest businessman Suleiman Karim for failing to appear before the Madlanga Commission of Inquiry. From the news desk of Radio Islam, assalamu alaikum wa rahmatullahi wa barakatuh.
0: 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The world is our community. In a world searching for direction, in a sea of uncertainty and chaos, where do we turn?
5: Seerah is not just a study of history and the biography of Rasulullah. The seerah is indeed, this is very important, a study of what Allah subhanahu wa ta'ala revealed upon the Holy Prophet sallallahu alaihi wasallam, what he absorbed in his nature, and based upon divine teachings and revelations, what manifested in his beautiful character. This is why in the 21st century, just as the Holy Quran and the Deen is a source of guidance from the time of Rasulullah sallallahu alaihi wasallam until the day of judgment, the Holy Prophet, peace be upon him, Sirah, is a source of illumination and guidance, not only for his companions and those who succeeded him, but until the day of judgment.
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0: The life of a believer, a life of growth and abundance. Join Ustada Shakira Hunter on Hayatan Tayyiba from 2 p.m. to 3 p.m., focusing on the continuous development of a believer and a constant focus to self-growth within our acts of worship and skills.
1: Munzalam Mubaraka. 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Sustainable societies depend upon strong families. The family plays a crucial role in society by serving as the basic unit that influences the development of positive values and behaviors in the younger generation. It acts as a fundamental social institution that contributes to social cohesion and the overall well-being of society. Join Mualima Shakira Hunter every Tuesday and Thursday afternoon as she explores topics that develop our homes into functioning and calm spaces for the entire family.

0: 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All praises to Almighty Allah سبحانه وتعالى for opportunities of great growth, إيمان, as well as سبحان الله the focus of making the Akhirah our entirety of our, the objective of our lives. Now, alhamdulillah, this afternoon on Munzil al-Mubarakah, blessed home, blessed spaces, we find that sleep, subhanAllah, is such a center to our homes. And today we are looking at how sleeping like Rasulullah sallallahu alayhi wa sallam can impact the home, can change the home, and can redirect everything that we do. Now, I, subhanAllah, have been noticing something quite interesting here out in Saudi Arabia, in Madinat Munawwara. I've been noticing that people, subhanAllah, they really, really have long days, fulfilling days. You know, people have early morning starts, but quite late nights. And I've constantly been asking this question, how do they manage? How do they stay awake that long? How do they stay awake? And how are they able to do so much in their day? Just to give you a rough idea of what I'm talking about, subhanAllah, you find most people are up by tahajjud. Then early in the morning at about tahajjud time, you find you'll hear the, you know, Fajr Salah goes off. And after that, immediately, subhanAllah, there is a movement to work. Immediately, like at about 5:30, you already find people knocking away. They are obviously because of the heat. So work starts quite early. And subhanAllah, You will sometimes see the entirety of a road being built between 5 to 6 a.m. You will sometimes see an entire shop window being replaced at that time. And it's quite interesting to note how people, after their Fajr Salah, how they immediately move into Barakah mode. Now, the question that I kept asking myself, are they not tired? Because they've obviously slept quite late. You find the city calms down quite late at night. And you wonder now, how is it possible that people will sleep that late? Then you realize, subhanAllah, the implementation of a life that is around the salah, the sunnah salah of our Rasul sallallahu alayhi wa sallam. And so by the midday time, subhanAllah, many people are calming down, slowing down, and you find that after school comes out, after Salatul Dhuhr, there is a little bit of time for Qailula, and then, subhanAllah, a second day, part of the day starts. And this, you know, made me think and sort of re-examine the way we look at sleep, subhanAllah, the way we have been, you know, we all have learned about sleep, subhanAllah, the sunnah sleep, qailula, we all know it. But then in practice, the question was, you know, when you do self-reflection, you realize what it is that we can achieve through the barakah of practicing on the sunnah. So we find that Rasulullah sallallahu alayhi wa sallam, subhanAllah, you know, Allah had made him the best of human beings to walk this planet, subhanAllah, right? And yet he achieved so much in the time, subhanAllah, in such a short space of time. And so there are certain points that are quite remarkable. First of all, the intensity of ibadah, right? And subhanAllah, because of that ibadah, that obviously nourished his devotion to Allah subhanahu wa ta'ala. And then if you think about the length of time that he spent in ibadah to Allah subhanahu wa ta'ala, despite having numerous obligations, despite having numerous responsibilities, despite having such a rigorous day. And so this alone should ask us, how did he do it all, subhanAllah? The fact that he made time for people that he didn't know, paid time for his wives, made time for his family. He had so many roles to fulfill, subhanAllah. When you look at Rasulullah SAW, he was the prophet of Allah. He was the friend to people. He was a husband, father, grandfather, subhanAllah. And yet, he would wake up and he would have this munajah, he would have this time and he would communicate with Allah subhanahu wa ta'ala. He would have this intense, intense time of speaking to Allah subhanahu wa ta'ala. So the question is, can you and I manage our times like this? Can we get the same barakah in our lives? Now the first, and I think the most important element that we've got to look at is, how did Rasulullah sallallahu alayhi wa sallam sleep? And that then will impact the way that we communicate with Allah subhanahu wa ta'ala. Now, Nabi sallallahu alayhi wa sallam, he never ever slept before Isha Salah, right? He disliked sleeping before Isha Salah and also sitting and talking after Isha Salah, right? So the wisdom in sleeping early. So now, subhanAllah, here, sleep, Isha is, by the time Isha is over, subhanAllah, you know, it's about 9 p.m., 9:30. If you sleep at about 9:30, 10 o'clock, subhanAllah, that's generally, in our minds, that's an early time, like it's more or less an early time to sleep. And you find that This allows you then to wake up for Fajr. It gives you a good solid 6 to 8 hours of sleep, subhanAllah, in time for Tahajjud Salah, in time for Fajr Salah, subhanAllah. And so it protects you from fitna. Now, a person might say to you, like, 6 to 8 hours of sleep is not enough, right? I mean, generally speaking, getting 6 hours of sleep. But then having the qailula, subhanAllah, allows us to once we integrate the qailula, it gives our body enough time to heal and enough sleep, subhanAllah, that is beneficial. When it's too much sleep at night, it's not beneficial. When it's too much sleep in the daytime, it's not beneficial, subhanAllah, right? So the true rest that Allah has given is rest at night. And Allah subhanahu wa ta'ala has given us the sleep that recharges us. And so when we don't sleep in that particular time, we can create damage and we can cause great, great damage to our minds, to our bodies, subhanAllah, right? So once Umar radiallahu ta'ala an, after Isha Salah, he would go to people and he would actually, to the extent that he would even hit them, he would say, do you chit-chat in the first part of the night and sleep in the latter part? Give your scribes, that is the angels that are writing, give them a rest because you talk so much. Give them a rest, subhanAllah, right? So this is the first concept that we've got to bring into our lives is, once we have finished with our Isha Salah, even if you need to just do your finish up at home, whatever it is, then we go to sleep. And you find the barakah, even if you have homework to do it in the morning, even if you have responsibilities to do it in the morning, subhanAllah. Then the second element would be to sleep with wudu. And we understand that the angels remain in our company, subhanAllah. To the extent that when you are sleeping with wudu, the malaika making dua for you and saying, oh Allah, forgive your such and such and servant for he slept in the state of tahara, of purity, subhanAllah, right? So now your sleep becomes a form of ibadah. Firstly, it is like the sleep of Rasulullah sallallahu alaihi wasallam. It becomes a sleep of ibadah. Then the next sunnah that you implement when it comes to your sleep is the dusting of the bed. And when Nabi sallallahu alaihi wasallam has said to us, when one of you goes to bed, he should shake out his bed on the inside of his waist sheet, for he does not know what has come unto it after him, subhanAllah. So there's an element of rest to the mind that gives as well. And I would say, you know, maybe today, in today's time, we're not living in a place where insects can come in, etc. But making sure that there's nothing in the bed, making sure that everything's clean and hygiene and there's nothing to harm us, it gives the mind the ability to rest, the capacity to fully shut down. If it isn't that the mind is thinking, and I would say, subhanAllah, the sunnah is to dust your bed, right? And we should make sure that we are doing this. We shouldn't say to ourselves that, oh, there's no insects around. And, you know, in our modern day homes, there aren't any insects. We still do it. And we also, subhanAllah, try to look at things that do cause us harm, like our cell phones, things that do take our attention away from our sleep and create worry to our mind. To shut down from those things, you know, subhanAllah, would be so important before we go to sleep, right? Then we should try to sleep on our right side. And Rasulullah sallallahu alaihi wasallam would place his hand under his right cheek and he would say, Allahumma qini adhabak yawma tub'athu ibadak. Now, one of the most difficult things I think that many of us face as we get older is that we sleep in a position that's most comfortable. As you get older, you might have backaches, you might have neck aches, and sleeping on your right side, right? So sleeping on your, it might be difficult. You move to your belly. And so you find that, subhanAllah, when you sleep on your stomach, this is the sleeping of the people of Jahannam, and Allah subhanahu wa ta'ala dislikes those who sleep on their stomach, right? Now, going back to that element of dusting because of it creates a safety, we also see that Rasulullah would be very active on covering vessels and saying Bismillah. Now, this is a sunnah that I think many a times we overlook it, right? And we overlook it because we think that, subhanAllah, closing doors and mentioning the name of Allah subhanahu wa ta'ala, it's somebody else's job, it's somebody else's duty. But when each and every one of us takes ensures that everything is closed, that we gain something so important, and that is that Rasulullah sallallahu alaihi wasallam has said to us that when you go at night, when you go to sleep, you say Bismillah and close your doors, then shaitan is not able to open the door that is closed. So we should try to close all the doors, we should close up anything that has water in it, subhanAllah, and keep saying Bismillah as we're closing it. Cover all our containers and say Bismillah. Even if you just put something light over it, and also to put off all the lamps in your home, subhanAllah, this is a huge part of the sunnah of sleep, subhanAllah. Now, when you look at all of this, it is creating a safety from shaitan. And it is also creating a safety from worry of any elements and any harm that might come into the home, subhanAllah. So this is very active, you know, this kind of switch off from the day, the worries of the day, as we get into rest and we allow the sleep to, subhanAllah, be a subata, a complete and total healing for us, right? Now, before we sleep, we find that creating this kind of sukoon, this kind of tranquility, wherein our beds become a place of qira'ah, which is so beautiful. We often think that recitation and ibadah is associated only, subhanAllah, only associated with the musalla, with the masjid. And yet Rasulullah sallallahu alayhi wa sallam has given us encouragement that at night, try to read 10 ayat of the Quran. As those who read 10 ayat of the Quran, they're not regarded as those who are negligent. And subhanAllah, Nabi sallallahu alayhi wa sallam, in a beautiful hadith, he says, when a man retires to his bed, an angel and a shaitan rush to him. And the angel says, oh Allah, let it be a good ending. And the shaitan says, oh Allah, let it be a bad ending. And if he remembers Allah and then he sleeps, the angel spends the night protecting him, subhanAllah, right? Now, there are so many du'as that you and I can go through, and inshallah, I'll try to see if I can get through to all of them. But for right now, let's move on to focusing your du'as and your attention towards the tahajjud. So when you sleep, subhanAllah, you've got to sleep with the intent to wake up for the time of the tahajjud. And so your intention has to be firm that, ya Allah, even if I can't wake up tomorrow morning, my intention is there to wake up. And Rasulullah tells us this in a hadith, beautiful hadith in Nasa'i. He says, whoever goes to bed intending to wake up and pray during the night, but sleep overcomes him, subhanAllah, until he gets up in the morning, the reward of what he intended will be recorded for him, and his sleep will be given to him from Allah subhanahu wa ta'ala. So always try to make this intention that even if I'm fatigued, even if I'm unable to, ya Allah, you grant me the ability to wake up, subhanAllah. Right. Now, when we look at this as a whole, what you will find is that Rasulullah slept early, he woke up early and spent much of his time. Now, obviously, then he would stay awake after Fajr Salah, subhanAllah, and he would not sleep. But then before he would sleep, he would read the last two ayats of Surah Al-Baqarah, which is the ayats that kafata. The hadith says that kafata, meaning these two ayats are sufficient for you, subhanAllah. They will suffice you. And the ulama explained to us that when we say kafata, they are sufficient for us from physical harms as well as harms from the shayateen, subhanAllah. Right? Now, as you go to sleep at night, subhanAllah, there is one dua that Nabi sallallahu alayhi wa sallam used to read. And when he would read this dua, he would say, Bismika Rabbi wada'atu jambi. In your name, O my Rabb, I lie down. And in your name, wabika arfa'uh, in your name I rise. In amsakta nafsi farhamha. 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And O Allah, if you return my soul, then protect it with that which you protect your righteous servants with, subhanAllah. Now, when you look at the dua that when Nabi Sallam would recite, when he would put his hands under his cheek, اللهم قني عذابك يوم تبعث عبادك, this dua has such a profound meaning. O Allah, protect me from your punishment on the day that you resurrect your slaves. So each dua is geared to something amazing. It is geared to the reminder of who Allah subhanahu wa ta'ala is. It is geared towards the akhirah, the hereafter. And one of my favorite, subhanAllah, that gives us complete protection, subhanAllah, from four tangible evils. And that is, we say to Allah, O Allah, creator of the heavens and the earth, the knower of the unseen and the seen, the Lord and the Sovereign of everything, I bear witness that there is no God worthy of worship but you. Now look at the things that we are asking Allah to protect us before we sleep. We ask Allah for protection from the evil of ourselves, from the evil of shaitan, from the evil of shirk. All right? And so again, the evil of ourselves, the evil of shaitan, the evil of shirk, and the evil of inflicting any harm on another person, subhanAllah, another Muslim. 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And now as we come to the end of the segment, we are going to remember that many people, they find that they lose sleep because of worry of debt. And yet Rasulullah sallallahu alayhi wa sallam taught us a beautiful dua, such a dua that when you recite this dua, subhanallah, this dua is a dua that is a protection from evil and it is a means of settling our debt. 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This dua, it's quite profound, bi'idhnillahi ta'ala, and we ask Allah subhanahu wa ta'ala to ease the worries of any person who is distressed with financial worries. May Allah subhanahu wa ta'ala ease it for them, open up their way, and may Allah subhanahu wa ta'ala guide, grant them, subhanallah, a complete and total ease from any financial worry. Barakallahu feekum. We are coming to the end of the first segment. We'll take a short ad break, bi'idhnillahi ta'ala. You are listening to Hayatun Tayyiba with myself, Mu'alima Shakira Hanta, and inshallah, we'll be back after the short ad break.
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0: The Life of a Believer, a Life of Growth and Abundance. 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
1: Assalamu alaikum wa rahmatullahi ta'ala wa barakatuh. Beloved listeners of Radio Islam International, ahlan wa sahlan wa marhaban bikum jami'ah. A warm welcome to each and every one of you back to Hayatan Tayyiba with myself, Mu'alima Shakira Hunter. Allahumma laka alhamdu wa laka ash-shukru kulluh wa ilayka yurja'u al-amru kulluh. Our praises be to Almighty Allah subhanahu wa ta'ala. Alhamdulillah, thumma alhamdulillah. In the first segment of our show, we were looking at sleep, the integral part of sleep, and following the sleep of our beloved Habib sallallahu alayhi wa sallam to create a life that is more meaningful, impactful, and connected to Allah subhanahu wa ta'ala. Now, moving on this afternoon, alhamdulillah, we look at the comparison in the classroom, what constant comparison does to a child's confidence. Now, children spend a large part of their lives in the classroom where it's natural to notice who is ahead, who gets the highest marks, and who seems to excel. But when comparison becomes constant, it can quietly affect a child's confidence and make them feel like they're never good enough. This afternoon, bi-idhnillahi ta'ala, we are joined by Maryam Mir, who is an occupational therapist, to help us look at how comparison impacts children and how we can help them recognize their own strengths and progress. Assalamu alaikum wa rahmatullahi ta'ala wa barakatuh, Sister Maryam, and welcome to Radio Islam International and to Hayatan Tayyiba. Jazakallah khair for your time this afternoon. As always, it's quite interesting and exciting for me to be chatting to you.
2: Wa alaikum salam. Jazakallah so much for having me.
1: So let's move on, inshallah, and jump into the conversation ahead. So we look at children, right, subhanAllah. Sometimes parents do this unconsciously with siblings. They compare siblings, right? And then it moves on from siblings to teachers comparing classmates, sometimes parents comparing classmates. And sometimes we even compare children against their own selves, previous performance, or you were like this in the past. And subhanAllah, the question that I want to delve into is, how does this impact their confidence and the way they see themselves?
2: Okay, so I think the important thing that we need to remember is that when we constantly compare a child to others, we're basically teaching them that their value is relative to someone else. It's not something that's inherent. So it basically stops them from asking, am I growing? Am I learning? And they're actually starting to ask, am I better than them or am I better than someone else? And so we have to remember as well that for a child to engage in everyday activities meaningfully, they need that sense of self-efficacy. So what is self-efficacy? It's basically a person's belief in their own ability to succeed in a particular or specific situation or to accomplish a particular task. And so your level of self-efficacy is basically strongly influenced by your motivation and your resilience. Now, if children are constantly comparing themselves, this affects their self-worth. And we are basically stripping away their internal locus of control. They are now measuring themselves against an external object that they cannot control. So, and we have to remember, every child has a unique sensory and cognitive profile. So every child learns differently at a different pace. Their nervous system doesn't always react in the same way. But now they're basically exhausting themselves trying to take on a role of another person. And so eventually they start to believe that I am only valuable when I outperform everyone else. They don't consider their value as their own person anymore.
1: SubhanAllah. So, and obviously this then brings out so many negative impacts, especially when you hear parents saying, why can't you be more like your classmates? Why? So does this impact motivation and willingness to learn?
2: Yes, definitely. So I think what we often find is that, again, if we're comparing a child to another one, their development is different from somebody else. So if they are constantly hearing something like, why can't you be more like someone else? Sometimes you may see that

0: it stays compliant, maybe they'll just listen and follow through, or you may get defiance, but ultimately it crushes the intrinsic motivation. So often, like when I'm working with children, I mean, I'm doing my OT sessions with them, I would, an important principle that I often use is grading of my activities. So this is where I would usually pitch my activity at just slightly above the child's current level of skill, so they can build confidence without feeling overwhelmed. But often in a classroom, this may be difficult because there's so many learners, there's a baseline assessment that you have to do. But when the children are now having to be compared to others, instead of engaging with the material, they're trying to now take up a role of another child, or there's a competition that comes in, they want to beat someone else. And if they are not able to do this, then subconsciously they are feeling like, oh, I'm not clever enough, this is futile, why do I keep me to do this? They lose that self-confidence and self-esteem. So this basically, it breeds what we will call learned helplessness, where the classroom environment and learning turns into a source of stress instead of like an opportunity for them to be curious and learn. And then another negative impact is that it can breed resentment towards others. So I think lately I've seen a lot of memes and jokes where they talk about Indian parents, you know, who tend to be a very competitive. And I think it's a known fact. I think a lot of Indian parents have this sort of mentality where we tend to compare to siblings, to classmates. And as much as it may seem funny, at the time, but I'm sure a lot of us can remember harboring some kind of resentment towards the person that we've been compared to, because all the time it seems like my parent or my teacher seems to prefer that person instead of me because I'm constantly being compared to them. So now, unknowingly, you're creating a problem between friends or siblings because you're comparing your child to them.
1: Mm-hmm. Now, SubhanAllah, when you look at the impact of this, you know, the constant comparison, do you feel like it makes children afraid of making mistakes and sometimes they stop asking questions even?
0: 100%. So if we make approval, like, you know, our praise and our approval, it's conditional on a child's performance. If we're only praising them when they perform well and we're not praising their effort, if we're prioritizing that competition, then any mistake that they make, it stops feeling like a learning moment, and then they start to perceive it as a threat. And even in the classroom, then they begin to feel unsafe. And maybe sometimes if they make a mistake, it could trigger like that fight, flight, or freeze response, you know. And a dysregulated child, a child who doesn't feel safe in the classroom, they cannot access their higher level executive functions like problem solving, for example. So children stop raising their hands, they stop asking for clarification, they don't take creative risks because they rather prefer to be invisible rather than risking, you know, making a mistake. And fear of falling short also makes kids be, you know, strictly stick to tasks where they are successful. So if I'm only good at a certain thing, I will only try that. If it's something that I'm not good at, I will absolutely avoid it because I'm so scared of making a mistake and, you know, being compared. So instead of, you know, normally when we make mistakes, we're supposed to then say, okay, where can I improve, or how is it that maybe I just need to review this work? But instead, what the child is learning or hearing inside, they are hearing, I am not good enough. You know, and I think this is something that's so important because I've recently started myself. I've started doing some supervision of occupational therapy students, and one of my colleagues mentioned to me that a student who was went out into the workplace and was doing very well came back to him and said, when I started working, I felt so, I didn't feel confident. I thought that I was going to fail. I never thought I was going to succeed. And so the lecturer asked him, like, but why? Because you were a good student. And he said, no, because you always told us the negative things that we did. You never told us the positive. So we didn't believe in ourselves because always the negative things were highlighted. And I think that's something that's so important to recognize, that when we are nurturing the next generation, we have to be careful with our words. You know, sometimes you may find even adults 10, 20 years later, they can still maybe remember the teacher, the parent, the uncle or auntie, somebody who said something negative or bad towards them, and that's stuck in their mind, who said it, how they said it, how it made them feel. So many years later, they can still remember that impact, and it could even, you know, constantly be affecting their confidence many years later as well.
1: Subhanallah. I think we don't even realize that it's done so, in a moment's words or little, just a tiny statement, and the impact can be so long lasting. Now, when you mentioned the competition that comes about because of this, so and that it brings about the question: how can teachers and parents encourage healthy competition? Because I mean, you do want children to sort of feed off their peers, but you don't want to make them feel like their work depends on their marks or their achievement.
0: Yes. So I think that goes back to what I was talking about, praising the positives as well. So we can't only focus on the negative. We need to try and integrate the positive feedback with the negative feedback. And I think the important part is that in the process of whatever the child is doing, we need to look at that. Well done for your effort. I can see your improvement. Even when they are regulating themselves, when we can see that the task is frustrating them, but they're pushing ahead, that persistence must also be praised. The curiosity must also be praised. So it's not just about the final score, but the whole process. We need to frame success around building skills rather than just what was the medal that was achieved? What was your position that was achieved? So I do see that sometimes happening in some of the schools where, for example, when they're doing projects, it's not only about handing in the project and then you get a final mark. I've seen certain schools where they break it up. You do your research and then we mark you on your research. Then you start the planning and the preparation of the task and then we mark you on that. Maybe you'll get a chance to test it out, see if it works. If it doesn't work, go back and change it. So I think I can see that change in certain school curriculum where they are changing the way that they do the projects and they're changing the way that they do assignments so that children learn about the process and they are also getting marked on the process instead of just getting marked on the end product. And then in general, I think as parents, another thing that we need to remember is that we must explicitly separate who a child is from what they produce. So we need to remind them that my love and my pride in you doesn't change based on what mark you get. And I think that's the important thing that kids need to remember.
1: And I think the greatest thing that we struggle with as parents, isn't it? SubhanAllah. We are
0: Yeah,
1: often,
0: definitely.
1: looking at outcome-based achievements, SubhanAllah. So may Allah guide our parents. Now, I have a niece, SubhanAllah. She's a high achiever, mashallah. She's absolutely dedicated. May Allah subhanahu wa ta'ala grant her barakah. And she's quite diligent in her work. But there is the reality where she believes that she is, she'll never be as good as her peers, even though she might be, in our eyes, we can see she's doing well, she's really achieving, subhanAllah. So there's some children intrinsically they compare themselves without an adult being involved. What advice would you say to those kind of young women out there? I think it does come across, it does stem from being a woman, being female. But subhanAllah, generally speaking, when you look at our young girls and our young boys, when they're so driven, right? They are, alhamdulillah, they want to go ahead, but then they have to also sometimes combat the kind of negative thinking that I'll never be as good as so and so.
0: I think the important thing is that don't just offer that empty reassurance like, oh, you're smart too, or don't worry, you are cleverer than them. That does nothing to reassure them. We need to start with validating their experience, their feelings, their frustration. So we validate, like, I understand how you're feeling, I get why you're feeling that way. But then also we need to explain to them that everyone biologically, their brain and their nervous system to build skills at different speeds. So as a parent, you need to emphasize that I don't need you to be like your classmate. I just want you to do the best that you are capable of. I'm not so interested in what they are doing. And yes, healthy competition has its place, but the competition is about challenging yourself to improve rather than using another person to measure yourself. We can use others for inspiration. So I think that's where the problems sometimes come in. If we as parents try to use other examples to inspire our children, but maybe the way we are going about it makes them feel like they've been compared rather than using the example as someone to inspire them. And I think we also need to destigmatize the struggle. Like this new generation, they see any difficulty or struggle as bad. And we know difficulty is not necessarily a bad thing because you are also learning through that process. When you find something difficult, it doesn't mean that you're not good at it. It means that your brain is actually building a new pathway and gaining a skill. Because when you start doing the skill, you won't have it. And you start learning. But the more you do it and as you get better at it, that's when your brain is adapting. But if you don't allow yourself that struggle, then you will never learn. And I think that's what we need to teach them, that struggle is part of it. You're only going to get better after you've struggled through it. So that's a difficult concept sometimes for the kids to get at a young age. But inshallah, as they get older, it is easier than to explain to the older children.
1: And also, I think as parents, subhanAllah, JazakAllah khair, Sister Maryam, you know, the way you explain it, I think this will be so impactful for our parents, for ourselves, subhanAllah, to learn to change. I think that's the most important part of who we are as people, is to develop as we go along. May Allah bless you in all your efforts, Sister Maryam. As always, I love speaking to you. May Allah subhanAllah accept, inshallah. And we look forward to chatting to you again, bi'idhnillahi ta'ala, soon. Barakallah feekum. Assalamu alaikum wa rahmatullahi ta'ala wa barakatuh.
0: JazakAllah so much for having
1: me. Listeners, alhamdulillah, thumma alhamdulillah, we're just speaking to Sister Maryam Mir, an occupational therapist, and we're looking at comparison in the classroom, what constant comparison does to a child's confidence. Alhamdulillah for these beautiful conversations that develop us, chisel us, and force us to think, subhanAllah, what way we stand on things, and allows us to develop new thoughts, isn't it? New pathways, and bi'idhnillahi ta'ala to worship Allah subhanahu wa ta'ala in the best possible way in every interaction that we have, whether it is with our children, with our peers, with our colleagues, subhanAllah, as parents, as children, etc. We all are responsible for our actions, and we ask Allah subhanahu wa ta'ala to guide us to the best of actions. Allahumma ameen ya rabbal alameen. Listeners, alhamdulillah, we are coming to the end of Hayatun Tayyiba this afternoon. A huge jazakallah khair to Sister Najma Bibi Nur Muhammad for the wonderful production, as always, to Brother Ziad for engineering this afternoon, and to you, the listener. May Allah subhanahu wa ta'ala love you, bless you, shower your home with barakah and maghfirah, and may Allah subhanahu wa ta'ala allow each and every one of you to be under his total afia. From myself, Ma'alima Shafira Hunter, assalamu alaikum wa rahmatullahi ta'ala wa barakatuh.
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1: Assalamu alaikum wa rahmatullahi wa barakatuh. It is Tuesday, the 1st of September 2026, corresponding to the 19th of Rabi al-Awwal, 1448. From the Radio Islam International News Desk in Durban, this is your news bulletin at 3 p.m. Your headline this hour: Parliament Committee clashes over Khan. Parliament's committee probing corruption in the criminal justice system is divided over its failure to call Crime Intelligence Deputy Head General Feroz Khan to testify. Khan has been accused of unduly influencing IDAC investigations. Some members say he should have been called, while the MK party says it opposed the decision from the start. The committee is expected to finalise its report within the next 2 days. Parliament's Section 89 Impeachment Committee is reconsidering the appointment of Advocate Tandazani Madonsela as Chief Evidence Leader in the process involving President Cyril Ramaphosa. New information about his previous legal work for the ANC has raised concerns over a possible conflict of interest. Parliamentary legal advisers say there's no evidence of actual bias, but the committee must consider whether his independence could reasonably be questioned. Housebreaking remains the most common crime affecting South African households, with Stats SA estimating 1.5 million incidents in 2025-2026. Assault is also rising, with 408,000 people reporting being assaulted. Meanwhile, only 37.9% of South Africans feel safe walking alone in their neighborhoods after dark, with women particularly concerned.
2: About 31% of females aged 16 years and older indicated that a spouse or intimate partner was the most common perpetrator of assault. A higher proportion of individuals aged 16 years and older think that addictions, substance abuse, or alcohol abuse is the top reason that causes violence against women and children.
1: African news: Tunisia's hilltop town of Sidi Bou Said has been recognized as a UNESCO World Heritage Site, highlighting its rich cultural traditions, including its lesser-known Sufi heritage. Locals say an annual spiritual festival has helped strengthen community ties for generations. The town's historic mausoleum, dating back to the 13th century, was damaged by extremists in 2012, but has since been restored.
3: Among other reasons, the designation came about thanks to this, thanks to the attachments locals and those who love this hilltop have for this tradition. It's a tradition that doesn't depend on authorities or organizations. It depends solely on locals and those who love the town.
1: In Oman news, Iran has accused the United States of repeated violations and ill intentions towards Tehran. Foreign Ministry spokesperson Ismail Baghaei says Iran will not accept orders being dictated by Washington and will continue defending its interests. He says the U.S. broke its commitment under the Islamabad Memorandum while Iran remains in contact with the International Atomic Energy Agency, but says no new talks are underway.
4: We cannot accept any orders being dictated upon us. If they continue with this philosophy, they will not get any different result. What we are required to do is to continue to act with all vigilance and also to closely monitor all the acts and actions of our enemy. Our armed forces did not leave any assault without the due response. Question. With respect to your statement, the conditions relating to the agreement signed in Islamabad, is there any possibility to have the deal implemented, or the current situation has changed?
1: In news from Palestine, illegal Israeli settlers have attempted to set fire to a mosque in the occupied West Bank. Palestinian news agency Wafa reports the attackers tried to break into the Nur al-Din Zengi Mosque in Bazaria, northwest of Nablus, before setting fire to a nearby room and spraying racist slogans. Palestinian authorities have condemned the attack amid a sharp rise in settler violence across the West Bank. In international news, rescue efforts are intensifying along the Nepal-Tibet border as the death toll in Nepal and China surpasses 1,000, with more than 4,500 people still missing. CARE Nepal says rescuers face major challenges, including damaged roads, poor communication and bad weather.
5: Access is the major issue, be it road communication or also because of the weather. Government has really, like, you know, in a very coordinated manner and giving fully, like, you know, have mobilized army, police, helicopters, local volunteers, name it, you know, as per their capacity, as per our government's capacity, they've done it. So, but then the destruction and the damage and the disaster itself is so massive that it's been difficult.
1: The agency says survivors urgently need food, shelter, but also psychological support as families remain separated and communities face a long road to recovery. In our market update, gold is trading at approximately $4,458.59 per ounce. Brent crude oil is trading at $92.66 per barrel. The US dollar is trading at R16.14, the euro R18.71, and the British pound at R21.84. In Solar Times, for our Johannesburg listeners, Asr Shafi is at 27 minutes past 3 and Asr Hanafi at 17 minutes past 4. In Durban, Asr Shafi is at 13 minutes past 3, Asr Hanafi at 2 minutes past 4. Your headline this hour, Parliament Committee clashes over Khan. From the Radio Islam International News Desk in Durban, I'm Anissa Isaac. Assalamu alaikum wa rahmatullahi wa barakatuh.
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1: Assalamu alaikum wa rahmatullahi wa barakatuh. Welcome to the Afternoon Mix on Radio Islam International. My name is Habib Bobat, and inshallah I'll be keeping you company this afternoon right up till 4 p.m. It's starting to warm up nicely, alhamdulillah, but in the morning it is slightly cold. Won't say it's bitterly cold, but there is a slight chill in the air. But alhamdulillah, it does warm up as the day progresses, and then towards the evening slightly cold again. It's one of the best times of the year, I feel, where Fajr gets earlier and you got a good amount of time after Fajr and before getting to work. So you can do a lot of your own personal things that you are struggling to do on a normal day. So whatever it is on your side, whether it's studying, honing a skill, you know, upskilling yourself or doing something better, at the end of the day, the more you work on yourself, the better it is as a person and as an individual. Life cannot stagnate. People cannot stagnate. I was reading a book of Dr. Abdurrahman Al-Arifi, and the book is very famous. You've heard of it many times. Enjoy Your Life, Istamti'a Bihayatik. And in there, he brings a chapter, and he says that you meet certain people, and then you meet them again after 5 years or 10 years. You realize that their level of intellect has remained the same, and their level of understanding has not progressed. They have not become more sophisticated. They're still talking about series, they're still talking about soapies, they're still talking about the latest gossip, they're still talking about the latest trends, and nothing beyond that, nothing more fancy. And you get other people, Dr. Arif, he says, that you meet them now, and you meet them in 5 years to come, or 10 years to come, and you say, wow. You even ask yourself, is it the same person I met 10 years ago? Because there's so much of sophistication, there's so much of nuances to the person, and the person has really upskilled himself. So life cannot stagnate. You've got to continue to improve on yourself. And you can't wait for the world to do it for you. When the right moment comes, when it is the best opportunity, when the right environment is set, I will do it. That never happens. You have to create your own moment, and you have to create your own opportunity. It's like a person who's standing at the seashore, at the ocean, and he's saying, you know, when the waves finish, Mulana, when the waves subside, I'm going to jump in. I say, my brother, then you might as well just wait for Qiyamah, because it's not going to happen. The waves will continue. You've got to jump in and do what you've got to do. So there's no such thing as the right opportunity and the right time and the right place. We do say it in the context of certain occurrences, but by and large, you've got to be proactive on your side. And that's what Allah likes. A person who is proactive, a person who does not sit on his laurels and continue to sing on the glory of the past and does nothing about the present or the future. So stagnation is something we must guard against very strongly, inshallah. Coming up this afternoon, shortly, we'll be chatting to a life coach, and we're talking about how to balance fatherhood, kids, responsibilities at home, and all of that. And we are going to be chatting to a life coach. And thereafter, towards the second part of the program, we'll continue with our discussion on the family of the Prophet sallallahu alaihi wasallam. There's a lovely chapter that the author brings right towards the end of the book, where he discusses the marital life of the Prophet sallallahu alaihi wasallam and with his wives, to show the human side of everything else. Because up to this point, we've been discussing the virtue and also the status and the maqam of the family of the Prophet sallallahu alaihi wasallam, including his family, his wives. But there's also a human side to him. There's also a side where, yes, at times things did not work out as planned, and he was a human, and how that comes through his examples.
2: In a world searching for direction, in a sea of uncertainty and chaos, where do we turn?
3: Patience in the face of trials. What do you do when life challenges you, when the world seems heavy? Prophet Muhammad, peace be upon him, faced unimaginable trials, yet his patience, sabr, became a source of strength for all of us. He said, how amazing is the affair of the believer. When he is happy, he is grateful, and when he is troubled, he is patient. Patience isn't just waiting, it's having complete faith that Allah's plan is perfect, no matter the circumstances. Have you developed the patience to trust Allah, even when things don't go as planned?
2: This Rabiul Awwal, discover the timeless guidance of Seerah on Radio Islam, Muhammad sallallahu alaihi wasallam, humanity's compass in a sea of chaos.
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0: Let's continue with our program. We're looking at a challenge many fathers know to all too well, balancing the demands of work and, you know, being present as a parent, as a husband, and being involved as a dad. Providing for the family is important, but so too is being emotionally present, creating memories, and building meaningful relationships with our children. So how do dads find a healthier balance without constantly feeling that something is being neglected? Joining us is life coach, and his name is Mackie Kanyile, who is also a professional and a dad, who is also trying to bring about a balance and a healthier life-work balance between family, life, job, and everything. And as a father himself, he understands these challenges personally too. Mackie, thank you very much for your time. I hope I'm pronouncing your name correct here.
1: No, that's correct. How's it, man? How are you?
0: Lovely. Nice to be with you this afternoon, and I'm sure we're going to learn a lot from each other.
1: 100%. I'm looking forward to it.
0: Thank you. So as a life coach and a father, what has been your biggest personal lesson about balancing your career with actually being present for your family?
1: I would say time management, eh? So my thing is that when I'm at work, I concentrate mainly on work, obviously. And then when I'm at home, I'm present at home. I try to play with my kids. I be there for my wife, and I do the house chores where I can. But the biggest thing that I know that I've left work at work, and I'm present with my kids.
0: Now, many fathers carry, the strong sense that my job is to provide. While providing is important, nobody doubts that. Can we sometimes become so focused on financial provision that we overlook what our families need from us emotionally?
1: Yeah, look, providing is important, but we put so much pressure on ourselves just to provide as financial, whatever it may be. But like I said, you just need to make sure that you're there. So the fact that if you're working from 6 to 6 every day, and your wife feels it, and your kids actually start to know who you are. So you need to make, there needs to be a balance where you need to know this is enough, and I need to be present at home. And my wife needs me, my kids need me, my family needs me, my loved one needs me. They need to make sure that no money in the world, unfortunately, can bring that time away from your family,
0: True. So what does being a present father actually look like? Is it necessarily about spending more hours with your children, or about what you do with them, with the time that you have?
1: So for me, and for any advice I can give any fathers out there, is basically no less distractions, putting your phone away. When you're playing with your kids, switch off the TV. Go outside, explore more with your kids. Learn with them. Learn with your wife. For me, sometimes the ritual can be just walking on the beach for 30 minutes. It doesn't put anybody out. A walk, anybody can walk, type of thing like that, whatever it may be. Even if you just go outside, look at the trees, you all being present together.
0: True. So one challenge today is that work flows, and it flows through all our settings and boundaries that we have. And usually it follows us also at home through emails, WhatsApps, and our phones. How can we as dads create a genuine boundary between work time and family time?
1: Yeah, so it's a bit of a tough one. And so basically, like I said, it's just you got to know when your work day ends. So let's say if your work day ends at 5, you got to make sure that you've kind of wrapped up everything at work. That after 5, it's only family time. Sometimes you might want to bring something home, but you got to really set that boundary and say, no, this is my family time. Unfortunately, sometimes it's hard to say that. You don't pay me to work at 7 o'clock at night. You don't pay me to work at 10 o'clock at night. You got to look after yourself, and that's my time.
0: And I suppose that comes with healthy boundaries.
1: Yes.
0: Children may not understand why dad is constantly working. How can a father's work-life balance affect his children's emotional well-being and also their relationship with him over time?
1: Oh yeah, this is a big one, because just working with kids as well, kids need fathers, need father figures. The father figures are calming. They bring some sense. And I'm not taking anything from the woman or anything. Like, all the just watching my wife with our two kids, that women kids need the woman, their mothers. But fathers play such a huge role. We are so important for them. Just like I said, just the calming figure, the do's and don'ts, the wrongs and rights, everything like that, we teach them from a different point of view that the mother doesn't.
0: Yeah. Sometimes we physically at home, but mentally still at work. So what practical habits can help fathers make the transition from work mode to family mode?
1: Like I said, for me, is when you walk in, it's basically put your laptop away, put the phone away, put it far away so it's not a distraction. The TV is off. I'm not saying TV is a bad thing. If you want to watch something, you want to connect to something with your child, it's at 5-10 minutes, connect with them, watch something that you both enjoy, both can laugh and be playful. But then again, put it away. You're sitting on the floor. When last did you throw a ball with your child? When last did you race your child around the garden? When last did you just play with a toilet roll with your child to put someone to put a ball through the toilet roll? It's those little nitty-gritty things. You're teaching them what a nose is, a mouth, how to say a specific word. It's just that connection. I read a book with my child every night. It's that 5-10 minutes uninterrupted time that me and him spend together. So no one can take that away from us.
0: What about the relationship between husband and wife when work becomes overwhelming? How important is it not to allow marriage itself to become the neglected part of the family life?
1: Well, that's a big one. That's because it's one of those where when you meet your, let's, I'm going to go back and go, you meet your girlfriend, from girlfriend you become husband and wife. You enjoy them as a husband and wife, and then obviously you become a family. But you also got to learn, as a man, that you still have to be a man yourself. You still have to be a husband to your wife. You still have to be a father to your kids. So you still have to learn every day. You have to love your wife and be there for your wife, caring. Like you said, when you get married, so based on this part, you have to be there. You still have to remember that you are a husband. You have to be emotionally invested in your marriage.
0: The other thing is that, you know, fathers can also neglect themselves while trying to meet everybody else's expectations. Where does he find time for friendship, hobbies, rest, personal well-being? Where does this fit into a healthy work-life balance?
1: Yeah, that's because all fathers or all men, we're all trying to chase financial success or whatever it may be. And when last did you were able to laugh with your friends? You know, yes, people get married and then you have to spend time with your family and your wife. But then again, like I said, you have to be a man as well. You know, I always take one, I play soccer once a week with my friends. And it's something that I've asked my wife, and I said, would you be okay with this? She says, she knows it's important to me. I get to exercise. I get to see my friend. So I always say to men, when last did you have a coffee or a walk or whatever it may be with your friends? It doesn't have to be a thing that's going to take you out for 6 hours. Sometimes some men enjoy playing golf, but it's just even a coffee, it's 30 minutes with your friend. It's so good for you. When last did you do something to enjoy yourself, to make you feel good? Because the best version of yourself will bring out the best for you when you're at home as well.
0: Are there simple family routines that you recommend? You know, perhaps like eating together, bedtime routines, that can help fathers remain connected even during demanding periods at work?
1: Definitely. I'll give examples for something that I do, and giving examples for the dad. So when you get home from work, It's a walk around the neighborhood. It's a walk around your complex as a family. You know, you outside, sitting around the table. You can put a little bit of background music on if you want. You don't have to. We'll switch it off, and everybody's sitting at the table eating. So, like I said, reading a book as a family at night. Those little things I enjoy sometimes. When we can, we go for a walk on the beach. You know, something good, play outside, something different. You know, go to the botanical gardens, walk around there, look at trees. You look at the sky, you teach your kids about an airplane. That's that one. Different little things, you're all learning together. And that emotional connection, no one will take it away from you.
0: So what role does communication with your spouse play? Should couples regularly discuss whether the current balance is actually working for the family?
1: So, you know, it plays a huge part. So for me, something like this, we share a family calendar, and I always ask my wife, can I put this on the calendar? And I push the agenda because I want it to happen, because I missed that emotional connection. And it's a visible thing for the eyes. So if I put the go for a walk, and I put the it's a 30 minutes, she's seen it the whole week as well. And I've put it in on past Monday, and she's seen it, I've seen it. We make sure the kids have seen it. If we put it on the fridge as well, now family can in the day. So we got all going to a walk. We're all going to go play in the park or the jungle gym, whatever. The kids are looking forward to it. And you do it once. It can be for 5 minutes. It can be for 10 minutes. It can be for 30 minutes. They do it once. You make it as fun as possible. You can take one or two pictures. But like I said, always less distraction. You're all running, jumping, whatever it may be. You're enjoying a service connection. And then I promise you right now, again, you'll do it again in 2 weeks, and it'll just get better. And it becomes more of a habit, a better routine for the whole family.
0: No, sometimes working longer hours is unavoidable. So during those particularly demanding season, how can a father remain connected to his children?
1: It's just you gotta have healthy routines. So working for a boss, you gotta know that when you finish at a certain time, you gotta know that your colleagues and your boss can't commit to you after hours. They know that this is your family time, and they gotta respect that. And it's hard. It's the first time I ever did it. It's a really hard thing. But once you've set that boundary, people know that they can't contact you, but make sure that obviously you've done your bit for the next morning. And when they do contact you, right, okay, what task did you need? You've done it. And then there's that trust. So you know that, okay, I can't contact them, but I can contact them during the work hours.
0: So finally, what is your closing piece of advice this afternoon, Mackie?
1: It's a question I leave some of my clients with. I always say, picture yourself as an 80-year-old, and you have to look back at your life and say, how did you spend your life? You know, what would you say to your younger self? Did you worry about financial? Did you worry about what people thought of you? Did you worry about just making success? Or did you just want love, peace, and being present with your family and something like that? Always look, sometimes you got to look back, or as an 8-year-old, look back and say, how did I spend my life? And you'll find a lot of clarity then.
0: Indeed. Mackie, thank you very much for your time. Much appreciated on Radio Islam.
1: Thank you very much. Thank you very much. Eh?
0: Thank you. Bye-bye.
1: Okay, bye. Well,
0: that was Mackie.
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There's a lovely chapter towards the end of this book that we have been using, The Wives of the Prophet Sallallahu Alaihi Wasallam and His Family. Towards the end, the author discusses, from authentic narrations, the ghayra, the jealousy of the Prophet Sallallahu Alaihi Wasallam's wives and his patience with them. So the chapter reads, غَيْرَةُ أَزْوَاجِهِ صَلَّى اللَّهُ عَلَيْهِ وَصَبْرُهُ عَلَيْهِنَّ فِيهَا. The jealousy of the Prophet Sallallahu Alaihi Wasallam's wives and his patience with them. And the author says that marital jealousy is a natural emotion found in both men and women, although it can be stronger in women, especially when a husband has more than one wife. So الغيرة الزوجية غريزة أو عاطفة في الرجال والنساء وهي فيهن أشد ولا سيما إذا تعددن عند الرجل. So he says it comes as no surprise that when you look at the wives of the Prophet sallallahu alaihi wasallam, they also experienced jealousy, and this was natural. Sometimes it was towards Aisha radiallahu ta'ala anha, because they knew that she was particularly beloved to him. You understand? And they knew, it was a well-known fact, not only just amongst the wives, but amongst the Sahaba radiallahu ta'ala anhum, that Aisha radiallahu ta'ala anha was the most beloved to the Prophet sallallahu alayhi wasallam's Rasulullah sallallahu alayhi wasallam from all of his wives. And that is primarily because of her intelligence and her sharp mind. And when the historians talk about beauty in comparison to the wives of the Prophet sallallahu alayhi wasallam, just amongst themselves, so the scholar, the historians write that Aisha radiallahu ta'ala anha wasn't the most beloved because of her beauty. Rather, the Prophet sallallahu alayhi wasallam found the beauty of her mind and the beauty of her personality more attractive than anything else. Because if you talk about pure beauty and just beauty alone on the external front, the other wives of the Prophet sallallahu alayhi wasallam, they were slightly ahead than Aisha radiallahu ta'ala anha. If you recall when we were discussing the other wives,

0: lives of the Prophet sallallahu alaihi wasallam, like Juwayriya radiyallahu ta'ala anha, and likewise Ummu Salama, and likewise the other wives. Aisha radiyallahu ta'ala anha used to look at the beauty, and she used to become, and this protective jealousy used to take over. And so you would see some of the remarks or the statement coming out from a wife, a typical wife, to a husband, and that is understood in that context. So the author says that, look, this is to be understood in the context of humanity, as a human being. They are not infallible. They are humans at the end of the day. And to show the human side of it, all of this has been preserved for us as the ummah of the Prophet sallallahu alaihi wasallam. To say if tomorrow, if a man has to get married to more than one wife, he should not live in this fantasy or in this dream world to think that everything is going to work out so nicely, and that the wives will get along so well, and there'll be no tension in the home. But that can only be far from the truth, because the Prophet sallallahu alaihi wasallam, being the best of humans and the paragon of Allah's creation, yet he also experienced the marital tension that everybody else experiences in their home. So this is to dispel that notion, to think that no, my wives will get along. Their hearts are clean for each other. They'll never be jealous for each other. Maybe you live in another planet altogether. So it's written here, and I want to read for you the text here. Kulluhunna, most of or all the wives of the Prophet sallallahu alaihi wasallam used to be jealous of Aisha radiyallahu ta'ala anha, even though they knew that she wasn't the prettiest of them all. But because of her intelligence and the beautiful personality that she possessed, she was the most beloved to the Prophet sallallahu alaihi wasallam. But if you look at it from her perspective, from the side of Aisha radiallahu ta'ala anha, then too you will understand that she was also a woman at the end of the day, and she also had this protective jealousy towards her partners or co-partners in the marriage. And the most striking in the books of history and the books of hadith is when she talks about Khadija radiallahu ta'ala anha. We've already discussed this. We're not going to go into the details again, but it's just to talk about the protective jealousy. I'm using the word protective jealousy between the wives of the Prophet sallallahu alaihi wasallam. فكانت على شدة ما ترى من عدله ومساواته بين نسائه تطيع ما يوسوس إليها الشيطان إذا خرج من عندها في ليلتها أنه يذهب إلى غيرها. And the author says, with this preamble in mind, you can understand how things worked amongst the wives of the Prophet sallallahu alaihi wasallam. He says, one day the Prophet sallallahu alaihi wasallam came home, and the narration is famous. It comes in the authentic books of Sahih Muslim and others, that one day the Prophet sallallahu alaihi wasallam came home, and he quietly took off his clothes, and he basically got into bed, and after a while he got out of bed, he put on his clothes, and he exited the home. And the Prophet sallallahu alaihi wasallam was under the impression that Aisha radiallahu ta'ala anha is asleep, but she was awake. So when the Prophet sallallahu alaihi wasallam exited the home, he went to Baqi, the graveyard of Medina. And what an honor this is, subhanallah, to be buried in Baqi. The Prophet sallallahu alaihi wasallam was spending his night there, and it was customary that whenever he spent the night at Aisha radiallahu ta'ala anha's residence, there was a portion of the night where he used to go out and make dua of forgiveness for the people of Baqi. So as per his routine, he went out and he was making dua. Aisha radiallahu ta'ala anha, on the other hand, she thought that maybe the Prophet of Allah has left and gone to another wife of his from amongst the wives that he's married to. So she says herself, she narrates this narration, and I'm just giving you the crux of it. فقلت بأبي أنت وأمي أنت في حاجة ربك وأنا في حاجة الدنيا. 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So Aisha radiallahu ta'ala says, then when I saw the Prophet sallallahu alayhi wa sallam finishing his dua, I quickly ran and I went back home, because he did not know I was following him. So when she got back home, the Prophet sallallahu alayhi wa sallam realized, مَا هَذَا النَّفَسْ يَا Aisha. She was breathing heavily because she rushed back home. Obviously, when a person is rushing, when you're hurrying up, you start breathing more quicker and more heavily. So so she said, بِأَبِي وَأُمِّي أَتَيْتَنِي فَوَضَعْتَ ثَوْبَكَ ثُمَّ لَمْ تَسْتَتِمْ أَنْ قُمْتَ فَلَبِسْتَهُمَا فَأَخَذَتْنِي غَيْرَ الشَّدِيدَ. Oh my beloved, now she's talking, may my parents be sacrificed for you. You came home, you put your clothes, and then you got into bed, and a short while after this you left the house, you put on your clothes. So فَأَخَذَتْنِي غَيْرَةٌ شَدِيدَ. My protective jealousy got the worst of me. I started thinking that maybe you've gone to some of your wives. ظَنَنْتُ أَنَّكَ تَأْتِي بَعْضَ سُوَيْحَبَاتِ حَتَّى رَأَيْتُكَ بِالْبَقِيعِ تَصْنَعْ مَا أَسْتَصْنَعْ. And then I realized, oh Nabi of Allah, you are at Jannatul Baqi, you are at the graveyard, making dua for the deceased. So there's more details in the other narration, where initially when the Prophet ﷺ questioned Aisha radiallahu ta'ala, why are you breathing so heavily, she did not give a straight answer until the Prophet ﷺ pressed, and then she eventually gave the answer that I just shared with you. So the Prophet ﷺ replied to her, Ya Aisha, akunti takhafina an yahif Allahu alayk wa rasulu? Oh Aisha, do you think Allah and His Rasul are going to deceive you, that leave you like this in a lurch and go be somewhere else with another woman? Do you think Allah and His Rasul would do something like that? So it's questioning her, like as a husband, that do you not trust me? That, you know, do you think Allah and His Rasul would do something like this to you? So this is what the author is showing here, that the humanity of the person. And to show that this is natural amongst husband and wife, it's something that you cannot question a person about. Yes, there are ways to regulate your emotions, but the emotions themselves are natural. It's bound to happen in a relationship like this. And after all, you are competing for the attention and the love of the most beloved to Allah Rabbul Izzah, the Prophet sallallahu alayhi wasallam. So that's the one incident. There's another incident mentioned here. وَخَرَجَ مَرَّةً قَالَتْ فَغِرْتُ عَلَيْهِ أَنْ يَكُونَ أَتَى بَعْضَ نِسَائِهِ فَجَاءَ فَرَأَى مَا أَصْنَعَ. So once the Prophet sallallahu alaihi wasallam also left the house, and Aisha radiallahu ta'ala again felt that maybe the Prophet sallallahu alaihi wasallam has gone to some of his wives, because he had more than one wife. And the Prophet ﷺ again sensed that something is not right, and he asked her, Aisha, what's happening? Then she gave the answer that, like how previously also, that, O Nabi of Allah, I thought that you were gone and you were spending time with some of your other wives. So the Prophet ﷺ said to Aisha, Aghirti. Oh, Aisha, has your protective jealousy, played up? What's happening? فَقُلْتُ وَهَلْ مِثْلِي لَا يُغَارُ عَلَى مِثْلِكَ. So she said, O Nabi of Allah. And this is the point of reflection. This is the point of reflection. The narration is authentic. It comes in Sahih Muslim. So the Prophet of Allah asked her, O Aisha, has your protective jealousy played up? So the Prophet of Allah asked her this question. She said, what a beautiful reply she gave. She said, O Nabi of Allah, a lady like me, why would she not be protectively jealous over a man like you? That you're not some ordinary person. You are the Habib of Allah. You are the best of people. And so it's no surprise that for a lady like me, that's so fond of a man like you, to have this protective jealousy. So the Prophet said, لَقَدْ جَاءَكِ شَيْطَانُكَ. Yeah, your shaitan has accompanied you, Aisha. This is basically in reference to every person has one force that is whispering in his ears to do evil, and the other force that's whispering in his ear to do good. So she asked, O Nabi of Allah, Awa ma'iya shaitan, does shaitan accompany me? So the Prophet of Allah said, yes. قُلْتُ نَعَمْ قَالَ نَعَمْ قُلْتُ وَمَعَ كُلِّ إِنسَانٍ. So she asked, O Nabi of Allah, does every human have a shaitan with him? قَالَ نَعَمْ. The Prophet of Allah said, yes. قُلْتُ وَمَعَكَ. So she said, O Nabi of Allah, do you also have a shaitan? قَالَ نَعَمْ وَلَكِنْ رَبِّي أَعَانَنِي عَلَيْهِ حَتَّى أَسْلَمْ. Yes, I also have a devil that accompanies me, but Allah gave me the power to overpower the devil, and therefore he cannot corrupt me or influence me in any way. So we know that every person has an angel that inspires him to do good, and a devil that basically seduces him to do wrong. They can only invite, but they can't enforce. Always remember that. So you can't blame the shaitan. So the Prophet saw him said, "Hey, Aisha, it's the shaitan that's telling you all of this." So she now this is what the ulama talk about, that how intelligent she was. Look at the follow up questions she had for the Prophet of Allah. Are you saying that the devil accompanies me? And the Prophet of Allah said, "Yes." So then she went further. Does every human being has a devil accompanying him? And the Prophet of Allah said, "Yes." Then she went further. O Nabi of Allah, does the devil accompany you also? And the Prophet of Allah said, yes. But the Prophet of Allah clarified a doubt to say, but Allah has helped me overpower my devil, and therefore he is unable to influence me like everybody else. So, subhanallah. That's another incident. There's a third incident mentioned here. وَقَالَتْ مَا رَأَيْتُ صَانِعَةً طَعَامًا مِثْلَ صَفِيَّةً. She says, from amongst the wives, I have not seen anyone cook like Safiya. She could cook up a storm, as they say. She was known for her culinary skills. So, صَنَعْتُ لِرَسُولِ اللَّهِ صَلَى اللَّهُ عَلَيْهِ وَسَلَّمْ طَعَامًا وَهُوَ فِي بَيْتِي. So, one day the Prophet of Allah صلى الله عليه وسلم was sitting with me in my house, and he was eating whatever I made for him. And Safiya radiallahu ta'ala anha, according to this narration, she sent a plate of food for the Prophet of Allah. So Aisha radiallahu ta'ala became extremely upset, to the point that she took the plate and she threw it to the corner. And the reason why she got upset is like, it's my chance with the Prophet of Allah. It's my day, number one. And number two, you do know that your cooking skills are better than mine. So obviously, I can't compete with you on that front. And now you're rubbing it in the sense that you're sending food on my day, with my time with the Prophet of Allah, and knowing that you cook better than me. So of course, her protective jealousy played out. And so the Prophet sallallahu alaihi wasallam understood. And so the Prophet sallallahu alaihi wasallam just got up, and he took another plate and he gave it to the servant and said, return this. Gharat ummukum, your mother has become, her protective jealousy has played out. So that's three incidents. There's more incidents, but I'm looking at the time. Maybe we can share one more incident here. One day, she said to the Prophet sallallahu alaihi wasallam, you know your wife Safiya. So she said, Safiya is a shorty. So she said, Ya Rasulullah, hasbuka min Safiyata qasraha or qisraha. O Nabi of Allah, it's sufficient enough that Safiya is a short lady compared to all of us here in your household. She made this. It was more of a passing remark that she made about Safiya. So she was taking a swipe and a dig at Safiya, her co-wife. فَقَالَ لَهَا, the Prophet of Allah said to Aisha radiallahu ta'ala anha, لَقَدْ قُلْتِ كَلِمَةً لَوْ مُزِجَتْ بِمَاءِ الْبَحْرُ لَمَزَجَتْهُ. O Aisha, you have uttered a statement that is so bitter that if it has to be mixed with the water, it will definitely change its taste and its quality. Meaning, you should not have said such a statement because it's hurtful to Safiya radiallahu ta'ala anha. So the purpose of the discussion here is to say they were the best of people, number one. Number two, even amongst the best of people, you will get protective jealousy, is because it's a human fitrah. If there was no jealousy, then you would actually doubt them, that how come they don't have any jealousy amongst them. And that's the whole point, to show you that they are humans. So you don't try to act more than a human, because you're also a human. And if you think that you will not experience any form of jealousy, then perhaps you're not from this world, you're from another world. So protective jealousy is very common, and it's bound to happen in a household like this, especially when every person is competing for the love and the attention and the care of the Prophet sallallahu alaihi wasallam. And Allah has commanded us to love the Nabi of Allah. So if there is a command of Allah for ordinary believers to love him, imagine the love that a wife has for her husband, and on top of that she's also a believer in the Prophet of Allah. There's double reason there. There's more than one reason to love the Habib of Allah sallallahu alayhi wasallam. So there are more discussions. Let's see how much we can take, inshallah, as far as this topic is concerned.
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2: Assalamu alaikum wa rahmatullahi wa barakatuh. It's Tuesday, the 1st of September 2026, corresponding to the 19th of Rabiul Awal 1448. In local news, the parliamentary committee overseeing the Section 89 impeachment inquiry into President Cyril Ramaphosa has withdrawn advocate Thandazani Madonsela's nomination as evidence leader. The move follows Ramaphosa's objection to the appointment, in which he raised potential conflicts of interest, including Madonsela's previous legal work involving the ANC and his past removal as the president's representative on the Judicial Service Commission. The committee had been seeking legal advice on whether the objections had merit, but has now decided to rescind the nomination. It'll have to determine how to proceed with appointing a new evidence leader, potentially adding another delay to an already heavily contested impeachment process. In other local news, the immediate threat of electricity supply interruptions in Johannesburg has been removed after the city settled its outstanding 5.25 billion rand debt to Eskom, prompting the power utility to withdraw its PAJA process. However, watchdog organization Outer says the settlement does not resolve the city's underlying financial and governance problems. It is calling for greater transparency on how the debt was funded, how electricity revenue is managed, and whether Johannesburg has a sustainable plan to prevent the crisis from happening again. Outer Executive Manager Julius Kleinhans joined Radio Islam to discuss the issues that remain.
3: The revenue that's generated through City Power does not go back to City Power. It goes within the pot of the Joburg City, and their group finances determines where the money goes. So unfortunately, you're sitting with a municipal entity that's supposed to almost work independently and ensure that electricity is provided to the people, but they don't have control over their revenue. And that's where we see a lot of political interference taking place within the city. The money doesn't go where it should be, and that's where corruption and things are also rife.
2: On the African continent, Zambian President Hakainde Hichilema has been sworn in for a second term following a disputed election that has drawn criticism over alleged irregularities and the arrest of opposition figures. His main challenger, Brian Mundubele, remains in prison on treason charges alongside his running mate, Makhebe Zulu. The opposition has rejected the election outcome, while observers have raised concerns over the state of democracy and political freedoms in Zambia. Al Jazeera's Haru Mutasa provides insight.
4: Mundubele finished second in the polls with 38% of the vote, but he says the electoral process was tainted by intimidation, arrests, violence and irregularities. President Hakainde Hichilema and his UPND party have denied that accusation. They say the arrests are not politically motivated.
2: In Palestine news, residents of Jabiya in the occupied West Bank are living under growing fear as illegal Israeli settler attacks increasingly disrupt daily life. The village, home to around 280 people, has seen tourism and economic activity collapse, while residents say vehicles and even the local mosque have been damaged. Many are now staying awake through the night to protect their homes and farmland as settlement outposts move closer to the community. Despite the threats, residents say they remain determined to stay on their land and resist displacement.
5: This area was once a beautiful destination for visitors. People would come here to enjoy the outdoors. But the presence of settlers on the other side has frightened people away. Without the settlers, the population would have grown significantly. A settler can put up a tent and establish an outpost. People are now aware of this, so they fence their land with walls and wire.
2: In world news, with the United Nations peacekeeping mandate in southern Lebanon set to expire at the end of this year, the European Union is considering a new three-year military and civilian mission. The proposal would focus on training and advising the Lebanese army and internal security forces, including on border and maritime security. Lebanon remains under near daily Israeli bombardment, with around 335,000 people still displaced, while analysts warn that the departure of UNIFIL could create a vacuum that benefits the Israeli regime. The proposal is expected to be discussed by EU foreign and defense ministers in Ireland this week. In finance news, the rand is trading at 16.15 to the dollar, 21.85 to the pound, 18.71 to the euro, and 4.29 to the Saudi rial. Gold is trading at $4,359.36 a fine ounce, and Brent crude oil at $92.63 a barrel. Our Salah times in Johannesburg, Asr Hanafi is at 4:17 p.m, Maghrib sets in at 5:58 p.m, and Isha is at 7:12 p.m. And in Durban, Maghrib sets in at 5:44 p.m, and Isha is at 7 p.m. I am Juwaria Parak with your Radio Islam News. The time is 6 minutes past four.
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9: Abu Talib stood up at the wedding ceremony, and this is where the real masculinity says, if Muhammad were weighted with any youth of the Quraysh, he would outweigh him in lineage, nobility, virtue, and intelligence. If he has, let it be known that wealth is fleeing shadow and a borrowed thing which we must return. He desires Khadija, and Khadija has the same feelings for him, mashallah. And then Khadija's uncle said something, subhanallah. She said, he's the stallion whose nose cannot be ringed, sallallahu alayhi wasallam. You cannot play with him. You cannot control him because he is a man of focus by the blessings of Allah.
1: This Rabiul Awal, discover the timeless guidance of Sira on Radio Islam. Muhammad, sallallahu alayhi wasallam, humanity's compass in a sea of chaos. 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

Assalamu alaikum wa rahmatullahi wa barakatuh, and welcome to Race Interactive with me, Mumtaz Musa. We hear the word tender so often that it becomes almost background noise. But every now and then a tender comes along and it makes you stop and ask, wait, what did they buy? From the ordinary to the downright bizarre, public money has been spent on some rather questionable items over the years. So today we asked you, what is the most outrageous or unusual item you have come across being purchased through a tender? And how did it make you question how these decisions are being made? Because when it comes to public money, the public should be greater, there should be a greater scrutiny over what gets bought, how much is paid, and whether the purchase actually makes sense or not. And looking at some of the answers, a lot of people had questioned this previously as well, taking in consideration what happened in the last 10 years in South Africa. I'm going to start off with Sister Amina. She says, what stands out for me is 40,000 rand for four plastic buckets in the Tembisa hospital scandal. This works out to 10,000 in a bucket, which anyone could have just Googled and find out what the price was. Brother Ismail Mujahid says 200 pairs of children's skinny jeans for the Tembisa hospital, which we've seen in the news yesterday, led to an arrest. The record shows that 200 pairs at approximately 2,500 and each totaling about 498,000 rand. However, the hospital's former CEO disputed that the jeans were actually purchased and said the entry was captured a coding error. So we have to present it very carefully because there is still a commission going on about this. Sister Aziza says 200,000 rand hand towels, which makes up to 230 rand each. Another way a hospital could have benefited from public funds. Looking at Ahmed Patel, who says springs at 151 rand each. Transnet, a procurement investigation, reported that a particular spring accessory was being charged at 151 rand, while the normal price reportedly was 3 rand 95 to 4 rand in a normal store. That sort of example where the item itself isn't strange, but the price is extraordinary. Looking at another one with anonymous 10, she said she would like to talk about the 48,000 blankets used during COVID-19, especially in KZN, with the investigation finding major problems with pricing, specifications, and procurement procedures. Some suppliers quoted 350, while others quoted 559 for the same specifications. Looking at this case here, we can see that investigators estimated approximately 15.8 million rand loss associated with misinterpretation of these blankets. There was also public reporting I would like to bring up to air, which was outright bizarre. For example, medical gowns in different hospitals, which could not be used later on. I'm now going on to Facebook, and I'm looking at some of the comments that was shared onto that platform yesterday, and I'm starting off that one with Sophia Kaji. She says, for me, it's not a matter of which tenders or contracts are involved. What really disheartens me is the fact that so many of our Muslim brothers have been implicated and named, and yet some still have the audacity to flaunt the wealth that has been acquired through questionable means. Where is the taqwa? Where is the fear of Allah? Do we really think that by securing tenders at an inflated and ridiculous price, our wealth can still be considered pure and halal? Which is a very, very valid question. Nur al-Iman says, for me, it is a blatant incompetence of so many tender awardees, which makes me question the corruption, which is so obvious. Yet there are no repercussions, no return, no money, no jail time, no... you're looking at the wrong size trains, the dairy farm from the Guptas, roads in the Free State.

We keep having to better life ourselves. Backup electricity, backup water, and ordinary citizens are failing, are being failed by the government. Umi Mothadir says, the Morita agency is scamming people into investing money, and we did touch on this on the fake fact check as well. Tasneem Ismail says, we're looking at how influencers also are being used. I am going to touch on this tomorrow, inshallah. And lastly, for me, for Zora Ismail, she says, for me, it was the Ponzi easy fast money schemes. I couldn't understand how people can get away with money. Looking at this, we've branched into other topics, but the bigger question behind some of the unusual tenders we've heard about today, it's not simply about laughing at odd purchases. It is asking whether there are enough checks and balances when public money is being spent. I do know that there was a company that said that they would use AI to vet companies out. However, the proposal was rejected. Looking at this, a perfect tender may look legitimate on paper, but sometimes the item itself leaves people wondering, who approved this? Why was it needed? And was there really no better way to spend that money? As many posters said, a simple Google search would have sorted out the problem, because you can find prices of everything online nowadays. So thank you to everyone who shared your examples and experiences with us. Sometimes the most interesting conversations begin with a simple question, but why on earth did they have to buy it? Until Thursday, assalamu alaikum wa rahmatullahi wa barakatuh.

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1: Urological health affects both men and women, yet many conditions remain poorly understood or are only addressed when symptoms become serious. From prostate health and urinary problems to kidney stones and pelvic health, early attention can make a significant difference to the outcome. Joining us this afternoon is Dr. Prina Sivasankar, a urologist, to unpack some of the common issues people overlook or feel too embarrassed to discuss. Dr. Prina, good afternoon and welcome to the program.
2: Hi, good afternoon. Thanks for having me.
1: Thank you for joining us. South Africa has a significant backlog of patients waiting for specialist surgery. What are some of the biggest challenges contributing to that backlog, particularly when it comes to urological care?
2: So I definitely think, you know, there's issues in terms of specialists in the public sector and equipment issues, resource issues. Obviously, you know, the corruption and inefficient use of resources doesn't help the situation. But from, you know, the private perspective, hospitals like the urology hospitals try and partner up with the public sector to try and clear some of those backlogs. So that involves bringing patients from the public sector to private hospitals pro bono to try and assist the patients who are on that waiting list. So I think there's, you know, a lot of issues within the public sector. Some of those are on the news. And unfortunately, that impacts the basic person on the street, where, you know, you should have a procedure done, but now you have to wait 6 months to get that procedure done.
1: Yes. There's still a lot of embarrassment and misinformation around issues such as incontinence, urinary tract infection, prostate problems, and pelvic health. What symptoms should people be taking serious rather than simply living with or ignoring?
2: So, yes, I know for a lot of people, they may be shy to talk to their doctors or to family or friends regarding the situation, but you know, at least if you are addressing the issue with a medical professional, your issues are kept confidential and there's no reason to suffer in silence. It's important if you are having a change in passing urine, for example, if you're struggling to pass urine or if you're leaking or very scarily if you're passing blood when passing urine, it's important to see at the very least your house doctor. If they can't assist you, then they would then ask you to see a specialist. In terms of urinary tract infections, pain, discomfort while passing urine, fever, those are all concerning symptoms. So if you've noticed a change in the norm, it is important to seek assistance.
1: Yes. Prostate cancer remains a major health concern for South African men. What should men understand about PSA screening? Who should consider being tested, and why is early detection so important?
2: So even before screening, I think prevention of cancer is quite important. So I think a very healthy diet and exercise, those are very important to try and prevent prostate cancer. And then in terms of screening, once men turn 40 or 45, depending on your risk profile, it would be advisable to do a screening test, a blood test with your house doctor or healthcare advisor. If there is an abnormality or you have any symptoms regarding difficulty passing urine or blood in the urine, then you would be referred on to a specialist. So once men turn 40 or 45, it's important to start checking for prostate cancer.
1: Yes, I'll use that, yes. Your Women's Wellness Initiative addresses issues ranging from bladder health and kidney stones to aging, addressing some of the misconceptions about women's urological health that you believe need to be challenged.
2: Yes, Yes. So women, like men, are often afraid and scared to seek help if they are having issues. And I think it's very important women do see urologists. So 50% of my patients are men and 50% of them are women. So women do struggle with bladder infections, urinary incontinence or leaking, especially after having children and after menopause. Women, it would seem, are just as much at risk of getting kidney stones as men, especially if they are drinking lots of fizzy drinks and eating lots of red meat. Those would be risk factors. We would encourage women to try and prevent stones, try and have a healthy, balanced diet, and to drink plenty of water, 2-2.5 liters a day, unless otherwise specified by your physician. And then in terms of aging, that can be taboo for both men and women who may be suffering from symptoms that would be caused by age and hormone issues. So it's important if you notice any changes or anything concerns you to speak to your house doctor, your general practitioner, who may then refer you on to a urologist.
1: Yes, certainly. Beyond awareness campaigns, your organization supports patients who cannot afford specialist treatments through surgical initiatives and community partnerships. What does meaningful access to healthcare look like in practice, and where are the biggest gaps that still need to be addressed?
2: So definitely, you know, there is Mandela Day and Mandela Month, where a lot of organizations assist in terms of screening. But we at the Urology Hospital, we also assist, you know, in September with Prostate Cancer Awareness Month, and November, which is November. So the hospital often partner up with laboratories and healthcare practitioners to do prostate cancer screening. So that can definitely assist. And obviously education in terms of prevention, that's also important. In terms of the corporate social investment, we try and fund and assist many organizations, including the Amandea Safe House and Operation Healing Hands. So I think it's very important, you know, in the private sector to assist those that are most in need.
1: Yes, certainly. Great work being done. Thank you for creating the awareness.
2: Yes.
1: We appreciate your time. Thank you very much. You're well. Bye-bye.
2: Thanks so much. Have a good afternoon.
1: You're well. Bye-bye.
2: Bye.
1: Well, that was Dr. Prerina chatting to us about urological issues. Stay tuned to Your World Today.
0: Rabi al-Awwal, 1448. Muhammad sallallahu alayhi wa sallam, humanity's compass in a sea of chaos.

0: ربيع الأول 1448 محمد صلى الله عليه وسلم Humanity's compass in a sea of chaos.
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2: Welcome, Sister Joelle. Assalamu alaikum wa rahmatullahi wa barakatuh.
3: Wa alaikum salam wa rahmatullahi wa barakatuh.
2: Suspended officials cost state 800 million rand a year.
3: Yes, hundreds of public servants remain on full pay while facing lengthy disciplinary proceedings, costing the state an estimated 800 million rand a year. The Parliamentary Portfolio Committee on Public Service and Administration says these delays expose serious weaknesses in disciplinary and consequence management while diverting funds that could be used for essential public services. One case highlighted is that of suspended Ekurhuleni Metro Police Deputy Chief Julius Makwanazi, who has received more than 1.2 million rand while awaiting the outcome of his disciplinary hearing.
2: Shocking, really. Let's move on to the next newspaper, and we look at the KZN. And what we have there is the Daily News. IFP members back Shlengwa for Itikwini mayoral bid.
3: So IFP members in Itikwini have welcomed the party's decision to put forward Mkoleko Hlengwa as its mayoral candidate for the upcoming local government elections. They believe his experience and emphasis on ethics, accountability and decisive leadership could help address the metro's deteriorating services and governance challenges.
2: Okay, Cape Argus, ANC asked the Western Cape legislature to remove SACP leader.
3: Tensions within the tripartite alliance in the Western Cape are escalating ahead of the local government elections. The ANC has asked the provincial legislature to remove SACP Provincial Secretary Benson Nkwensu as an ANC member of the legislature after he

0: intelligence personnel as part of a security and intelligence relationship that predates Sudan's war, which began in 2023. The investigation also raises concerns that the cooperation may have involved the transfer of surveillance technology to the RSF, which has been accused of widespread abuses during the conflict.
1: Jazakum Allah khair. Assalamu alaikum wa rahmatullahi wa barakatuh.
0: My pleasure. Wa alaikum salam wa rahmatullahi wa barakatuh.
1: Oh, that was Sister Joyda with the afternoon look at the newspapers.
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8: Rabiul Awal, 1448. 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

0: ربيع الأول 1448 محمد صلى الله عليه وسلم Humanity's compass in a sea of chaos. 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
1: We're living in a world facing enormous challenges, from war and violence to poverty, racism, unemployment, environmental concerns, rapid rise of artificial intelligence and social media. At the same time, many people asking what it means to remain grounded in Islam while navigating these pressures. In a recent khutbah and articles, Professor Aslam Fattar explores how the life and examples of Nabi Muhammad SAW can guide us in responding to the difficulties of our time. We are joined by Professor Aslam Fattar, research professor in higher education and transformation at Stellenbosch University. Professor, assalamu alaikum wa rahmatullahi wa barakatuh.
2: Wa alaikum assalam wa rahmatullahi wa barakatuh. Shukran.
1: Shukran for joining me. We appreciate your time. Professor, to begin with, you describe the world as being on fire. What do you mean by this, and why is this an important conversation for Muslims?
2: Yes, alhamdulillah, shukran for the opportunity. The notion that the world is on fire is an evocation to allow us to think about the kind of world that we're currently living in, and that the various quandaries and dilemmas and tests and tribulations that we're experiencing are multiple and all at the same time. I prefer to think about three or four of them. Genocide and war is a reference to the violent world that we're living in and that we have to live life under it. Second, enormous challenge or fire that I refer to is living in a context of artificial intelligence. And artificial intelligence is economically destructive, it is politically destructive, and it is destructive in the sense that it removes our choices from us. It makes up, helps us make up our minds about stuff in the world. It displays a certain biases and so on and so forth, and that is an enormous challenge or fire in the way I put it. And thirdly, the inequity and iniquity have increased, and I found particular kinds of reflection that is old and new patterns to it. Inequality has emerged, unemployment, unemployability, people living on the edge in terms of their material resources and so on. All of these things together constitute a kind of a very, very qualitatively harsh and difficult circumstance in which human beings are living in, and which we now have to confront and bring our resources to in order to address these complexities.
1: How can the life of Nabi Muhammad sallallahu alaihi wasallam guide us in dealing with the challenges we face today?
2: SubhanAllah, we are in the month of Rabi'ul Awwal. We have been commemorating the life of the Prophet. We're grateful for a master and a prophet and a leader such as the Prophet. We are grateful for the ni'mah of Islam. And the Prophet is the ultimate example by word, by deed, and by example, and uswatun hasana. And his life represents a kind of an inspiration and a motivation and a way to for us to think through and work out how we have to stand in the world today, all of the above, right? So the Prophet, firstly, is an enormous inspiration. We are utterly devoted to the Prophet of Rasulullah. So, but why? Historically, we have to understand that 7th century Arabia presented the Prophet the platform in which he responded to the world. It had particular challenges. The challenges were devastating. Allah subhanahu wa ta'ala established the foundation of Tawheed, the unity of Allah subhanahu wa ta'ala, to address circumstances, and the Prophet became an exemplar of it. The Prophet also lived in what I described in the khutbah, in what I call in a time of testing, as an existential reality. All he experienced the kinds of tests, death and violence and threat and so on of the period, and so he stood inside of it, but he was always able to establish the coordinates that allowed him to address it. So these tests were there, The tests do not go away. We always live inside of the test. That is lesson number one. It is not as if we will ever be sure-footed about a life that may present itself in particular or other ways. We are always confronted, and that is what the Quran explains, we're always confronted by tests and trials and revelations, what I call to live in the context of a darul ibtila, a kind of an abode of testing and abode of trials. The Prophet didn't step back from it. The Prophet didn't cower from these trials and tribulations, but he established dignity in it, he established mercy in it, and he established a genuine cultivated path of justice, institutions, building institutions, building relationships, showing people mercy, showing people how to live well. These are all elements that we should kind of utilize today to understand how we today would live in a darul ibtila, an abode of testing. What are those tests? That is why I spoke about all these different fires that are confronting us, so that we can give sociological and historical specificity to those fires and bring the Prophet's example into motivating us to live responsively and responsibly in relation to establishing all this justice in today's circumstances.
1: Yes, you place a strong focus on ihsan. Now, what does ihsan look like in our everyday lives?
2: So, ihsan, which literally means literally means excellence and beauty and conditions of exquisite life. It is always the behavior that trumps the bad life, that influences how we respond to injustice, to violence in the world and so on, right? So we live in the world where we are violated. We live in the world of violence and so on. So we always challenge to respond in like way. Ihsan becomes the bridge into Allah subhanahu wa ta'ala, rahmah, mercy, and justice, and outward into living in the world with appropriate judgment, appropriate excellence, so that the way we live is a manifestation of the best of our values and the best of our virtues, Quranically informed virtues, that we present to the world, even in and especially in conditions of injustice and conditions of trials and tribulations. It is that conditioning quality, ihsan, is that conditioning quality that overrides and informs every single behavior that we choose to confront this world by, that overcomes the bad and the anger that we may want to exhibit, but a body and a person and communities who are infused by ihsan will not succumb to anger, to danger, to violence, but will always ask the question, how can we be better? How can we be ahsan? How can we develop our practices that is infused by ihsan?
1: Ultimately, what would it look like for us to turn our faith into meaningful action in the communities we live in?
2: So to take the example of the Prophet sallallahu alaihi wasallam, is that the Prophet's being, his utterances, and his life circumstances always culminated in an active and in a real, beautiful, and just response. So that if you really want to understand the Prophet, look at his behavioral response to the contingent circumstances that he finds himself in 7th century Arabia. Then you'll be able to see how the Prophet behaved, from whose behavior you would then find an appropriate a template, an appropriate guidepost that would inspire your behavior. Look at the Prophet's behavior. Look at the Prophet's actions, his amal, to understand how he ought to behave. We draw from that. And we also are carriers of the best of virtues. We are carriers of the best of akhlaq, the best of ethics. And this ethics will culminate in behavior that is beautiful, concerted, and just in all our dealings, whether it is in the workplace, in the school, in our communities, with our parents, and so on. We will always choose the option that will elevate us, that will address circumstance, and that will allow us to flourish in the face of and in relation to the challenges that we confronted.
1: Beautiful, really, really thought-provoking and stimulating. And, you know, listening to you is really uplifting. And may Allah give us the ability to now implement and to take it forward, inshallah.
2: Inshallah ta'ala, mashallah, shukran to you, my dear brother. And all the best to the listeners. Assalamu alaikum wa rahmatullahi wa barakatuh.
1: Wa alaikum salam wa rahmatullahi wa barakatuh. That was our guest speaking to us from Stellenbosch in Cape Town, giving us reflecting on the seerah of the Messenger sallallahu alaihi wasallam and how we can make that relevant, draw relevant lessons for us at this time.
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3: Assalamu alaikum wa rahmatullahi wa barakatuh. It's Tuesday, the 1st of September 2026, corresponding to the 19th of Rabiul Awal 1448. In local news, the Madlanga Commission is considering an independent medical examination of Crime Intelligence Deputy Head Feroz Khan to determine whether he is fit to testify. Khan has repeatedly been unable to appear before the inquiry after suffering gunshot wounds outside his Johannesburg home in June. His lawyers are opposing the examination, warning that it could jeopardize his recovery, while evidence leader advocate Adila Hassam says an assessment is needed to establish his current condition and ability to testify. In other local news, with the 4th of November local government elections approaching, voters may be hearing more about the Municipal Demarcation Board and changes to municipal and ward boundaries. The board is responsible for determining these boundaries, which can affect the municipality and ward in which voters are registered and the councillors they elect. Radio Islam spoke to the Municipal Demarcation Board's Faisal Hussein about the role of the board, why boundaries are changed, and what factors are taken into consideration when making these decisions.
4: It's purely a numbers situation where we put together a number of people within a ward that are allowed to vote in that area at that point. But we do look at other aspects, which is physical features or features on the ground that will be boundaries of the ward. However, the main criteria is to make sure that we keep the, what is termed in the legislation is the norm must be specific and it's only allowed a deviation of 15%.
3: In Oman News, Saudi Arabia has opened early registration for international pilgrims planning to perform Hajj in 2027 through the official Nusuk Hajj platform. Prospective pilgrims can submit their details and register their interest in Hajj packages available for their respective countries. However, registration of interest does not guarantee a place or confirm a booking. Those who register will be notified when packages become available and when the official booking process opens. The initiative is part of Saudi Arabia's efforts to improve the digital management and planning of international Hajj services, giving pilgrims an opportunity to prepare ahead of the 2027 pilgrimage. In Palestine news, Israeli occupation forces have launched intense air and drone strikes across Gaza City after an Israeli regime special force reportedly infiltrated the western part of the city and came under attack. More than 10 Israeli drones targeted areas around Al-Katiba, while smoke bombs and other strikes were used as the attackers attempted to withdraw. Gaza health officials say at least 5 Palestinians have been killed and 8 wounded in separate incidents across the strip, including 2 people, 1 a child, killed when Israeli forces opened fire on a displacement camp in Deir al-Bala. Several of the wounded are reportedly in critical condition, including members of Gaza's civil defense. Al Jazeera's Hani Mahmoud shared more from Gaza City.
5: For 45 minutes, this whole neighborhood was gripped by fear and panic. People had little idea where the next strike would land or how long would the attacks continue. Once again, civilians found themselves caught in an unexpected incident, turning ordinary tasks like queuing for water, collecting bread into a desperate attempt for safety and survival.
3: In world news, leaders from across Asia and Eurasia have gathered in Kyrgyzstan for the Shanghai Cooperation Organization Summit, with regional security, economic cooperation, and closer political ties high on the agenda. The meeting brings together China, Russia, India, Pakistan, Iran, and other member states as they discuss regional conflicts, terrorism, and the changing global order. Pakistan's Prime Minister Shahbaz Sharif has also used the summit to raise concerns over attacks Pakistan attributes to armed groups operating from Afghanistan, while calling for greater regional cooperation. Sharif says stability depends on countries working together to address shared security challenges.
6: We believe that terrorism in all its forms and manifestations, including state terrorism, must be condemned in clear and unambiguous terms. Terrorist groups that continue to use Afghan territory to attack Pakistan and kill innocent people must be stopped effectively. Dear friends, as Pakistan assumes the chairmanship of the SCO, we shall be guided by the conviction that the SCO must deliver tangible dividends to its peoples.
3: And in finance news, the rand is trading at 16.08 to the dollar, 21.79 to the pound, 18.66 to the euro, and 4.29 to the Saudi rial. Gold is trading at $4,362.63 a fine ounce, and Brent crude oil at $92.29 a barrel. Our Salah times in Johannesburg, Maghrib sets in at 5.58 p.m. and Isha is at 7.12 p.m. And in Durban, Maghrib sets in at 5.44 p.m. and Isha is at 7 p.m. I am Juwaria Parak with your Radio Islam News. The time is 6 minutes past five.
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10: Before the Prophet ﷺ was a prophet, when he was known just as Muhammad ibn Abdullah sallallahu alayhi wa sallam, what does the Quran say? Ya ayyuhal ladheena amanu taqullaha wa kunu ma'a as-sadiqeen. O you who believe, fear Allah and be with those who are truthful. The Prophet ﷺ was known as As-Sadiq and Al-Amin, the truthful and the trustworthy. Even before prophethood, the people knew him as such. So in our communities, in our businesses, in our marriages, in our organizations, we should build everything upon trust.
2: 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On Radio Islam, Muhammad sallallahu alaihi wasallam, humanity's compass in a sea of chaos.
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16: 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Physical attendance is encouraged. 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
1: Assalamu alaikum wa rahmatullahi wa barakatuh, and welcome to the Daily Roundup. I'm Anissa Isaac, sitting in for the first segment of the Daily Roundup here on Radio Islam International with Maulana Junaid Kirsani, who will be joining us after the Maghrib break, inshallah. Well, it is just gone 11 minutes past 7, and South Africans are facing even more financial pressure as fuel prices are set to rise sharply at midnight tonight. And the Department of Mineral and Petroleum Resources has announced that both grades of petrol will increase by 1.34 rand per litre. Diesel prices will rise by between 2.94 rand and 3.15 rand per litre, depending on the grade. Now, the increases will affect not only motorists, but also the cost of food, transport, and other basic goods. We're joined now by GIWUSA General Secretary Mametlui Sebai to discuss what these increases mean for ordinary South Africans. Mametlui, good afternoon and welcome to the show.
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1: Well, thank you so much for joining us. Now, what was your reaction to these big fuel price increases? What is your reaction to these huge fuel price increases?
2: Oh, yes. I mean, it is nothing short of a catastrophe for the working class, which is already facing a cost of living nightmare. I mean, that's the only way to describe the situation faced by many families who increasingly have to make choices between whether they reserve a money, for a taxi, for a bus to go to work, or to buy food to put on the table for their children and for the entire family. So these increases will simply be piling up on those costs in the situation where workers already are spending 57% of their income on average just on two items, transport and electricity. And you know how electricity is increasing at sustainable levels. These are things that they first, spend on before they spend on food, in respect of which they are obviously, understanding. And the problem with this fuel increases is that when you look in particular on the price of, diesel, is that it's going to also affect food, it's going to affect every other good and service that you need that requires transport for it to be able to live wherever it's been produced to where you are, whether it's a shop, it's a retail shop or wherever your excess are.
1: Now, many South Africans are already struggling, and fuel affects the price of almost everything. So I'm sure that now we expect food and transport prices to go up as well. Is there relief in sight for ordinary South Africans?
2: Obviously. I mean, like I said, I mean, the bread that you eat, the milk, the eggs, the maize meal, the rice, all of which are part of your grocery, that requires a farmer who uses a diesel to be able to produce on a farm. It takes a truck using diesel primarily to be able to transport it from, the farm to, a food manufacturer where it gets processed either into a milk that you get ultimately at the retail shop or into some other dairy products, and I can go on and on, right? So The problem here is that fuel is universal input cost on the making of food, on the transport, on the production of almost every good that you can possibly imagine. And whenever it increases, it affects that. And the problem here is that even when it does come down, again and again, the reports from the Competition Commission have pointed out, when these input costs come down, they are not always matched and most certainly proportionate decreases in the products of the final, retail prices. I mean, ask any of your viewers. If you are you know, in Khayelitsha, in El Dorado Park, in Mamelodi, in Soweto, if the transport, if the taxi fare goes up, if your bus fare goes up, it rarely, if ever, it comes down, right? So the legacy of these increases are going to be with us, not only in terms of what you pay at the pump, not only in terms of what you pay, at the taxi and the bus, but also in the cost of food and everything else that you can imagine.
1: Now, fuel prices are also affected by events outside South Africa, including the tensions in the Middle East. What can government do to protect South Africans from these global shocks?
2: Well, I mean, they want us to believe that they have nothing by way of, defenses in their arsenal. It's not true, right? Let's start with the immediate threat and what they can do tomorrow, as they've done before when they made a similar call. One is that they can reduce the levies or eliminate them, as we call that, and find other ways in which they can be able to raise money for the road insurance and other necessities. Because we believe that people who bear the responsibility and who profit, obviously, from the road in particular, they should be the one that to pay. I mean, workers use transport to go to work. Who are they working for? So all of these big corporations that have monopolized the private ownership of the key sectors of the economy, of the minerals, of the land, they ought to be made to pay. I mean, these companies were paying 50% of taxes at the end of apartheid, which was saving minority. Today, they are paying almost half of that, at 27% of taxes on profit, taxes on corporate profit, and under a government that has a mandate to save everybody. I mean, that's just outrageous. So they can be able to find way of taxing the need to maintain the roads, as well as to provide for the road insurance. On the other hand, there is also a way which they can be able to use a strategic fuel reserve to build up the reserves when the price of oil is low, so that they can release those reserves, to be able to insulate ordinary people when we have a global supply shocks such as the one that we are having at the moment due to American war on Iranian people, and of course their retaliation by closing the Strait of Hormuz, right? That has obviously affected, the supply, but also it has raised, the risk of maritime transport, and that is affecting the insurance, and we are being made to pay for that. So by building the strategic reserves, they can do that. And the country has lost lots of refinery capacity. They need to be able to bring that again into operation. But more than that, we are saying that we need a public ownership of the entire petroleum industry. Oil industry is so concentrated, so monopolized, to really put a decision on who gets to have access to fuels in the hands of few, so few, right? Oil monopoly. In these conditions, it is just completely and profoundly undemocratic. We need a publicly owned, company that can be able to make sure that everybody has an access to affordable fuel. You see, decades ago when they privatized Sasol, they told us that it's not going to, cost the state by way of subsidies, and it's going to allow competition, that's going to lower the prices. What have they done? Sasol that was built with the taxpayers' money. What we are seeing is that it's been subsidized through a policy called import parity pricing that allows Sasol to charge you and I the same price for petrol that is being charged by Shell and others who are importing oil. Mm. In what way is, for instance, Sasol affected by the closure of Strait of Hormuz? In what way is it affected by the increase in the maritime insurance premiums because of the conflict in the seas at this point in time. When they make their oil out of coal, that is mined in Mpumalanga, that is mined in KZN and so on, they are getting 30 billion annually in benefits from that policy. That's the man that government need to be able to expropriate and make sure that it uses it to subsidize you and I. But more than that, we need to take all of these oil monopolies, make sure of two things. One, we democratize access to basic fuel so that everybody is able to afford them as a matter of necessity. Secondly, we need to be able to start transitioning to clean renewables, by the way. We have vast, you know, amount of minerals critical in the making of renewable energy, including hydrogen fuel, right? It requires platinum to split water basically into releasing of, you know, hydrogen. That makes a fuel. And you are also able to store that through what you call green ammonia and all of that. So there's absolutely no reason we are not localizing production, as well as also saving ourselves from the crisis of climate pollution, environmental pollution that comes with this fossil fuel. And of course, insulating South Africa from the shocks of global supply that are the reality in this period of imperialism, in this period of organic crisis of capitalism.
1: Mamatlui, you've given us quite a bit to think about. I mean, sometimes we don't understand what exactly is happening there, but I think, you know, you've brought out some of the very important things that we as South African citizens need to look at as well. And maybe the next time that we, you know, stand up and talk about this, which needs to be done ASAP, then we need to bring up these and find out why isn't government looking at some of these things that you've now brought up to us and give us some relief from what is happening with regards to the fuel price. I really do appreciate you speaking to us about this sharp increase and what this could mean for the already struggling South African households. We really do appreciate your time. Thank you.
2: It's a government of billionaires, so we'll talk about it in the future. Thank you.
1: Thank you. Bye-bye.
2: Yeah.
1: And that was the General Secretary of GIWUSA, Mametliwe Sebai, talking to us with regards to the increasing fuel price that takes place this evening, or rather tonight, midnight. And I'm sure that all car owners, all of us that travel on public transport, well, we are in for another tightening of the budget. I don't know how much tighter we can make that, but that's what's going to be happening. We're going to take a short ad break. When we come back, I'm going to talk to you about something quite interesting.
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1: Well, like I said, I have something interesting to talk about, and I'm sure you would agree with me once we come to the end of it. So, how much water do you use when you make wudu? Maybe 1 liter, 2 liters, 5? Well, maybe, like me, you probably don't know. And that's understandable, because for those of us privileged enough, we turn on the tap, make wudu, turn off the tap, and get ready for salah. And it's something most of us do without really thinking about how much water we're using. But a campaign in Britain has started an interesting conversation around exactly that. It's called Reviving the Sunnah, and it's looking at something Muslims do every single day, wudu. And the biggest question is this: can we perform wudu properly while using much less water? Because Britain, like many other parts of the world, is facing growing pressure on its water resources with drought, changing weather patterns, and rising demand for water. And I think here in South Africa, we don't need much convincing that water is precious. We've already experienced droughts, we've experienced water restrictions, and we've seen communities go without reliable water. So while this particular campaign is happening in Britain, the message is very relevant to us here as well, because Islam has been talking about responsible water use for centuries. Allah tells us in the Quran, "But waste not by excess, for Allah loveth not the wasters." And the Nabi sallallahu alayhi wasallam also taught us Muslims not to be wasteful with water, even when making wudu. In fact, the campaign points to reports that the Nabi sallallahu alayhi wasallam would perform wudu using approximately 1 mud of water, which is roughly around 1 liter. Now think about that. A person making wudu under a running tap for about 2 minutes can use around 6 liters of water. And if you're making wudu 5 times a day, that's potentially around 30 liters a day just for wudu, one person. And of course, everyone's circumstances are different. And at the point isn't to turn wudu into a mathematical exam, but rather the point is simply this: do we need all that water? If we can perform proper wudu with less water, then why allow the tap to run unnecessarily? And that's really what Reviving the Sunnah is trying to highlight. The interesting thing is that the campaign isn't asking Muslims to adopt some completely new environmental practices. It's saying, look at our own traditions. And the guidance is already there. The project involved water organizations like Waterwise and Cambridge Central Masjid, and included things like providing wudu bottles and engaging with the Muslim community, including during Ramadan. And I think there's an important lesson in that approach. when we're speaking to a faith community, we need to understand that community. We need to understand the values of that community. And sometimes the answer to a modern problem isn't something completely new. Sometimes it's already sitting within the teachings we've had for generations. And here's what I think the conversation gets really, really interesting. Individual responsibility is important. Absolutely. And if I'm standing at the tap making wudu, I have the responsibility to not waste water. But does responsibility end there? Because if we're telling an ordinary Muslim, use less water when you make wudu, then surely we can also ask, what about the water being lost through leaking infrastructure? What about poor water management? What about pollution? What about the decisions being made by governments, regulators, and large institutions? These aren't all contradictory questions. In fact, they should be asked together. And this brings us to the Islamic concept of israf, wastefulness, excess. And we can apply that principle to ourselves. Am I leaving the tap running? Am I using more water than I need? Am I teaching my children to respect water and its usage? But can we also look at the bigger picture? What is the greatest, or rather, where is the greatest waste taking place? Who is responsible for the infrastructure? Who manages our water resources? Who regulates them? And what has the greatest, or who has the greatest power, rather, to make these changes? Because the person standing at the tap has a certain level of responsibility. But an institution controlling a massive water system has a very different level of responsibility. Individual responsibility matters, but institutional responsibility matters too. And I think that's particularly important for us here in South Africa. So let's conserve water in our homes. Let's be careful when we're making wudu. Let's fix leaking taps. Let's teach our children not to waste. But at the same time, let's continue asking serious questions about how our water is managed, maintained, and distributed. We can conserve water and demand better infrastructure. We can revive the sunnah and demand accountability. We can take responsibility for our own actions and ask those with much greater resources and power to take responsibility for theirs. And there's another fascinating part of the British experience. During periods of dry weather, Muslim communities also revived the tradition of Salat al-Istisqa, the prayer for rain. And there's something quite beautiful about that. Muslims are being encouraged to use less water. And at the same time, we're turning to Allah and asking Him for rain. But there's no contradiction there, because water is a blessing from Allah and we depend on it. So we ask Allah for it and we're responsible for how we use it. And Islam teaches us that human beings are khulafa, custodians of the earth. So we are, or our response isn't supposed to be purely spiritual and it isn't supposed to be purely practical either, because it's both. We pray for rain and we conserve water. We turn to Allah and we take responsibility. We recognize water as a blessing and we protect that blessing. And when Allah, or when Muslims pray for rain, it's not only about having water coming out of our own taps. It's about our farmers, our crops, our animals, about our food and about communities affected by drought, about the wider creation that depends on water. And so perhaps this 1 liter wudu campaign gives us something bigger to think about, because ultimately this doesn't or isn't really about a 1 liter bottle. It's really about responsibility. Yes, I'm responsible for what I waste, but responsibility doesn't stop with me. It extends further to my family, to our masajid, to our communities, to our businesses, to water companies, to regulators, and importantly to our governments, to the industries. Every one of us has a role to play, and we need to look at responsibility in both directions, downward towards ourselves and our own behavior.

0: Let's also remember that the water crisis is much bigger than the masjid sink or our bathroom sinks for that matter. Saving water can begin with you and me, but responsibility doesn't end there. We can revive the sunnah. We can conserve water, we can pray for rain, and we can still ask the difficult questions about how our precious water resources are being managed. Because perhaps the real lesson behind 1 liter of water is not really about 1 liter at all. It's about recognizing water as a blessing, a trust, and a responsibility. So the next time you stand at the tap to make wudu, you look at that water just a little differently, not simply as something flowing freely from a tap, but something Allah has entrusted to us. Use what you need, don't waste what you have, and there is a greater power and resources doing the same. And perhaps that's where we should leave the conversation today. The next time you stand at the tap to make wudu, maybe pause for a moment, listen to the water and ask yourself, how much do I really need? Because a small change in the way we use water can be an act of worship, a revival of sunnah, and a recognition of a blessing from Allah. But don't stop there. Remember those bigger questions. If I'm accountable for every drop I waste, who is accountable for the millions of liters lost through poor infrastructure, pollution, neglect, and mismanagement? And responsibility has two sides. So we look inward and ask, what can I do better? And we look outward and ask, what must those little or those greater, what must those with greater power do better? And remember that, because I bring it up as we go towards our local general elections, because there are questions that we need to ask ourselves about the powers that be. What are they doing for us, and are they supporting us with these responsibilities that are resting on our shoulders as much as it rests on the shoulders of the institutions that govern us? So again, I'm going to remind you, think about the blessing, think about the sunnah, think about those who have no reliable access to water, and think about this. If every drop matters, then surely every decision about those drops matters too. Jazakallah khair for listening. You are listening to Radio Islam International, the Daily Roundup. And remember that, inshallah, Dr. Mulana Junaid Kirsani will be joining us a little later after Maghrib break. But for me, we're going to leave you with an interesting clip by Sheikh Omar Suleiman. And it's quite interesting. It says, inshallah, to the next year. And we say that all the time, you know, inshallah, I'll do it tomorrow. Inshallah, I'll visit next week. Inshallah, I'll make that apology, or I'll give more charity, whatever it is. But sometimes, without even realizing it, if we start treating tomorrow as though it belongs to us, time has a way of moving quietly. And our children grow up and our parents grow older and relationships change, opportunities disappear. And sometimes the person we thought would always be there simply isn't. Now, in this powerful khutbah, Dr. Omar Suleiman reflects on the danger of postponing good deeds, meaningful conversations, and acts of kindness because we assume we will have more time. Just like the Quran reminds us of the regret of those who realize their time has run out. My Lord, if only you would delay me for a little while, I would give in charity and be among the righteous. So today, perhaps the question isn't what are we planning to do tomorrow. The question should be, what good thing are we postponing that Allah has given us the opportunity to do today? And I'll leave you with that, inshallah. I hope it is going to be as beneficial as it was to me for you. Jazakallah khair for listening. Assalamu alaikum wa rahmatullahi wa barakatuh.
1: Dear brothers and sisters, a few nights ago, I went through something that I think many of us go through pretty often, where I was about to purchase something that was expiring at midnight, and as I was watching the timer that I had to purchase by midnight in order to get the deal that I was trying to get, I forgot about that purchase. I moved on to something else, and then I opened the browser once again at 12:02, and I saw that I missed out. And subhanAllah, that actually inspired the khutbah for today, because I started to think to myself, imagine if we looked at the hasanat, the good deeds that Allah subhanahu wa ta'ala has given to us, and we treated them.

as expiring good deeds. And I want to explain to you, inshallah ta'ala, what I mean by that. When the ulama talk about hasanat and good deeds, obviously the Messenger of Allah sallallahu alayhi wa sallam frequently invoked the concept of trade, right? Allah azza wa jalla, of course, refers to our trading in good deeds, our tijara and hasanat, our looking to purchase with what Allah has given us of the currency of time or health or whatever circumstance, the moment that's in front of us, that good deeds fall into multiple categories. And sometimes those good deeds are spoken about in terms of how great those good deeds are, right? So it's because this good deed carries the weight of this reward, you should try to do this good deed. Sometimes the Messenger of Allah sallallahu alaihi wasallam is pointing towards something that we don't take very seriously, but it has major consequences and potentially major rewards. But then there are the time-bound good deeds. And when we talk about time-bound good deeds, there are deeds that are bound to time, as in season, as in the motion of the day. So the deeds of Ramadan and the deeds of the Hijjah and the deeds after Fajr and the deeds of the last part of the night. And then there are deeds that are connected to the particular time in life that we are in right now. And why that's so significant, subhanAllah, as I was thinking about how to talk about this subject, is that a lot of times when we look at our own lives, we tend to measure time by the years that we've lived on earth. All right, I'm hitting this age, and I'm starting to feel this way, and if I live long enough, 10 more years, that means I'm going to be this old in 10 years, and I don't know how much life I have left. And obviously we know the famous saying of Imam Hassan al-Basri, rahimahullah ta'ala, ya ibn Adam, innaka ayyam. O child of Adam, you are but a number of days. Every day that passes, a part of you dies. So you have an expiration date on you. I have an expiration date on me. The door is closing and we don't know when that door is closing. May Allah azza wa jalla grant us husn al-khitam, good endings. Allahumma ameen. But here's the thing. Not only does a part of us die every single day, but no 2 days are alike in terms of the circumstances of those days, and that means no 2 days are alike in terms of the good deeds that are available to you on those days. Every single day in some way is unique and gives you a unique way to please Allah subhanahu wa ta'ala and to treat that day with a sense of urgency for that very reason. And I want to actually start with like the idea of Hajj. Why? Because a lot of times when you take something like Hajj, and granted that the costs are ridiculous right now and there's so much to talk about in terms of how Hajj functions as a system, but just at a personal level, one of the pillars of Islam being Hajj. Most Muslims, when they talk about Hajj, even if they have the means, put it off and say, you know, Allah Azza wa Jal mentions, لِمَنْ اسْتَطَاعَ إِلَيْهِ سَبِيلًا, I don't necessarily have the financial means, or I have the financial means, but you know what, there's a lot going on this year. I've got this deal coming up. I've got this particular important moment at work, or you know, my child is graduating, or my parent has this or this or that. We tend to come up with a lot of different excuses, and we say, you know, Hajj is not something that you have to do anyway right away. Right? And there is a putting off of a pillar of Islam. Now I just want to use this as a framing example because there are two ahadith that actually signify the exact opposite of the attitude that most Muslims take towards something like Hajj, a pillar of Islam. In one narration, the Prophet sallallahu alaihi wasallam, he said, "Ta'ajjalu ila al-Hajj, fa inna ahadakum la yadri ma ya'ridu lahu." Hurry up and do Hajj because none of you knows what's going to happen to them. You don't know what life is going to present you with. You don't know, you know the circumstances you have right now, and you're thinking about the circumstances you have right now, and you're making a judgment on it with the circumstances you have right now, but you have no idea what circumstances still exist out there. And if you've already done Hajj, think of something other than Hajj. Plug something into the Hajj part here, right? In another narration, also authentic in Sunan Abi Dawood, the Prophet sallallahu alaihi wasallam said, "Man arada al-Hajj falyata'ajjal fa innahu qad yamradu al-marid wa tadhillu ad-dhalal." وَتَعْرِدُ الْحَاجَةِ The Prophet sallallahu alaihi wasallam, he said, whoever intends to perform Hajj, hasten, hurry up and do Hajj, because a person might suddenly get sick. Or a person who has a means of transportation, obviously back then you got a camel, you've got a horse, you've got your way of getting there, right? Has a means of transportation, might not have that means of transportation anymore, or some sort of circumstance may arise that he's not considering yet.
It's a really interesting hadith if you think about the attitude that the Messenger of Allah sallallahu alaihi wasallam is talking about. Plug any good deed that you're kind of treating with mediocrity. Yeah, this is a nice to have. I'd like to do this one day. You know, one day I'm going to do this with the Qur'an. One day I'm going to start going to the masjid like this. One day I'm going to start being this way with my parents. One day I'm going to free up some time, and I'm going to have this much time for this and this and that. One day, when I get to this financial threshold, I'm going to give sadaqah when I get there. How do you know you're going to trend upwards and not trend downwards? In every single one of those circumstances. And that's what the Prophet ﷺ is talking about. And there's a very real practical application to this, especially in his time, alayhi salatu wasalam, that yes, 144,000 people did Hajj with the Prophet ﷺ, but there were some people that kind of eyed it and said, you know what, he's going to Hajj next year, we'll go next year too. We'll just go next year with the Prophet ﷺ. And imagine how they felt when that door with the Messenger of Allah sallallahu alayhi wasalam closed. And so I come to this idea, the basic premise of this is that there is a deed that you can do today with the current living circumstances that you have today that you might not be able to do tomorrow. And a believer has to assign times to every single deed to the best of their ability and say, this door is closing, this door is closing, this one's running out. Like you've got your browser open and you put all those deeds in front of you. This is expiring, this is expiring, this is expiring. And the ulama put them into different categories. The first type of deed that they talk about, that la yu'awad, that cannot come back, is a deed that can't come back because you changed. You changed, physically. Something happened to you. So when the Prophet ﷺ mentions, take hold of five before five, your life before your death, or your free time before your busyness, or your health before your sickness, or your wealth before your poverty, the Messenger of Allah ﷺ is giving us these indicators. Right? Your youth before your old age, that you're going to change. And there are certain things that you're not going to be able to do as you get older and things get older with you. Especially health and free time. Right? The financial part, you know, you might strike wealth and you might actually get wealthier for some reason in some way that Allah Azza wa Jalla opens a door for you that you did not know. Or you might go completely broke. Right? But if you take time, very few people get less busy as life goes on. And very few people get healthier as they get older. Right? Those things are in decline, and there are declining opportunities that come with it. And the ulama point to the ayah in the Quran. When the person who passes away says, you know, لَوْلَا أَخَرْتَنِي, if you would just give me أَجْرٍ قَرِيبٍ, just give me a little bit more time. He doesn't say, give me a decade left on earth. Give me 10 more years, 20 more years. No, just give me a few days. Yeah, Allah, I know what I can do. Let me go into ultra drive for all of these things that I know I was supposed to do now with the few days that I have left. So that's the first type of change that could happen to where a deed cannot be made up later on. And you have to look at your life and say, what's trending inevitably and what might go in a certain direction that I don't understand yet. But I need to think about this, right? The second one is circumstances. Life circumstances. And they're the circumstances that you're holding out for that you want to happen. But in the process of wanting those circumstances, you're ignoring your current circumstances. Right? So for example, there's a single person that really, really wants to get married. And when I get married, I'm going to do this and this. And there are certain things that you can do when you're single. Do them while you're single. If someone's like, I want to get into this college, I want to go to this, I want this job. There are certain things you can do right now. Do them while you can do them right now. So there are things that you want. And it's important that as you're asking Allah for what you want tomorrow, that you're doing what Allah Azza wa Jalla wants from you today. There are certain things that you're talking about, circumstances that you desire. Well, what are you doing with the circumstances that you have right now that Allah Azza wa Jalla has decreed as righteous and blessed? Right? So that's one level of circumstances. The second layer is very interesting. It is the circumstance within a circumstance. And this is a little complicated. But the ulama mention, for example, when it comes to forgiveness, when it comes to forgiveness, forgiveness is always blessed, right? It's a blessed virtue. And obviously the circumstance of forgiving is that you are someone who was wronged. That's why you have to forgive, right? Or that's why you're being called to forgive in the first place. But there's forgiveness before the person apologizes and forgiveness after the person apologizes.
And they say that that one is more blessed than the other. There is ihsan towards a person, doing excellence towards your loved ones. There is ihsan all the time. Ihsan is doing extra, beyond what is necessary of you. But there is al-ihsan qabla al-su'al wal-ihsan ba'da al-su'al. To show excellence before you're even asked, or to show excellence after you've been asked. Meaning what? Lissa'ili wal-mahroom. Allah Azza wa Jal mentions giving to those who ask and those who are barred from asking. That before that person even gets in a position to ask you, precede them. And that's not just something for charity. That's something with your loved ones. You know that they want to ask you something. You know that someone is going to ask you something. Before they get to the point of asking, precede them. Precede them in the ask. That's more blessed. And so when the Prophet ﷺ talked about sadaqah, charity for example, there's the sincerity element, private versus public. But there's also giving while you're able and giving while you're poor. And both of those present different layers of tazkiyah, different layers of opportunity. But the point is that there's the circumstance within the circumstance. And you have to ask yourself, within the circumstance, what's the best possible thing that I can do at this moment before the timer runs out? Because even if I do something good, it could have been even better if I would have paid attention to the circumstance within the circumstance. The third one that the ulama mention is deeds that can expire or that can't be made up because, guess what? People around you expire too. People around you expire too. It's not just you getting older. It's grandparents, it's parents, it's your children, right? That are getting older as well. Everyone's moving in a direction. Everyone is getting older. And there are certain things that present themselves with the people that are around you. SubhanAllah, one of the most beautiful narrations that I found in this regard is one of the Salaf, Muhammad ibn Munkadir, rahimahullah ta'ala, who talks about, you know, his own spiritual journey quite a bit. He's one of the tabi'een that's very famous in this regard. And he says that I had a brother, Muhammad had a brother named Umar. And he said, بِئْتُ أَغْمِزُ رِجْلَ أُمِّي وَبَاتَ عُمَرُ يُصَلِّي لَيْلَتَهُ. He said that I spent the night massaging the feet of my elderly mother. And Umar spent the night praying his Qiyam al-Layl. قَالَ فَمَا يَسُرُّنِي أَنَّ لَيْلَتِي بِلَيْلَتِهِ. And I would not want to exchange my night for his night. I wouldn't want to exchange my night for his night. What's the point here? People change. People get older. Are you paying attention? Someone says, I'm going to do this for my parents when I get enough money. Well, what if your parents are not there for you to spend that money on them? Or what if the parents get older and the money doesn't come and you just lose it altogether? What are the simple acts of ihsan? And that is some of the wisdom that the ulama mentioned. Another famous narration of Ibn Abbas radiallahu ta'ala anhumah leaving the masjid of the Prophet ﷺ in the last 10 nights of i'tikaf to help a man who was in debt. They said that that particular circumstance exists for that person in that moment. Whereas you can come back and you can do i'tikaf tomorrow unless you pass away. And you'd still be rewarded because you had the intention for doing it. So what are the deeds with the people around us that are going to expire? Right? And that Allah knows. Just like we don't know when we're going to pass away, we don't know when the people around us are going to pass away. Someone says, you know, when I get the time, I'm going to be like this towards my spouse. I'm going to spend time with my children. I'm going to do this. I'm going to do that. Why are you making these assumptions that everyone is going to be around in the exact same way? And eventually, subhanAllah, people's attitudes change towards you as well. May Allah Azza wa Jal protect us and enable us in that regard. Allahumma ameen. The fourth way that some of the scholars mention is that a deed expires because the need for that deed has expired. And this is a major shift if you think about a post-Ghazza world in particular. Ha antum ha'ula'i tud'una li tunfiqu fi sabilillah. Faminkum man yabkhal wa man yabkhal fa innama yabkhalu 'an nafsi. Wallahu ghani wa antum al-fuqara. Right? Wa in tatawallaw yastabdil qauman ghayrakum fama la yakunu amthalukum. When Allah Azza wa Jalla says that you're being called towards doing something good. You're being called towards spending for the sake of Allah, not just your money, but your health, your time. There is a need in front of you that Allah Azza wa Jalla is presenting, not his need. Allah does not have needs. A need that's being presented in front of you. Someone is being oppressed. Some sadaqah is being called for. Something righteous can be done. But you know what?
Allah chooses other people that are more worthy to be there for that cause than you. You are the one who's not fortunate. You are the one who missed out. So you're thinking like, when's it going to be over? And oh man, here we go again. And they've got, no. Allah Azza wa Jalla presented you with an opportunity to get you into Jannah. This is the thirsty dog moment for you. That woman who was an adulteress and the thirsty dog walked by, if she didn't give water to that thirsty dog, maybe she would have never seen another thirsty dog again. This is your thirsty dog moment, right? And may Allah Azza wa Jalla protect us. I'm not comparing human beings to animals. I'm saying that there are moments that Allah presents needs to you. There are critical things. Before the door of that need closes, be there. Be there. And you will be the fortunate person who has been chosen to be there. And the fifth one, and this is very important, and I'll end with this, that a person is impatient with their dua, but they are so patient with their own deeds. Impatient with their dua, so patient with their own deeds. You ask Allah for things, I want this now, now, now, now. Allah Azza wa Jalla commands you to do something, you make every single excuse in the book and you say, well, I have excuses and I don't necessarily have to do this right now and I have ways around this. Absolutely not. It's not the attitude that you want to have with Allah subhanahu wa ta'ala. Dear brothers and sisters, every day, every blessing, every test, every circumstance comes with a unique window. Use that window. Don't lose that window. And that takes your own introspection. You keep wanting Allah to change your circumstance, and Allah Azza wa Jal is telling you, haqqiq, make use of the circumstance that you're in right now, because once that circumstance passes, the deed that was possible with that circumstance would have passed as well. May Allah subhanahu wa ta'ala allow us to find the best way to worship Him in health and in sickness, in hardship and in ease. May Allah azza wa jalla make us a people who hasten towards His pleasure before those deeds expire. May Allah subhanahu wa ta'ala enable us to exert ourselves towards the Qur'an, to exert ourselves towards sadaqah, to exert ourselves towards righteousness, to exert ourselves towards justice, to exert ourselves towards dhikr, towards dua, towards our parents, towards our loved ones, towards those people and those things that are in our lives before we miss out on those opportunities. May Allah subhanahu wa ta'ala open our eyes, open our hearts, and open our means towards those ways that are pleasing to Him. Allahumma ameen. Aqulu qawli hadha wa astaghfirullah li wa lakum wa lisa'il muslimin fastaghfiru innahu al-ghafur rahim.

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4: The readout of the sick list is brought to you by Africa Muslims Agency. 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Africa Muslims Agency. Empowering, educating, inspiring.
3: The virtues of visiting the sick. Hazrat Abu Hurairah radiallahu anhu reports that Rasulullah sallallahu alaihi wasallam said, "Whomsoever visits a sick person or visits his brother for the sake of Allah Ta'ala, a caller calls out, 'You have done good, your footsteps are blessed, and you have prepared an abode in Jannah.'"
5: Assalamu alaikum wa rahmatullahi wa barakatuh. This is The Sick List on Radio Islam International. From Azadville, we have Fatima Osman. From Eldorado Park, we have Badrun Nisa Becker and Rahmat Ali. From Lanesia, we have Abdul Rahman Ismail, Isan Reyes Patel, Ghulam Khalid Ghosh, Hasina Musa, Ismail Muhammad, Nadia Musa, Noor Jahan Sayed, Shiraz Patel, and Sumaya Musa Ismail. From Lanesia South, we have Yunus Khan. From Mull Park, we have Zunaid Yunus Baum. From Ridgeway, we have Munira Ahmed Makda and Shireen Mullah. And from Winchester Hills, we have Sugra Banu Bakas. May Allah subhanahu wa ta'ala grant all the sick complete shifa. Ameen.

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1: The announcements that are aired on the Community News are a result of ICASA regulations. Radio Islam does not necessarily associate itself with any of the organizations, events, or programs that are aired in the Community News. Listeners should ascertain the Sharia compliance and authenticity of what is announced before participating.
2: Al Barak Group reports strong H1 2026 results, with net income reaching $204 million. Al Baraka Bank Limited, a subsidiary of Al Baraka Group, is pleased to share the group's strong financial performance for the first half of 2026. Al Baraka Group reported a total net income of $204 million for the first half of 2026, up 10% from $185 million in the same period of 2025. Net income attributable to shareholders of the parent company increased by 14% to $113 million. In the second quarter, total income rose by 18% to $111 million, while net income attributable to shareholders increased by 16% to $61 million. The group also continued to strengthen its financial position, with total assets rising by 6% to $32.96 billion at the end of June 2026, compared with $31.01 billion at the end of 2025. Supported by growth in financing and investments, total equity increased by 7% to $2.35 billion as a part of its borderless banking strategy. Al Baraka Group continued expanding its cross-border account services, recently launching the service between Bahrain and Egypt. Following its earlier launch between Bahrain and Turkey, the initiative supports a seamless digital banking experience across the markets in which the group operates. With banking subsidiaries across multiple markets, including South Africa, the group continues to strengthen its financial position while advancing its digital and cross-border banking capabilities.
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3: 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It's a way of life. 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
9: Well, the latest victims of crime report that was released by Stats South Africa today confirmed that millions of households and individuals continue to experience crime. While growing numbers of South Africans are changing how they live to protect themselves with a move to estates and more type of communal living in the attempt of creating a safer environment for, you know, for loved ones, the reality is that South Africa is unfortunately a high crime country and society. It also indicated that fewer than half of victims report crime. South Africans have lost trust in government and the police. We discussed the matter with BOSA's Roger Solomons. Roger, good evening. Thank you for joining us.
10: Assalam to you, Junaid, and good evening to all the listeners.
9: Roger, how concerning is it that a million households experiencing housebreaking in 2025-2026, while a further 179,000 households experienced home robberies or home invasions of some sort? I mean, does this not emphasize how vulnerable South Africans are in their very own homes?
10: Absolutely. It's very concerning and you know, disturbing and sad, you know. A nation and a city that doesn't feel safe and has lost confidence in the state to keep them and their families safe is a dangerous nation. So these are stats. It's not opinions. It's not emotions. It's the facts that as we speak, you know, almost half of South Africa's population, 46.6%, have taken some form of action to protect themselves and their families. This is very, very concerning and disturbing, Jamaica.
9: Roger, I mean, what is also a concerning result of the statistic is that South Africans who are victims of crimes do not even go to the trouble of reporting incidents of crime against them. And of course, this contributes to the actual underreporting of even the stats that we have.
10: Yes, it's very concerning, and it's a huge wake-up call for all three spheres of government, law enforcement agencies, and especially in Cape Town. You know, 13 of the most violent crime hotspots in the country, 13 of the 30 is right here in Cape Town. And that is why it's so important, you know, as BOSA, we believe, and I've always said, that safety is not just about policing. It's not just about policing. It's ultimately about Capetonians being able to move around, to work and live without fear shaping their decisions. You know, it's about parents not being worried and freaking out if their children are safe walking back from school. That is very disturbing, the stats, and there's definitely a distrust or mistrust in the system. Some Africans and residents don't trust law enforcement anymore. They don't trust government. And it is very, very disturbing. So we need to take accountability for those of us who are in government and leading society. Municipalities must use every tool available to empower the police, law enforcement, to make sure that they're well-resourced. there needs to be better streetlights. Yesterday I was in Delft, you know, and it just after 7 started getting dark, and I was there until half past 8, completely dark in that specific area. That street lighting has been off for months. You know, it's been logged with the city. There's just been no response. So local government needs to ensure that if there's safer spaces, that the CCTV footage is actually working, and ultimately just better partnership and relationship with the local community and the neighborhood watch. Because as the stats have proven today, even communities themselves are now starting to protect themselves. And it is very, very, very unfair on residents to now have to pay privately to be kept safe, when ultimately it should be government that should be delivering this public service to residents.
9: You know, Roger, a continuous question that South Africans have been asking themselves for a number of years now is, what would it take for the general public to regain trust in SAPS? I mean, looking at these stats, looking at the obvious events of Cape Town and everywhere else for that matter in the country, especially the more vulnerable and poorer areas that really can't afford to barricade themselves, they can't afford additional private security, even on a communal basis, what would be done or what has to be done in order to restore trust in SAPS?
10: SAPS, and I want to include, you know, all law enforcement agencies, Metro Police, etc., has a lot of trust to win. They need to win over residents and South Africans at the moment. This is probably the lowest moment, you know, in the dawn of democracy in the 32 years. Where we've seen this distrust in the police services. It doesn't help the Matlanga Commission being on television, and we've been consuming that on a daily basis. It doesn't help that we have a acting police minister and a other police minister that is just sitting at home and being getting a salary for over a year now. It doesn't help having an acting police commissioner, and then the real police commissioner just came back. It's just a mess. Came back today. So that is why crime is rampant. There's just a distrust. And it is really for SAPS government law enforcement to take stock, have an honest reflection on their performance, and see what measures needs to be taken, you know, right in the city of Cape Town. I mean, there's billions of rands being spent over the next 5 years on technology, expensive technology to combat crime. And ultimately, crime is just a consequence of a deeper, deeper issue and social evil and failing that's currently in our communities. Bosa has always said that our youth, the perpetrators of crime, they don't choose gangs. Gangs find them because they are sitting idle on street corners and in parks. So we have to, as government, also heavily invest in preventative measures to deal with the root cause of crime. Otherwise, it's going to be a continuous cycle where we're going to be spending billions of rands in combating the consequence, and year after year, we're going to even see worse stats than what we've witnessed this past 24 hours.
9: Roger, what we've seen, a trend which is found all over South Africa, including Cape Town, is that many South Africans are in fact adapting their lives around the threat of crime, because they cannot really rely on the state to provide basic safety. So that adaptation will be different. I mean, if you go to middle class, to more affluent neighborhoods, that adaptation will involve the higher fences or the type of living that's regarded as a state type of living, where everybody's monitored in and out in the hope of bringing crime at least within under control. But then you have the more vulnerable communities that have also done their level best. I mean, you do have active community watches within even vulnerable and poorer you know, neighborhoods, and you even have people who are on the lookout, and unfortunately sometimes actions do lead to even vigilante behavior. But this is a reality. People are in fact adapting to life without SAPS and bringing a attempting to bring the scourge of crime under control themselves.
10: Very, very, very disturbing and sad, and it shouldn't be this way. Government has failed. SAPS has failed and continues to fail South Africans and residents, especially in Cape Town. I work a lot with various communities across demographic and class, and I can visibly see that, you know, crime doesn't ask what race you are, or what is your monthly earnings. Everyone is affected by crime, whether you're in the suburbs or whether you're in vulnerable communities across the Cape Flats. But the current government, especially in the city of Cape Town, needs to be more proactive. Right now, we are too reactive. We're trying to nurse and combat the consequence of crime. And like I've said earlier, Jemaid, is that we need to invest way more in the preventative measures. Billions of rands are being spent on expensive tech. International companies are literally protecting or trying to protect Cape Townians. So safety is not just about policing and the law enforcement and boots on the ground. We need to think more creatively. We need to take ownership. Community, government, neighborhood watches, law enforcement, everyone needs to take ownership, and there needs to be much better coordination between the three spheres of government and the various law enforcement agencies and the communities themselves.
9: Roger Solomons, thank you for joining us on Radio Islam International with this discussion out of the city of Cape Town. And thank you for your time, Roger.
10: Thank you so much, Junaid, and to the listeners. Bye.
9: Well, this is on the back of the latest Victims of Crime report that was released by Stats South Africa. Normally, it's a half-yearly report or so. I'm trying to pull up the previous one. But anyway, this particular one over here confirming that a million-plus households experienced housebreaking in 2025-2026. Now, housebreaking is classified as where a theft has taken place from a private domicile, from a private residence. So it could be that somebody broke the window, stole something, etc., or from the garage, or even from the yard for that matter. And mind you, that million was in the 2025-2026 reporting year. And those who reported to begin with, which is certainly an under amount of those or the actual stats of crime. I mean, come to think of it, right? You live in a house, and Allah subhanahu wa ta'ala save us all. But let's assume you went out somewhere and a window was broken and the iron or a toaster that was on the ledge somewhere close by to the kitchen or the iron that was in a room that was visible from outside was now taken. And you know what? The criminal made off. They jumped over the fence and they were gone. So your loss is going to be the appliance itself, obviously, and the breakage of the window, the door, the doorknob, or maybe even, you know, some apparatus in the kitchen itself. Likely the whole event is going to cost you to repair $1,500 to $2,000 by the time you get a guy out and, you know, the quote and replace the appliance, and the exercise will be round about that much. It's very unlikely that somebody is now going to go and report it, although you should. Right? The right thing to do is to report the incident so that it can get logged, so that it can contribute to the realistic stats of the area. But you and I mean, we'll all be in the same position. We're not going to actually go out and report it. Bicycle was stolen from the front lawn. It's one of those things. We are being punished for our carelessness of having it there out in the open. So as a result, it's gone, it's gone. You're not going to now go to the police station and make a case out of it. And in fact, if you do so, I'm sure the cops will look at you quite shocked. What is this fellow here even doing here? And you know what? They may treat you politely and courteously, noting that Christmas is around the corner and you look like a giver rather than a taker. And so they may ask you, you know, 20, 21 questions. But in reality, believe you me, they are thinking, what is this fellow here coming to report the broken toaster or the lost toaster or the broken window for that matter? Now, this is separate from the 179,000 home invasions that is classified in a different way, which signify the very danger that the average South African lives in. So, you know what? Although this conversation that went by was primarily regarding the politics of the event, getting out there, putting the right political party, all of that there on its place, even if you are an individual that feels, hey, you know what, my participation in the political strata of this election or any election for that matter, I've got my misgivings. Whether I vote for this party or that party doesn't make a difference. And those conversations will go on and on and on till the cows come home, till the chickens come home to roost. That's a reality. But certainly there is one aspect of the discussion that you certainly have to agree with. Civic involvement. That there you're not involved in necessarily in any political party. Highly unlikely you're not, for that matter. for a person to be part of a community watch, for a person to be part of the community eyes and ears, to get together in a forum, 3 or 4 streets or 10 or 20 streets or one area of a suburb, like for example, a Unit 1 or Unit 2 or this area of Overport or this extension of Lens. For a person to get together in that way and for now to engage in civic engagement is something which is welcome, and hardly there'll be anybody that could argue the validity thereof. It is a valid type of thing, and fine, you don't want the whole household to be involved. You and your mature sons above the ages of 11, 12, 13, well, you've got some responsibility over here. You don't only have a responsibility to drive around or to be part of the community watch when, you know what, there's some riotous event that now takes place. That too, that now somehow spurs the interest of more people. But then when it calms down, when it dies down, even the fellows that were seemingly, you know, interested initially and had, you know, plenty to say, well, they're lost. It's peacetime at this point in time. You know what, if you're living in South Africa, I doubt there is any peacetime of note that you could now think of. But this momentum needs to continue. I mean, even if you look in the culture of Madinatul Munawwara, Madinatul Tayyiba, there was hirasa, there was defense, there was all these things now, alhamdulillah, that contributed to a valid community. And really, it's an irony, it's our fault, that when we get lulled into some state of peace, you know what, nothing has happened for a long time, the crooks are no longer busy in our extension, they must be somewhere else, etc., etc., so we could take the month off, maybe even 2 months off for that matter, and then comes December, and then you go on holiday, and then you didn't recover after your holiday, and then only later on, when an untoward incident now happens, when Sully's car got broken in and Abram's, you know, window got broken, and then everybody is once again activated as can be, and we're back on the, you know, we're back on the wicket. That's everybody's reality, even mine for that matter, right here. And maybe this is something that we should look at, that fine, come November, you feel that I can only limited involvement in the political strata and structure of the country. I'm really disheartened, you know, in the way that's going. But at the very least, where it comes to your civic engagement, ensuring that people are looked after, having a list of vulnerable people in your community, people who may be living alone, elderly people who choose to live alone, and their children are elsewhere. Maybe the children are working out in Cape Town or in Durban and call mom maybe once a day or twice a week or something, but they're not around. So now you adopt that individual. You know that this family here, you know, they've got a sickly child or the husband and wife are out during the day because they're working, and the child is at home, or the children come home early from school at 2-3 o'clock, and for a couple of hours they remain less supervised or unsupervised. All of these type of civic duties and responsibilities, that where you have other people's back, alhamdulillah, this indeed is something for us to consider. Allah Ta'ala grant us tawfiq, and indeed it represents a great form of ibadah. This protection and this care represents a great form of ibadah, which we should not allow to fall by the wayside. Approaching 6:35 p.m. It is break from my side. We'll return with the rest of this hour's discussion in a while.
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1: This Rabi ul Awwal, discover the timeless guidance of Sira on Radio Islam. Muhammad sallallahu alaihi wasallam, humanity's compass in a sea of chaos.
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0: Well, the U.S. President Donald Trump has threatened to hit Iran hard and claim Washington was helping more than 30 ships pass through the Strait of Hormuz every night. Now, this is a ongoing crisis in Hormuz, which has been continuing the face-off between the U.S. and Iran for, well, going into its 6 and 7 month, respectively. What are we to make of the latest threat, and where do we stand in this particular regard? Joining us is international relations expert, Dr. Oscar van Heerden. Dr. van Heerden, good evening. Thank you for joining us.
1: Good evening, Junaid, and good evening to your listeners.
0: Dr. Oscar, President Trump has once again threatened to, quote-unquote, hit Iran hard following Tehran's retaliatory strikes. I mean, how seriously are we to interpret this threat? What more could be done by Washington? And what options does Washington have in the standoff that's already, well, the international community is basically held at hostage when it comes to energy prices?
1: Yeah, look, I mean, the truth is that President Trump knows that the theater of conflict is very far from the United States. It's very far from everywhere, basically. And there's no TV cameras there. Western media is not there. We can't see these claims that he's making about providing safe passage for 30 ships per night and so forth, because the RGC equally informs us that this is not the case, that they are still firmly in control of the Strait of Hormuz. In fact, not so long ago, they fired on one of the oil tankers and disabled it, and so on. So, you know, Trump is yet again involved in those lies and propaganda. The truth of the matter is he has no way out, and he doesn't know how to get out of the situation.
0: With regards to Iran's strategy, now, you know, of course, it is a military conflict, and armies and governments do not give away their strategy and what's their next move, obviously. But we've seen Iran play a long-term strategy here. Where do they stand in this conflict? Surely they must be hurting economically. The Strait of Hormuz is a vital economic pipeline for them. How long can Iran hold out?
1: Well, look, I mean, the truth is that this is an existential threat for Iran. The Iranians and the Iranian government knows that unless they fight to the very last man and or woman, Iran will cease to exist as in its current form. The oil fields will be taken over by the United States, as they did in Venezuela. And, of course, the current government will have to fall. So for Iran, this is not a question of just a war. They have prepared for this for many, many years, for decades, in fact. Of course, the economy is hurting. This is a fact. The economy is hurting. Cost of living is extremely high. The currency is worth almost very little. But having said that, we know that Iran has, you know, they've been through the most difficult of sanctions for the past 40 plus years. They still have, besides the Strait of Hormuz, they still have land-based options and so forth to clients like China and others. So there's some form of income coming in. They have contingency funds, of course, in order to sustain some of this. As to how long they'll be able to survive, that is the magic question. The United States always tries to convince everyone that it's imminent, any minute now it's going to collapse, as they've been saying about Russia in the Russia-Ukraine war. But the truth of the matter is the economy of America equally is also hurting.
0: You know, Dr. Oscar, we've seen months ago, and in fact quite recent as well, Iran strike you know, American targets in neighboring states, in the Gulf states, you know, in particular. The UAE was hit, Bahrain, Kuwait, etc. How did this strategy work, you know, for Iran? Or did it work for Iran? Many may say that this may have been miscalculated from Iran, considering that these neighbors here are vital. They are regional players at the end of the day. But, you know, I think it's been a few months now to see exactly what has been the result results of these strikes that Iran posed upon its neighbors when it targeted especially American naval bases and military installations within these particular territories. How has it played out for Iran, in your opinion, Dr. Oscar? Dr. Oscar, are you with us?
1: You know, yes. You know,
0: yes, go ahead.
1: The truth of the matter is that this strategy is actually what has made Iran so invincible. At no stage, you know, everyone was focused on the Straits of Hormuz, and they knew that at some point Iran was going to close it and so forth. Not for a minute did they think that Iran was actually going to target GCC states, and in particular the United States military bases, air bases and so forth, which of course is legitimate targets. These are the same military bases that are being used to launch missiles, aircraft and so forth to bomb Iran. And it has just changed the complexity of this war. And basically, Iran is maintaining. We saw, for example, in this latest attack on Larak Island, as soon as the United States attacked, Iran responded in kind. They attacked the military bases in Jordan. They attacked military bases in the UAE. And already, they inflicted casualties. We are told anything between 80 to 100 U.S. servicemen and women have been killed. And, of course, something to 100 interceptor missiles, Patriot interceptor missiles, was used by the Americans, which already amounts to something like $400 million U.S. dollars just in a space of a few days. So, you know, Iran is taking some flak. It is difficult economically, but so too is America feeling the pinch.
0: You know, finally, Dr. Oscar, Iran, Trump's rhetoric about Iran being a failed nation, designed primarily to strengthen his negotiating position. I mean, you know, is Iran a failed nation? What we've seen in the last few months, and in fact the last year, I'm taking it even back to the attack on Iran by the State of Israel. Does this give the symbol of a failed country or a failed nation?
1: No, this is just rhetoric on the part of the Americans, on the part of Donald Trump. Iran is far from a failed state. It has a government intact. It has institutions intact. Yes, there has been bombings. Yes, the economy is taking strain. But this is nothing in comparison to the criteria that constitutes a failed state. So this is propaganda on the part of the Americans. The truth of the matter here is, Trump has no cards in his hand. He wants to be sitting at the table. He's not have any cards to play. There's the midterm that's breathing down his neck in November. There's the economy. And so the only way out, which is unacceptable to Trump, is to admit defeat and concede to Iranian demands. And you can see now that even the American military, the leadership of the military, is beginning to protest. Huge amounts of resignations. People are disagreeing with Trump and Secretary of War Hegseth. There's just a crisis looming in Washington.
0: Dr. Oscar van Heerden, thank you for your time this evening and your insights. Have a good evening ahead of you, Doctor.
1: Always a pleasure. Thank you.
0: Well, that's the latest rhetoric and nonsense out of the mouth of President Trump, more so his ex-account, but anyway, same thing, that Iran is basically, what's this time, on the ropes, will hit Iran like it's never been hit before, and Iran is a failed nation. These are the three much heavier, would draw a much heavier response. These are the, you could say, the underlying discussions regarding the latest out of the White House. One wonders exactly when this is going to end and what is the end game for that matter. Nonetheless, one hopes that you know, Iran really gives them a good hiding and a good thrashing. All being said about Iran and whatever issues we have with them is on its place. But when it comes to teaching them a lesson in their own backyard, I'm not talking about the U.S. backyard, but Iran's backyard, it seems that Iran is light years ahead of knowing the territory. And as much as the UAE and Qatar and various other Arab nations continue to put out their own rhetoric against Iran, they know very well that once this is over, and if they have to overly play their card on the side of the Americans in particular and not show at least some sympathy for Iran and the Iranian people, then once this is over and Trump is gone and there's a new, maybe Democratic or maybe a new fellow in the White House, male or female or anything in between in the White House, who knows what's going to be the outcome in the next 10 to 15 years, then Iran is not going to forget the fact that the bases of the UAE, the bases of Qatar, the bases of Kuwait were in fact used against them. And those countries are sitting with a population of what? They're sitting with a population of a couple of million. And that couple of million can't really work and can't really defend their own territory. There's a nominal military primarily made up of Bedouins who are considered by the elite of that country to be third tier anyway, you know, who are not really loyal to the throne or loyal to a fictitious boundary. They're loyal to their tribe. They're loyal to the desert where they came from. I mean, if you look at the Awali Bedouins who reside primarily in Kuwait, they represent 80% of the army. The other 20% of the army are primarily people who were expats from elsewhere in the 1940s and 50s, and Kuwaiti citizenship was conferred upon them as late as the 80s, for that matter, and they represent the other 20% of the military. There's no representation of the royal family, no representation of Kuwait's elite in business, in oil, in anything for that matter. So where are they going with it? As much as they may claim loyalty to a state, they know that they are there as a paid army. Their loyalty is like a parking meter. Some people or some armies have a longer parking meter and they'll remain loyal longer and longer. But I doubt any one of those Gulf countries, no matter how many national anthems they may sing and chant and shout out, how many times the forces may sing Biladi, Biladi, or even in school it may be uttered, whether they are really ready to put up a fight against anybody, be it even the neighbors for that matter, let alone Iran. So let's see how that one plays out. We're in the Gulf. Nonetheless, oil prices and the result are, in fact, well, currently stable, around about the $90 or so, but too late for us here in South Africa when it comes to tonight and tomorrow morning and the price increase. Inshallah, may Allah subhanahu wa ta'ala make it easy. May Allah subhanahu wa ta'ala grant relief and respite. Yes, it's going to no doubt pinch. It's going to put a person in a budgeting. Nobody wants to be there in that difficult position that I budgeted for less and now it's more. But may Allah subhanahu wa ta'ala make it easy and Allah subhanahu wa ta'ala grant khair, afia and barakah. Ameen. Well, just round about 4.5 minutes or so to 7 o'clock. Break from my side. When I return, inshallah, Allah subhanahu wa ta'ala grant tawfiq, hopefully we'll return with the activist niche with myself and Ustadh Anwar Jettim. We were discussing the book Islam and the World, a very important publication, which I urge everybody to get a hold of, available in the PDF these days. And if not to follow our discussion, but to read it on your own, to read it at leisure, to read it in a way that you take heed to the advices of the great sage of this ummah, Mawla Abul Hasan Nadwi, rahimahullah, who passed away in our lifetime, basically. I've seen him. And I remember being there at that, it was December. It was Ramadan, no doubt. And it was Ramadan, I think, at that time, around about January or so. And his janazah salah in absentia done in the Haram Sharif, with that announcement being made. And remembering also people from outside, the Pakistani, the Indian, many embassy individuals made their way for that. and it was pre-announced on many circles out there. It wasn't the time of WhatsApp, but it was pre-announced in many of the jamias and the universities that that, in fact, is going to be the case, that the janazah in absentia for Sheikh Abul Hasan Nadwi, rahimahullah, is going to be performed, to show you the stature of the man. Not physical stature, obviously. He was, of course, a tiny, small individual, but the stature when it comes to uloom and knowledge. May Allah subhanahu wa ta'ala continue to make the faith of his uloom arm. We'll meet again, inshallah, the other side of 7 o'clock.
2: Rabi'ul Awwal 1448. Muhammad sallallahu alayhi wa sallam, humanity's compass in a sea of chaos.

0: ربيع الأول 1448 محمد صلى الله عليه وسلم Humanity's compass in a sea of chaos.
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2: Assalamu alaikum wa rahmatullahi wa barakatuh. The time is 7 p.m. Making headlines at this hour, multidisciplinary raid targets undocumented immigrants in Pietermaritzburg. It's Laylatul Arbi'a, the 20th of Rabi'ul Awal, 1448. Corresponding to September the 1st, 2026. A multidisciplinary raid has been carried out in Pietermaritzburg, targeting undocumented immigrants and businesses operating in the city center. Several undocumented immigrants were arrested during the operation. Officials also uncovered expired food products and what they described as unsafe conditions at some businesses in the Pietermaritzburg CBD. Authorities say the operation forms part of ongoing efforts to enforce immigration laws and ensure businesses comply with health and safety regulations.
3: We have been checking the issue of compliance in businesses, at the same time the issue of migration, whether it's lawful or not lawful. That is why then we are here today. We are sustaining that kind of the operations. But for September, we wanted to use this operation to launch an enhanced campaign all over the province of KwaZulu-Natal. We want to see each and every municipality embarking on this campaign with the police and the Department of Home Affairs and Department of Labor and employment.
2: In other local news, the Constitutional Court has dismissed an application by former presidents Thabo Mbeki and Jacob Zuma seeking the recusal of Justice Sisi Kampepe as chair of the Truth and Reconciliation Commission. The Human Rights Foundation says the rulings brings families who have waited for justice for years closer to seeing accountability. The organization says the judgment is significant for victims and families still seeking answers and justice for human rights violations committed during apartheid.
4: Please really welcome the development this morning from the Constitutional Court. The Constitutional Court has essentially dismissed the review of Kampepe's recusal decision. It was actually, you know, a close decision. There were the nine justices who gave their judgments on the case, and five of them were in favour of dismissing the recusal application, whereas four felt that the recusal application could proceed.
2: On the African continent, Zambian President Hakainde Hichilema has been sworn in for a second term after winning last month's presidential election. Hichilema secured 60% of the vote, while opposition leader Brian Mundubile received 38%. His inauguration in Lusaka was attended by thousands of supporters and several African leaders. Hichilema had been credited with introducing economic reforms during his first term, including free primary and secondary education and the abolition of the death penalty. However, his government has faced criticism over the cost of living and allegations of restrictions on political opposition. In our Oma News, children in the Democratic Republic of the Congo are returning to school as the country battles its largest Ebola outbreak on record. Government figures show more than 6,000 confirmed cases and 2,900 deaths as of August 31st, with six provinces affected. Ituri province remained the epicenter, regarding more than 4,800 confirmed cases. The reopening of schools has raised concerns among parents and teachers, particularly in badly affected areas. Parents fear that children could spread the virus between schools, homes, and communities, and are calling for stronger measures to protect students. In our news, at least 15 people have been killed and more than 50 others injured in a wave of Russian drone and missile attacks across Ukraine. In the Kyiv region, drone strikes caused heavy damage to an apartment complex, with Russia continuing to launch attacks on and around the capital. The latest strikes come on as Ukraine continues diplomatic efforts to advance peace talks. President Volodymyr Zelensky said he had spoken with U.S. envoy Steve Witkoff and Jared Kushner about efforts to move the peace process forward. Russia says its latest strikes targeted facilities involved in the production of weapons.
5: What's different about these attacks, not only that they're happening during the daytime, but they're also happening nearly all the time. near hourly sirens here in the Capitol, followed by explosions overhead. Now, Tuesday also marked the first day that kids here in Ukraine are headed back to school, which has a lot of parents feeling the fatigue mounting over the last several days.
2: In finances, the rand is trading at 16 rands 11 cents to the dollar, 21 rands 80 cents to the pound, and 18 rands 68 cents to the euro. Gold is trading at $4,360.96 a fine ounce. Brent crude oil is at $90.46 a barrel. In our solar times in the Johannesburg region, Fajr Solar will set in at 3 minutes after 5 a.m. Sunrise will be at 20 minutes after 6 a.m. In the Durban region, Fajr Solar will set in at 9 minutes before 5 a.m. Sunrise will set in at 10 minutes after 6 a.m. Inshallah. I'm Isfakar Ampai with your Radio Islam News. Assalamu alaikum wa rahmatullahi wa barakatuh.
1: 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The world is our community. In a world searching for direction, in a sea of uncertainty and chaos, where do we turn?
6: One of the greatest sunnahs of the Prophet sallallahu alaihi wasallam was to spend time in nature. And none of us can do that anymore, because the moment we step outside, we have to look at our phones. When was the last time you looked at the sky? When was the last time you looked at a fly, bee, a snowflake, flower petal as it opened? When was the last time we looked at ourselves in the mirrors, blinking, breathing, heart beating, oxygen flowing in our blood, and we thought to ourselves, what has Allah created? When was the last time you stood in front of a snake, a leopard, a tiger, an animal, human being, a creation from the creations of Allah, and your jaw dropped? When was the last time you appreciated the water in your cup? When was the last time you appreciated every time your heart beat? When was the last time that we appreciated the creation of Allah? We are distracted. We don't care anymore. We are too busy staring at the next notification, and that is why we have become blind.
1: 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Muhammad sallallahu alaihi wasallam, humanity's compass in a sea of chaos.
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0: أكبر الله أكبر الله أكبر الله أكبر الله أكبر أفضل
1: الذكر. Join Maulana Junaid Qassani and Ustad Anwar Jatam for the Activist Niche, a discussion on leadership and decision making in an Islamic paradigm.
2: Well, it be Tuesday evening right here in the fair land of South Africa, ahead of the cold front, but nonetheless fair as it is in the month of September. Traditionally, the first day of September, the 1st of September being the 1st of spring. Alhamdulillah. May Allah subhanahu wa ta'ala grant us the barakah of the season itself. Remember, one may say that, you know what, but it was same temperature yesterday, tomorrow, next week, maybe even colder. It's certainly a phase on the calendar itself when the actual seasons alternate are also in the ilm and the knowledge of Allah subhanahu wa ta'ala. But at the very least, we can see with our very eyes an alternation thereof. And that too is a sign of the qudra, of the greatness of Allah subhanahu wa ta'ala. Let's move into our discussion, Islam and the world. And we are currently in chapter 7. Wherein, alhamdulillah, the book and the author discusses a number of great events with regards to the Muslim involvement or their response to the material advancement of the Western nations in particular. Today, the Western nations may still advance in a material point of view, but you've got other players in the world, China, Japan, no doubt. They weren't very significant players in the time of the author and, you know, in him putting together discussions, so hence he refers to them less because people were looking towards them less. But in the 50s, 60s and 70s, the reality was is that many people were looking towards the West for worldly guidance and would confuse that with a civilization in its real form and its essence. To get into the discussion of chapter 7, Islam and the World, assalamu alaikum wa rahmatullahi wa barakatuh, Ustaz Anwar Jatam.
3: Wa alaikum assalam wa rahmatullahi wa barakatuh. Maulana Junaid, hope you're well and that you are enjoying the spring season as it set in. We have this thing in our minds that we've been programmed to think of spring from the 1st of September, but like you were saying, that the weather is the same, you know, just even from a few days before. And already we can see that here, even in Johannesburg, Gauteng.
2: Indeed, I was there today practically most of the day in Gauteng, in Joburg, in Kempton Park. Sunny day it was when the sun is out especially. But you're right about that, Ustad Anwar, that I don't want to burst anybody's bubble. I know many people look forward to the first of spring. But you know what? If you really look forward to the first of spring or any day of spring, I trust you'll also be enthusiastic about this weekend spring cleaning for most households as well. So make sure that all those khokhas or whatever under your blanket and under your bed are erased from the course of winter, inshallah. Ustaz Anwar, moving into chapter 7, wherein the illustrious author, Sheikh Nadwi rahimahullah, his concern is that Muslims had become impressed by the material power of Western civilization. And primarily the chapter starts off where he attempts to make a very important a difference, or it distinguishes between two phenomena. One is civilization progress and material advancement. And there is still, even in the world that we are living in, this blurred line that where people see material advancement and they now assume immediately that this is civilization progress at the same time. And, the author distinguishes this here by says that, you know what, it's not necessarily the case. it may be the case that a civilization progresses and you also have material advancement as well. But it certainly is not necessarily the case that everything about the West should be viewed as a civilization progress, and it should also be seen as material advancement. Ustaz Anwar, I don't know if you are in a factory or somewhere, or you're doing, or you're washing the dishes with an apron around your waist, but you know, if you could just give us the courtesy of a little bit of a quieter venue, Ustaz Anwar.
3: Shukran Jazil. I hope the sound is better.
2: Much better, alhamdulillah.
3: Right now.
2: Alhamdulillah. We thought for a while that you were in between the sink and the sunlight soap and doing the dishes whilst doing our show. Nonetheless, Ustaz Anwar, you can carry on afterwards.
3: Okay, shukran jazila. Not as yet there at the point of washing dishes for the night, but we'll get there. But yes, materials progress versus actual civilization progress or civilizational advancement. And while we see that, while our author, Rahimahullah, Mawlana Abul Hasan Ali Nadwi, spoke about that, in a very broad, large sense of, you know, the development of countries, of whole continents, of the entire, let's say, the northern hemisphere of the world, particularly the west of the world, continental Europe and, the United States of America, North America in particular, we have to bring this down even to the localized level of how people view material progress, and to take that to mean to say that someone is advancing in life itself. So Mawlana Abul Hasan Ali Nadwi makes it very, very clear that a civilization that is progressing in terms of its moral quality, its level of education that leads it to, better decisions, initiating, better projects for the development of its people. And ultimately, it is rooted within the idea that the world is very, very temporal. And this we see in the Quran and the Sunnah. And when we localize this level into our individual lives, what do we see within our communities? We consider a man successful almost only on the level of his material progress. So if my neighbor, for example, is extending his house from a three-bedroom house into a five-bedroom house with an upstory, a second-story section, and he's driving the latest car, then he is successful. I'm saying that in inverted commas. Even if he did acquire all of those material possessions through very unsavory and illegitimate means. Whereas the man who is, for example, living in a humbler home, driving a humbler car and living a simpler life, but is morally upright, we don't think much of that, because unfortunately we are only judging human progress at the level of the material. And Mawlana Abul Hasan Ali Nadwi is making that same argument at the level of countries and continents and basically the planet.
2: You know, Ustaz Anwar, when he continues in that chapter, when he discusses the problem of Muslim decline, what he does is that he refers to it as an internal dimension. And I think that this discussion here is very pertinent and very impactful on the way many Muslim countries view their decline today, Muslim societies view their decline today. But if you have traveled in many parts of the Muslim world, and where you hear a resonant of the blame game, why are we so backward? Why are we like this? Well, you know, he says that it's easy for Muslims to blame colonialism, easy for them to blame Western political power, that our political power is feeble, and for a long time now the West has held political power. It's easy for them to blame economic domination. They have been able to produce technology so that even though we have the raw materials, it's practically impossible to extract those raw materials out of the ground in an economically viable way that will make any impact on your country without the machinery and technology that's produced in the West. They may complain about foreign influence, that we have got corrupt governments because all our leaders have been bought off. by, you know, foreign influence, and they're paying them a stipend to continue the corruption and the poverty that the abject poverty that we see. They may blame technological superiority, but what he says that the important question is, why did Muslims become vulnerable to domination in the first place? You know, that's the reason why. Why was the door open in the first place? Your enemy can only get in. The breeze or the wind or the dirt or the leaves flying around can only get in if somebody left the door or the window open to begin with. And so he asked that very important question, which for a long time now, and even today, many Muslim societies, they want to elude it. They want to deflect it. That, you know what, we don't need to answer this question here. We are quite comfortable in blaming other things like colonialism and Western political power. It's much more of an easier blame than introspection.
3: Absolutely. So, for example, no, Muslims would have blamed colonialism, the domination of the West, its technology, and let's say its growing influence because of that technology and domination over the entire world, and thus us becoming, let's say, as communities around the world, firstly the Muslim Ummah, and then even other communities would have felt the same pinch, so to say. It's easy to externalize the issues as to actually take responsibility for some of our own failures and our own weaknesses. So one of my mentors, you know, used to say that, you know, in the Muslim community, with Muslim organizations, it's always either a Zionist conspiracy or it's the, you know, the computer crashed. That's the reasons why we're not progressing. And in the South African context, we always blame apartheid and the colonial history before that. You know, we don't take responsibility for ourselves in a post-apartheid South Africa. So we are corrupt and the state is riddled with corruption, but we still keep blaming apartheid. But Jan van Riebeeck is not whispering in my ear to say, steal that 100,000 rands. And Hendrik Verwoerd is not whispering in my ear to say, that tender deal worth a few hundred million rands, you can, you know, tap your hands into it. No, that's my own doing. And when it comes to the Muslim community, that is the same approach, unfortunately, we fall into. So, Mawlana Abul Hasan Ali Nadwi Rahimullah, he says, when faith declined, when character became, you know, just outward performance, when we stopped being intellectually confident because of rigorous ijtihad on our part, when religious commitment was more about the external and really developing the internal, and when we lost our sense of responsibility to the rest of the world, an entire planet, in a whole of creation, that is, in his opinion, the real reason why us as a civilization, as an ummah, we decline.
2: You know, he also asks, or he brings up a very important discussion by saying Muslims have confused means with ends. And this we still see today. You know, you still see it in a school environment. You still may even see it amongst your own kids. And, you know, maybe this is something that we can open up quite effectively. It's a very useful and a very important idea of discussion, wherein Sheikh Nadwi Rahimahullah, he distinguishes between means and ends. So, for example, technology, education, wealth, institutions, organizations, all of them are a means, but they are not the purpose of civilization. The purpose of civilization is a structured society that is fearing of the Almighty. Technology is an enhancement to it. Education is an enhancement to it, but it is not the actual objective. It is a means to achieve the results of an impactful society. So he uses the example of, let's say, for example, wealth. If we can cite one singular example, it's not there for its purposes of acquisition and storage and to stash it under your pillow or in a bank account and make more of that wealth, but rather it has a purpose. It's a means to ensure and enable people to live responsibly and serve society. And he uses a whole series of other things that we have erroneously considered to be end games, when in reality they are only means.
3: Absolutely. So we can't, you know, confuse the means with the ends, you know, and we also can't have this attitude of where unfortunately the ends justify the means. So, you know, to explain the first one, a man is pursuing, wealth. And to acquire that wealth, because it brings a lot of, you know, status and ease of life, he's willing to do all sorts of immoral things. So, you know, the ends justify the means. And not confusing the ends, well, money at the end of the day is but a tool. It's a very important tool, but it's not the end in itself. It's what we're going to really do with that money. Is it for education? Is it for healthcare? Is it for recreation? Is it for some type of development? Is it to live a life that is stress-free? You know, do we want to make an impact on society, to uplift society? So wealth can't be the end of itself. Even the pursuit of political power, the pursuit of knowledge. I mean, why do we want to know? You know, in the Islamic learning tradition, we always say that the objective of knowledge is ma'arifa. It is to recognize Allah subhanahu wa ta'ala. And that same attitude has to apply even to the acquired sciences of mathematics, of medicine, of mechanical engineering, and so many other sciences. That it must lead us to make an impact in the world, and along with making that impact in the world, for the sake of Allah subhanahu wa ta'ala, yes, we will live dignified lives through which we earn our livelihood. So this, unfortunately, in our society is where Muslim community, you know, confuses itself. We confuse the ends with the means. Because he asked the very, very important question of, you know, for example, what happens if you have a materially advanced society but is morally bankrupt? Now, there's examples like that even in the Muslim world. Take, for example, and I'm going to say it, the city of Dubai or the Emirate of Dubai. So outwardly, very beautiful, technologically advanced. People are living the high life. But there's an underbelly there that cuts, you know, right to the heart of Islam and is very contrary to the values and the principles and the laws of Islam. So can we say that that is actually civilizational progress? The answer is going to be no. And already in, you know, what, the 60s and the 70s, Mullah Abul Hasan Ali Nadwi is asking that very same question in his book. And 2026, we're discussing the same problem.
2: You know, it of course brings us to his discussion on what progress is. So, you know, like anything, for example, whether it is profit, loss, Islam has its own definitions of what progress means, of what success means. And we have tended to make our own definitions sometimes, not always, but sometimes based on what society has considered progress or what we have thought and learned progress to be. But Islam, the author argues, has got, in fact, its own definition of what progress should be. And, he mentions that it's not simply progress when it comes to material only. Material well-being is an important chapter of that progress. But it's also intellect. It's also spirituality. It's also morality. And Islam does not require Muslims to remain poor or technologically backward, or whether even material development should not, you know, fall by the wayside. However, there is no opposition to progress in any of these fields, but you cannot restrict progress only to material wealth alone.
3: That cuts to the heart of the matter. So, for example, the Sharia has, you know, at least five overarching major legal objectives that it tries to achieve. And we've spoken about this before. The conservation of the deen, of life, of the intellect, of wealth, and of, you know, the family. And that's what, let's say when those objectives are being fulfilled, then we can say that a society is definitely progressing, it is progressive, and it is sound, it is advanced, because man's intellect, character, spirituality, morality, his social responsibility, his commitment to justice, and his material well-being
4: are all being taken care of. So I mean, Allah subhanahu wa ta'ala says in the Quran, قَدْ أَفْلَحَ مَنْ زَكَّاهَا وَقَدْ خَابَ مَنْ دَسَّاهَا. The one that will succeed is the one that purifies the heart, and the one that will fail is the one that corrupts his heart, and that cuts to the the heart of the matter. So we will always be asked, you know, the question is that what is the reason for progress? What is the reason for social responsibility, for commitment towards justice and the equality of all men? For what are we really doing this year? Is it just about an orderly society, or is there something else, you know, in let's say at play in the universe that is the ultimate destiny of all creation, and that is the akhirah?
2: Ustaz Anwar, you know, we come to an area of chapter 7 wherein the danger of imitation is now explained. Now, imitation is not necessarily always a bad thing. For example, if a particular plan works, if a system works and you want to implement it, I would say that's more implementation than blind imitation, obviously. You know, by all means, go ahead, use it and gain hopefully the same success out of it. But what the author laments is where a time had come in society. Maybe it's a bit breaking in our society, but it was certainly evident in the way Muslim societies conducted themselves in the 40s, 50s, and 60s, that where blind imitation of the West was something which was normalized in the way an average wedding would take place. Not to say people don't do it together, but somehow from a South African Muslim society, there is this type of awareness that even though we may do it, it's not necessarily right and the best way. And there's this acceptance of it can be done in a way that is in conformity to our deen. And that's a good thing, alhamdulillah. But if you had to look at a bygone era, with the exception of a few families, the imitation of Western civilization had become so blatant and so ingrained within people that every type of family function, every conduct of a person, what would constitute maybe even civil dress, what you would go and wake up and wear to your Eid Salah for that matter, might have had the semblance of westernization inside there. And Imam Abu Hassan Nadwi rahimahullah lived during this time over here, wherein he saw that not only was it present in the subcontinent, but present in the Muslim diaspora, even those who were living elsewhere, and even in predominantly Muslim lands, that where everything that was now Western was now idealized and viewed as something which was the superior model to adopt, whether it was an educational model. We can no longer sit on the floor, but let's now sit on desks and adopt a particular method that our masters had now taught us. It must be better because it came from them. Political ideas, even the discussions of isms that were now synonymous with the West, that may work to an extent in any society for that matter, but in fact is common. Economic priorities, this is a big one. Then what is the economic priority of a family, of an individual, that I want comfort, I want this, I want that, which is actually a westernized concept. And it's something that the author now laments and says that this has now crept into society. If something is Western, it must be progressive. If something is Islamic, it must be backward. Maybe this case

the Muslim world, and he's partly responsible for the situation the Ummah finds itself in today. But Mustafa Kemal is an example of others within the Muslim world that shared similar thoughts and basically went on this, let's say, this journey of imitation. So, for example, we will remember within the Indian subcontinent, Aligarh Muslim University, that was established by, I believe, Sayyid Ahmed, is an example. And where there was this blind imitation of Western educational models, its political ideals. And then we will see that, you know, trickle down into eventually social customs, the ways in which people got married, the ways in which they, you know, gathered with their family and friends, and what young people at the time would have considered, you know, cool and fun. And over a period of time, it's in a, you know, you see certain cultural attitudes starting to adopt. And then that all of that crystallizes into a worldview. Now, for example, for us on the receiving end, a few generations later, we may look at certain of these practices today, and we may just consider it to be the custom of a few generations ago. But when we look at, you know, let's say the deep-seated, you know, worldviews and the assumptions and the value set at play behind all of these practices, then we do see why there were basically Muslims in Turkey, Muslims in India, Muslims in the Middle East that really fought against simple things like the Western, you know, an adoption of Western clothing, you know, educational models, and so many things that affected daily life. And people at the time would have said, look at these guys, they are retrogressive. What's wrong with these ulama? But they could clearly see, you know, what is the philosophical attitude and the worldview of the West at play behind simple things compared to now, for example, how we're looking at it maybe 3 to 5 generations later. So we do find ourselves in very, very similar situations where, unfortunately, imitation, and particularly anything that comes out of the Western world, anything the white man has produced, that we consider that to be superior. Take, for example, on the level of technology. There's this assumption that anything made in China is cheap and of poor quality. But as we know, in China, because it's the factory of the world, you get what you pay for. And Steve Jobs recognized that, you know, a long time ago. That's why the iPhone is manufactured in China. And the iPhone is not cheap. So, I mean, today when we look at vehicles, we're seeing much more Chinese vehicles on the road compared to perhaps even, let's say, European-made vehicles. And maybe it's really because of the price that is changing, you know, people's attitudes. But the Chinese have certainly come a long way. And the Muslim themselves, intellectually now, we also have to make that journey, that everything that is Western is not necessarily superior and better, but we also have to look within one ourselves and our entire civilization and deen and be able then to produce for the rest of humanity. So I give you a practical example before I conclude on this. Very, very recently, I went to a tailor. It's a little tailor, in business owned by two brothers here in Malaysia. And actually, it's their sidekick, so to say. And they are making, you know, everything from thobes to even soft shell jackets. And as someone that likes soft shell jackets, like a lot of other people, particularly our brothers in Jamaat Tabligh, I felt like, you know what, when I seen the jackets that they're making, I was like, mashallah, these Muslims here are giving us, you know, the answer to K-Way instead of, you know, K-Way, what it's support for the IDF and the Zionist apartheid regime. And I should be supporting these young men, because by supporting a local Muslim-owned business, inshallah, I'm strengthening the Ummah. And if these young entrepreneurs understood the significant role that they're playing through their entrepreneurship in the Muslim community, they will want to improve their product, improve their

0: services, improve their supply chain and the entire manufacturing process, because they see it not just as a means to earn profit and to enjoy life, but they are playing a significant role in society, because businesses create jobs, businesses project a certain type of values of ethics, and the consumers, they buy into those values and ethics when they enjoy your product.
1: Usad Anwar, before we conclude, of course, maybe just one more important point about the kitab and the book under discussion, Islam and the World, wherein the author says that Muslims shouldn't simply ask the question, because even if they receive the correct answer for it or the incorrect answer, it's really not going to make much of a difference in their life. They should not ask the question, how can we become as powerful as the West? Or even ask the question, why are they so powerful? It's not something that should even be on their radar. And I think that in our generation, many have in fact dawned upon this or have reflected upon this and have stopped asking that question. But rather the pertinent, necessary question that should be asked by every Muslim society is, what can Islam contribute to humanity? Because an automatic response or an automatic contribution to that question would also be worldly. That if the Muslims start contributing to humanity using the very principles of Islam, then that would now result in an elevation of everybody's dunya and everybody's world without necessarily asking it as an independent question. Ustaz Anwar, over to you.
0: Absolutely. In the Sharia, man fa'ali jami', indeed the Sharia is a source of benefit for all people, not just Muslims, particularly Muslims, yes, because the Sharia is a source of conduct and ethics in this life, and it's the source of success for the next life. But anyone who comes into contact with the Sharia generally will have a good experience. And Muslims have not been selfish with our success. That is why there were many non-Muslim communities from the heartlands of the Middle East to India to Eastern Europe to Islamic Spain and Africa, who chose to live side by side with Muslims, knowing that even though we are not Muslims, we will have a good quality of lifestyle and enjoy safety and security and protection compared to even living amongst our own people, our co-religionists. So with that said, the world right now is in need of a civilizational alternative. And that civilizational alternative has to be what Islam has to offer to the world. So the Nabi sallallahu alayhi wa sallam and Sahaba radiallahu anhum had that confidence that this is the deen that solves all of humanity's problems. And in the same way that the Muslim living in this 15th Hijri century, or rather 21st Gregorian century, the attitude has to be the same. It's not about imitating the West. It's not about being as organized as the Zionists are, or at least we assume that they are. Rather, it is about what do we give to humanity. Then the organization and material progress and the intellectual inquiry will naturally come. But it is, at the end of the day, it is built within the guardrails that we are people who are responsible, and we will stand in front of Allah for judgment. And that changes the entire conversation of how we conduct ourselves on this earth. And it will be positive.
1: Ustaz Anwar Jetham, Jazakumullah Khairan for another exciting and indeed well thought out and meaningful conversation this Tuesday evening, and I trust Alhamdulillah it will be an important catalyst to many further more thoughts and insights into progress or the lack thereof when it comes to the Ummah. May Allah subhanahu wa ta'ala reward one and all. Ustaz Anwar, Assalamu alaikum wa rahmatullahi wa barakatuh.
0: Jazakumullah Khairan, wa alaikum salam wa rahmatullahi wa barakatuh.
1: Well, past the 7:45 hour it is. You'll be listening to Radio Islam International right here from our studios in Durban by the sea. We trust, Alhamdulillah, that you are well this evening. Bismillah, with the permission of Allah subhanahu wa ta'ala. Those of you learners out there preparing for the end or towards the end of the third term, which I know by now, first week of September. Trials, of course, in many schools, matric trials having begun. What's the first paper? LO. LO, life orientation, not hello, LO. So, I'm sure that's the was very likely the first when it comes to the matric trial. Should you have should your school have started today, which is normally an internal operation, but normally gets kicking and started around about now, the first week of September. May Allah subhanahu wa ta'ala grant khair, baraka, afia, and may Allah subhanahu wa ta'ala grant success to those who are now engaged in their studies, and may Allah subhanahu wa ta'ala make them a means of benefit to the Ummah. May the pursuit of that knowledge be a beneficial one to begin with, and may Allah subhanahu wa ta'ala grant the entire world genuine success from those results. Ameen. Till we meet again, Assalamu alaikum wa rahmatullahi wa barakatuh.
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0: ربيع الأول 1448 محمد صلى الله عليه وسلم Humanity's compass in a sea of chaos.
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2: Assalamu alaikum wa rahmatullahi wa barakatuh. The time is 8 p.m. Making headlines at this hour. Madlanga orders Khan to testify or undergo medical evaluation. Isnilatul Arbi'a, the 20th of Rabi'ul Awal, 1448, corresponding to September the 1st, 2026. Crime Intelligence Deputy Head Major General Firoz Khan has been ordered to appear in person before the Madlanga Commission on the 28th of September. Commission Chairperson Justice Mbuyiseli Madlanga says Khan will only be excused from testifying if he undergoes an independent medical evaluation by a specialist agreed upon by his legal team and the commission. The evaluation must take place by 8 September with a medical report confirming that Khan is medically unable to testify submitted by 15 September. Khan had been due to appear before the commission but failed to do so after reportedly being readmitted to a Johannesburg hospital. His legal team had asked for his appearance to be postponed. In other local news, the Department of Basic Education is moving to tighten rules governing WhatsApp communication between teachers and students. The move follows several cases involving inappropriate messages and relationships between teachers and learners. WhatsApp has become an important tool for schools, with teachers using the platform to share homework, announcement, and other school information. However, the department says clearer boundaries are needed to protect learners and maintain professional relationships between teachers and students.
3: As the Department of Basic Education, we do recognize that the kind of teacher we have today is not a teacher who was prepared to use technological platforms to drive education practice. And so you find that professional conduct of teachers is quite tight when it comes to in-class behavior or in-class practice. But when it comes to online platforms and digital platforms, that's when then our teacher, the kind of teacher we have in South Africa, is not quite sure in terms of boundaries that must be set, in terms of the behavior, but also learners themselves, they don't know what to expect from teachers when they get on technological and digital platforms.
2: On the African continent, Ethiopia's National Dialogue has endorsed constitutional changes that would create a powerful executive presidency by merging the roles of president and prime minister. More than 4,000 delegates took part in the dialogue, which examined the country's political tensions, ethnic divisions, and ongoing armed conflicts. Supporters say the proposed system could provide stronger and more unified national leadership, but critics fear it could allow Prime Minister Abiy Ahmed to further consolidate power, particularly after his ruling party's landslide election victory. In our Oman news, Qatar says it is working with Oman and Pakistan to reduce tensions and help end the ongoing war between Iran and the United States. Qatari Foreign Ministry spokesperson Majid Al Ansari says efforts are also focused on reopening the Strait of Hormuz, where shipping has been severely disrupted by the conflict. Qatar has warned that allowing the closure of the strategic waterway to become normal would lead to further regional escalation. The Strait of Hormuz has been a major global trade route, with about a quarter of the world's seaborne trade passing through it before the conflict. Lastly, in our news, flooding in Nepal and China has killed more than 1,000 people, with more than 4,400 others still missing, as rescue teams work to reach communities cut off by the disaster. The death toll has risen to 1,019 following catastrophic flooding along the Nepal-China border. Access to some of the worst affected areas in Tibet remains difficult, making it hard to assess the full extent of the damage. Foreign journalists face tight restrictions on access to Tibet, limiting independent reporting from the disaster zone.
4: Since the disaster occurred, China and Nepal have maintained smooth communication on personnel search and rescue, information sharing, and the prevention of secondary disasters.
2: Coming out to our finances, the rand is trading at 16 rands 15 cents to the dollar, 21 rands 83 cents to the pound, and 18 rands 71 cents to the euro. Gold is trading at $4,353.77 a fine ounce. And crude oil is at $90.46 a barrel. In our solar times in the Johannesburg region, Fajr Solar will set in at 3 minutes after 5 a.m. Sunrise will be at 20 minutes after 6 a.m. In the Durban region, Fajr Solar will set in at 9 minutes before 5 a.m. Sunrise will set in at 10 minutes after 6 a.m. Insha'Allah. I am Isfaqar Ampai with your Radio Islam News. Assalamu alaikum wa rahmatullahi wa barakatuh.
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5: In a world searching for direction, in a sea of uncertainty and chaos, where do we turn?
6: A Muslim should be financially independent as much as they can. If they're not yet, then to seek it and to work and not sit and wait and use justifications and excuses that Allah is going to provide them without moving. And also not to beg and ask and get out of that habit. And also that your family and dependents are more worthy, come in priority, and it is haram to neglect them even in the name of charity to others. And that the best charity is to your dependents first, and then the next best charity is what's left over of your wealth to others. And that obligation towards your family is a charity you get rewarded for.
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11: Crescent of Hope, serving humanity for the pleasure of Allah.

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The light of Allah is our treasure. Happiness revives us, and a smile consoles us. And the whole world is in our hands.

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Happiness revives us, and a smile consoles us. And the whole world is in our hands.

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And a smile consoles us. 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

0: Assalamu alaikum wa rahmatullahi wa barakatuh, and welcome to Medical Files, brought to you by the Islamic Medical Association of South Africa. I'm your host today, Dr. Arshad Bayat, and we are talking to a very well-known dentist here in Durban, Dr. Ahmed Makhda, owner of Urban Dental, which I'm sure most of you have already visited. Assalamu alaikum and welcome, Doc.
1: Wa alaikum salam wa rahmatullahi wa barakatuh. It's a pleasure to be here.
0: Yeah, today we're talking about advanced dentistry, something that's, I don't know, sometimes you hear that this is possible and that is possible and you don't believe it, and then you actually go and Google it and check it and you find out that, no, this is happening, and it's going very fast and very rapid, and I see there's no limit to what can be done. You can replace the whole mouth from what I know.
1: Yeah, no, alhamdulillah. The industry has really grown at a very fast rate. And the thing about the technology is that every month there's new things. And it's actually very difficult to keep up with everything all the time. And also when things are originally launched, then they normally come in at a very high price until a few other competitors start, you know, getting into the technology. And then it becomes more affordable for the average, you know, dentist in the average area. But if you go online, you'll see everything. And I think with the information explosion that everyone has access to online, they can kind of do research on almost any topic at the moment and have a rough idea of what things are about.
0: Okay, for those of you who want to ask any questions to our expert, or you have any doubts or queries, now's a good chance. You can send us a message on 060-904-1056. That number again is 060-904-1056. We'd like to welcome our listeners from across the country, from Al Ansar, from IFM, from Channel Islam International, from Voice of the Cape and Sirius FM. Warm welcome to one and all of you. A reminder again that we are talking to Dr. Makhda. We are discussing advanced dentistry, and the number to send your message through to is 060-904-1056. So tell me, Doc, what is the latest in dentistry? We see a whole lot of stuff online these days. Can you simplify it for us?
1: Yeah, so I think the easiest way to do it is, let's break it up into multiple different categories. There's different aspects of dentistry. So we have digital dentistry, we have the x-ray and imaging part of dentistry, where we have now CBCT x-rays, there's lasers in dentistry, there's CAD-CAM, which is computer-assisted design and manufacturing of crowns, there's 3D printers, there's aligners. So there's a whole lot of different aspects, and we'll go into each and every one of them little by little, and just go through the main framework of them so people can understand what is available and what is out there. You won't find, a lot of practices won't have all these gadgets and all this equipment. You know, certain people have certain interests and they tend to lean in that direction, so they'll keep the equipment that tends to that, depending on what their area of expertise is, what type of dentistry they enjoy. So depending what you're looking for, sometimes you should phone a practice and just find out, you know, what they have, what you're looking for, and see if the practice has that available for you.
0: Okay, so what are some of the normal things that are going on?
1: So in terms of, yeah, in terms of digital dentistry for now, so we have intraoral scanning. So those days of that putty impression, the rubber, the stuff that used to make people gag and they hated those impressions, for the most part, we've gotten rid of that, and we scan the teeth with the intraoral scanner, which is connected to a laptop. It takes a whole lot of photos of the tooth and stitches them together, and it creates a file, and that file can be emailed to your lab. It can be uploaded on a cloud to go to different systems, depending whether you're doing aligners or crowns. If you have in-house systems that can make crowns, whether it's 3D printing or whether it's the CAD-CAM that actually cuts the crown out of a block, then these scans can be used with that software, and the patient can get work much quicker.
0: So even for those that are needing false teeth and things like that, they don't need to come in and take those impressions anymore.
1: So the impressions for someone who has false teeth, the technology hasn't come to that point yet where it's very accurate for soft tissue. Mm-hmm. It needs more hard tissue. With soft tissue, it guesses a little, although there are some scanners that they say can be used for full dentures, and there are some people doing it, but the technology is getting better month by month. So I think very soon we'll be able to scan the whole mouth and 3D print a denture, let alone do it through you'll be able to have a 3D printer that'll make a denture, and you'll be able to give it to the patient quite quickly compared to all the steps that used to happen in the past.
0: So like all things that that are advanced, you know, the prices also advanced. So in this case, are we saving money or it's going to cost us more?
1: Unfortunately, with dentistry, because the cost of this equipment is so high, and then the material costs, you know, when you have 3D printers, then you have to buy the resin, then there's the time. It won't be much more expensive than what the prices currently are, but it's not going to be necessarily cheaper. And it also depends on the systems that you use, on the materials that you use. The patient basically has to be given every option. So the ideal way to approach a patient is you don't make any assumptions about what this person can or cannot afford. You look at the patient as a human being, and you look at their mouth and their oral health, and you decide, okay, this person needs whatever they need, whether it's 3 teeth missing, whether it's a whole jaw missing. And then you sit with the patient and you have to explain each option. And the ideal thing is to show the patient some videos or some pictures of what the different options are. And then you give them the pros and cons. Mm-hmm. And then you give them the prices. Mm-hmm. And then the patient has to
0: decide.
1: Well, you know, unfortunately, some can't afford everything. Mm-hmm. But there's always there's a place for every part of dentistry. So your old school dentures are still being made for patients who have no teeth, who don't want implants for health reasons. They're scared of the procedure or if they can't afford it. So there's still a place for all the types of dentistry mm-hmm. till now. And all the new equipment and the latest in technology is not for everyone. Sometimes you're doing a simple denture, you don't need to pull out the fancy equipment. Mm-hmm. So it's also important to know when to use and what to use it. But the thing that's really cool about the way it's going is that nowadays you can do digital smile designs. And there are softwares that are available. And the labs have softwares where we can take photos of the patient's teeth as they are, scan their teeth with our digital scanners, and it can superimpose it. So their photo of their teeth is put over with their scan, and you can, from a library of teeth, put different shapes and colors against their face, against their photo, mm-hmm. and you can visualize and show them the smile design, and the patient can be part of the process of choosing the type of smile that they want.
0: So would this fall under digital dentistry?
1: Yes, this will fall under digital smile design.
0: Okay, so tell us a little bit more about digital dentistry and how common is it in practices nowadays?
1: It's becoming much more common. What I'm noticing is a lot of the older guys have not all embraced the technology, although some have. A lot of the newer guys who are qualifying and opening practice from scratch, I see that from day one, the guys are coming in with the intraoral scanners, they're coming in with CBCTs to do 3D x-rays. That's the other thing that we now have. CBCT and the CBCT x-rays, it's computer tomography. It gives us a 3D x-ray of the person's head. So like you guys have your, you know, cone beams, you have your MRIs and your scans. Gone are the days of blind biopsies, right? You guys know exactly where you're going in. You know the size of the region. So like that, similarly, we don't do a 3D x-ray, obviously, for everyone. If a person has a complicated root canal and we're not sure if we found all the canals, or if they have an infection and you can't find the source of it, or if you're doing implant surgery, and with implant surgery, you have to know where the nerve is, where the sinus is, how much of bone you have. So the 3D x-ray helps us. The CBCT basically helps us to plan exactly where the implant will go, where the surgery will be. And how the digital dentistry merges with this is you scan the patient's mouth, and you take that scan, and there's software that combine it with this 3D x-ray. And then you can basically make a guide that clips onto the person's teeth that shows you exactly where to drill. And you'll stay away from the sinus, you'll stay away from the nerve, whatever structures or tissues you don't want to hit. So it makes it a much more precise computer-guided surgery. Mm-hmm. So it takes away a whole lot of possible human error. Although in China now, they've got some robots that are placing implants already.
0: Mm-hmm. Yeah, so you're talking about this, so now we're talking about artificial intelligence. And my next question to you was going to be, has AI entered the dental world as yet?
1: It has, not to a very great extent in every aspect. For now, the main thing is with the x-rays, radiographs. So the AI can pick up and diagnose things better than a human being sometimes with x-rays, because the level of clarity it picks up, sometimes humans can miss that. And also with these 3D printers that we have, so when you scan the person's tooth and you want to make the crown, there's AI that designs the crown quicker than you can design it on the computer. Mm-hmm. And then it takes you, say, 20 minutes to print the crown, and you can fit that while the patient is at your practice. They don't have to go home and come back another day. So, and also AI is coming in a big way, I see now, with note taking and with appointments and, you know, streamlining the whole aspect of your practice with the reception and the front desk as well. I'm seeing a lot of that coming in as well. But it's very interesting, and we're waiting to see where else AI will come to make our life easier. I think the sooner we embrace it for these good things, it'll streamline our processes and make our life quicker and easier. And we'll be able to give the patient better care.
0: Yeah, we always know that, dentistry has been two things. You know, it's been function and aesthetics. Those are the two most important things when your patient comes to see you, you know, to make sure that it's functioning properly and that there's an aesthetic base that's looking good. With all these new techniques and, services that are necessary, do you feel that these two things are being compromised for the sake of, making sure they use other things in their practice?
1: Actually, on the contrary, the way dentistry is moving now, it's moving towards a concept called minimally invasive dentistry. So in the past, you would do a metal filling. To do a metal filling, you have to cut a certain amount of tooth tissue so the filling has a good grip in the tooth. It's called undercuts. Or you did a crown, a porcelain fused to metal crown. You had to cut 40 to 60% of the tooth tissue away just to do that crown. Now it's moving towards, why cut away good, healthy tooth tissue? So everything we do, we try and work in a way where you only remove as much as necessary and as little as possible. So we have advancements with our materials, where we have special lithium disilicate materials called Emax and zirconium, and we have bonding techniques. So you can cut the top of the tooth without cutting the sides and do an onlay instead of a crown after a root canal, for example. It'll serve the same purpose of preventing the tooth from breaking, but you won't be cutting away so much of tooth tissue. So dentistry is really moving towards a minimally invasive and a less is more approach, and trying to inflict as minimal trauma and damage to the tooth as possible.
0: Okay, so we're going to take a short break now, and when we return, we're going to talk about those braces and other things that people don't really want to go to the dentist for.
2: We'd love to meet you. Pay us a visit.
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5: 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Physical attendance is encouraged. 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

0: Assalamu alaikum wa rahmatullahi wa barakatuh and welcome to Medical Files. I am your host, Dr. Arshad Bayat, and we are talking to Dr. Makta, dentist here, owner of Urban Dental here in Durban. Doc, let's talk about those braces. Are braces still only those railway tracks that we see, and are they still so expensive?
1: Orthodontics is unfortunately expensive, yeah. So, railway tracks is not your only option anymore. Nowadays, we have a whole host of aligner brands that are available. So, traditionally, the first people who came about with invisible braces, the clear retainer style that you might have seen online, is a company called Invisalign. And for very long, they were the only ones who did it. Fortunately, with AI technology and 3D printers becoming much more mainstream, there's a whole range of companies which now offer aligner therapy, which is the clear braces that clips over your teeth and you remove it when you want to eat and you keep it on for most of the day. So traditional braces like railway tracks, I still recommend those for the children. They go to an orthodontist or a dentist who does a lot of braces or orthodontics. There are some dentists who do a lot, but generally it's the orthodontist who do only braces most of the time. And because kids' compliance is a problem, something like aligners, which is removable and requires compliance for it to work, is not often recommended for a child unless they're very mature, slightly older, and the parent can manage the child wearing the appliance all the time, then it will work. Normally the parents know their children and they know what they can make their kids do and what they can't make their kids do. And some kids are very headstrong. Mm-hmm. So aligners are nice for adults who want to do minor corrections. Some major corrections can be difficult with aligners. So there are some cases where it's a little bit difficult for aligners, especially someone who doesn't have a lot of experience in orthodontics and just does easy aligner cases. Generally, the general dentist will do easy aligner cases where there's minimal movements needed and the crowding is not so severe. It's still better for a specialist to do the cases that are more complex, obviously. So it's important to know when you can use something and when you shouldn't be using something. What happens is it goes back to digital dentistry. We scan the patient's mouth and we upload the scans and the photos to the company that does the aligners. They then will send us a simulation video of the teeth moving through the different steps and stages from the start to the end point. So the patient gets to visualize on the screen what the end point will be. So they'll be able to see, and it will also tell you how many steps you require from where you are to where you go to. And how it does this is the software moves the teeth little by little in sequential steps from where the teeth are now to where they need to be. They then 3D print each model of each small movement.
0: So it's like a time lapse.
1: Yes, it's like a time lapse.
0: Okay, right.
1: And then they'll make an aligner, which is like a retainer, that fits onto each model. So every time you put an aligner on, it's where your teeth need to be at the next stage. So it'll push the teeth. When you put it on, it's very tight. And then it'll move the teeth into that first position. So you wear each aligner for 2 weeks. So depending how many aligners you require, that will determine the price of the procedure as well as the length of the procedure. And the problem is you can only know that once you've scanned and uploaded the patient's case and got a plan from the company that does your aligners. And as I said, there's many companies out there nowadays and a lot of dentists are using different companies with good results. And even at the end, if the patient's not perfectly happy or the teeth aren't exactly where you want them, you can always rescan them and you send it back for refinements and you can do some fine tuning. It's the same with braces. The orthodontist will often say two months left, and after 2 months he's not happy with something and he wants to move it just a little bit more. You know, that small attention to detail and perfecting the smile. So yes, we have options available and aligners is one of them. And often people with aligners will then bleach their teeth as well, because the aligner can act as a bleaching tray. It's the same material. So patients save on bleaching trays, and towards the end of the aligner therapy, they often treat themselves to a bleach and whiten their teeth as well. You find generally more adults doing aligners nowadays. You know, people who didn't have braces as kids, or they had it and they have a small relapse, they want to correct a few things. The advantage of aligners over normal braces. With traditional orthodontics, once you put brackets and wires, everything moves and the whole bite is changing and being fixed. With aligners, you can choose to say, I'm not happy with that one gap or those two teeth, they slightly rotated. And the software can correct just those aspects of your smile. So you don't have to just go and, if even though your smile might not be perfect, there might only be two or three things irritating you and you're just pedantic about those things. You have the ability to just correct those items in your smile.
0: Okay, so now something that's a big topic, you know, is implants. A lot of people are going for this Hollywood smiles and things like that. A lot of people are going overseas, especially to Turkey, going to India, going and spending 2-3 weeks there. They buy a whole package. They come and fetch them at the airport. They take them, put them in a nice hotel, do their first consultation, etc., and then call them back after 6 months. What's your opinion on all of that, and is it worth it, or is it something that should be done here in South Africa?
1: Okay, so you can't have one opinion on this, because I think if you take South African dentists, Turkish dentists, Indian dentists, or anyway for that matter, and you go through the town and you go through everybody's work, you're going to find great dentists and you're going to find some people doing very shoddy work.

0: before they undertake these journeys. So I often tell my patients who want to do this, check which brand is being placed. Check with me first. Then I'll tell them, okay, this brand is available here. I'll be able to do some maintenance on this implant brand for you if we need to. But remember, there's a lot of, when we do implant work and if patients have issues afterwards and we're correcting things, or we often do those things as part of the treatment without additional charges to the patient. If it's done overseas or if an implant fails, even though the survival rate is in the high 90s, you can have a situation where a person goes, they put 6 implants on his upper jaw, 4, and one fails after 2 or 3 months. If you were in South Africa, you'd go back to the dentist or the surgeon. They would replace that implant that came out, put another one. The implant companies often will give us a replacement implant, and at no charge, we will redo that one implant. Now, if you're going to jump back on the plane and go overseas for one complication, then whatever you may have saved, you're probably going to lose in the second trip, unless they're paying for you to come back. So there are some clinics in Turkey as well. And they came and gave us a talk, I think, last year. And they guarantee they work to the point where if something breaks, they will fetch you from your country and bring you to fix it. Mm-hmm. But when they showed us what they were charging their patients, it was much more than what we're paying here. So even in the overseas countries that are apparently cheaper, you get great dentists doing great work who are very expensive as well. I know someone who went to India, and the moment the dentist heard she's from South Africa, he quoted her in dollars, and it was the same price in South Africa. So there's no real benefits. You know, it depends where you go. And then again, you also need to have feedback from people who've been before and had successful treatments. Otherwise, you can end up in a situation where you have a problem or the work fails. Look, I know people who've been out and had implants, and they back, and everything has failed. Mm-hmm. And I know people who've come back and everything is still successful after 15 years. But it's the same in South Africa. So it's about doing your proper research. But I always think with stuff like this, it's safer to do it close by, close to where you live. So if there's any problem, maintenance or issues, it's easy to go back and forth.
1: Okay, so are we on par with the rest of the world as far as implants go, or are we still lagging behind?
0: No, we're not lagging behind. Mm. Actually, the specialists in South Africa and the implant academy that we have here and the training that we have available here and the profs that we have here are really world class. Mm. And in terms of the brands and in terms of what we have available, we have the latest available. Look, some things are very expensive for us. I mean, you get special. We could go back to digital dentistry. So I spoke about a scanner that scans the teeth. You can scan implants, but I told you soft tissue like dentures, it's not as accurate. It doesn't pick up soft tissue well. Mm. So when you take out someone's teeth and you have only 6 implants in the jaw and you want to scan it, then you can have problems with your foot. So there's a special device, it's called photogrammetry, where they actually screw things onto the implant that look like dice. They call it dice. And it has an external, it looks like a big camera. Mm. You hold it outside the patient's mouth and it scans these dice in the mouth attached to the implant. And that is the most accurate impression you can get. And if you make a prosthesis from that scan, it will fit 100% most of the time. Mm. So, but that machine is R1 million. So there's very few practices in the country that actually have it. You have to do a whole lot of those cases every month to actually justify that cost.
1: So tell me now, what's the difference between a person who gets full dentures for his mouth or gets a full mouth of implants? What's the pros and cons of it besides the price?
0: Well, in terms of dentures, full dentures, let's start with full dentures. The pro would be the price, as you said, but the second pro would be you'd have no surgery. Mm-hmm. You don't have to have any painful procedures done. Mm. But in terms of the cons, the denture, it moves in the mouth. It's just resting on your gums and your palate. And depending how much of bone you have left, sometimes as patients age and their bone levels reduce, the dentures get very, very loose and they become difficult to eat with. Mm. So somebody who's had dentures his whole life and he eats well with it and his quality of life is fine, I wouldn't even tell that patient to go for implants. But if a patient comes in and says, I can't manage with this denture, it keeps falling out, it keeps moving, then we start looking at things like implants, which is more fixed and the patient can eat better because it doesn't move around. But even with implants, there's different options. Mm-hmm. There's no one recipe for everyone. You get prosthesis that we make that clip onto the implants that the patient can remove. So it's like a denture that just clips on like a ball and socket with maybe 2 or 3 implants. So that would be the cheapest option with implants, is a removable denture that clips on. So the implants just act to hold it in place for the patient.
1: As an anchor, yeah.
0: Yes. And then on the other end, you'll get a patient who has 6 implants and you have a whole bridge of teeth like porcelain or zirconia

0: metal or porcelain to zirconia, and that's the most expensive option, but that we screw onto the implants and the patient can't remove that.
1: Okay, we're talking about zirconia. We have quite a few questions here, but one of the questions we have is, Assalamu alaikum, what is zirconia? What is it used for?
0: Zirconia is a material that it looks like a white, it comes in a white block. It's a hard material, and it basically is used to make the crowns. It's made the substructure. So when we do crowns in the past, they would use metal, and they would make the metal fit on the tooth, and they would layer porcelain around that to make it look like a tooth. Nowadays, we use zirconia because it is more aesthetic. With metal crowns, sometimes they look a bit dull. Sometimes when they chip, you see metal underneath. Hmm. So zirconia is basically just a block of material that we use in ceramic dentistry to act as a strong structure under the porcelain. Porcelain is not very strong, so the whole crown can't be made from porcelain. It requires something underneath it that has the strength that fits over the tooth, and the porcelain gets layered. So generally, it's either zirconia or it's something like, there's a lot of materials on the market. It's just one of the materials that we use that's more aesthetic than a metal-based crown.
1: Okay, I hope that answers the question for you. We're going to take a short break, and when we come back, we're going to be concluding, and we're also going to be going through quite a few questions that we have.
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1: Welcome back to Medical Files, brought to you by the Islamic Medical Association of South Africa. I'm your host, Dr. Arshad Bayat, and we're talking to Dr. Makhtar, a dentist here from Durban. Before we continue, we'd like to talk a little bit about the Islamic Medical Association and some of its services that it provides here in Durban. One of them is the optometry and dental clinic. The optometry clinic offers affordable eye care and services, which include the Islamic Medical Association cataract project. So the Islamic Medical Association funds cataract surgeries for patients who cannot afford treatment, giving them a second chance at sight. So this is usually held on set dates, and we do advise anyone who's having any problems with cataracts and cannot afford to go and have it done anywhere else to kindly contact us, and inshallah that the service will be provided for them. Right, getting back to our topic today, we're talking about advanced dentistry. We've discussed a lot about, the digital dentistry. We've discussed how AI has entered into the dental world. Before we conclude and talk about how dentistry is improving general health in patients, let's talk about lasers and how are lasers being used in dentistry at the moment.
2: Okay, so lasers, there's two types of lasers in dentistry. There's hard tissue lasers and there's soft tissue lasers. Not everyone has a hard tissue laser, I'll be honest with you. It's not a very mainstream item because it's used to cut teeth in a way that's supposed to be less sore than a drill. But it's quite expensive and expensive to maintain, so it's not very popular at the moment. Soft tissue lasers are used a lot more, and they're used for gum healing and, light therapy for healing, and they're also used for disinfection, and they can also be used to cut the gum, stop bleeding of the gum, and it's less traumatic than using a scalpel and stitching afterwards. So it makes the process, the healing, easier for the patient, basically.
1: Okay, we're going to go through to some of our questions here. We have one here which says, Assalamu alaikum, respected doctor and dentist. What are the options of missing one molar or premolar? Do dentists still use the bridge where two perfectly good teeth on either side are used for support, or can a new tooth be implanted in its own? Also, what technology is available for gaps in children's and adults' teeth other than braces? Jazakallah khair.
2: Okay, so we'll start with the missing molar or premolar. So when it comes to missing teeth and you want a fixed option, basically not a denture that's removable, the only two options you have are a bridge and an implant. In the past, bridges were done more because that's what the guys knew. Nowadays, with implant dentistry becoming more mainstream, a lot more people are doing implants. And even if a dentist doesn't do an implant, he should give you both options. And if you're leaning towards the implant, then he should refer you to somebody who can do it. I personally hate doing bridges on healthy teeth, and I very rarely do them. Obviously, it depends on the age of the patient. If the patient is 70 already, then they can convince me to sometimes do a bridge where I'll cut healthy teeth instead of doing an implant. But I would never do that in a young patient, where you're expecting those teeth to survive another 50 or 60 years. You don't want to cut healthy, good teeth, because studies show that when you cut a tooth and the amount of cutting that's done for a bridge, in time to come, you sometimes get decay under the bridge. You can end up with a root canal. Then the bridge may fail. When that bridge fails, now from having a one-tooth gap, you have a three-teeth gap. Mm-hmm. I often tell the patient, I'd rather they lived with the one-tooth gap than cut two healthy teeth. Mm-hmm. But ultimately, you have to give the patient the options, the pros and the cons, and the prices, and then they have to decide what they can manage once they have all that information.
1: Okay, I hope that answers the question for you. We have one anonymous. Hope you're well. Please, can I have dentist number and where is his surgery?
2: Our surgery is located on Ridge Road, across the Total Garage, behind Epsom Seafoods at 563 Ridge Road. And the phone number is 031-208-5451.
1: Okay, I hope that you have all those details. Doctor, lastly, let's finish, let's conclude. I just have one last question for you, and then you can give us your summary and we can conclude. How is dentistry improving general health in patients?
2: So the thing that people don't realize is, and people think we're singing a song when we ask them to floss, that your gum health and your general oral health has a great impact on your general well-being and your body. There are studies that show that the bacteria involved in bone loss, when people have diseased gums and bone loss, they put you at a higher risk of heart attacks and cardiovascular disease. In fact, I saw a study recently that showed that the bleeding gums increases CRP. And that also, CRP, you'll know when people look for infection in the body, the levels rise. And that also puts them at a higher risk. So the mindset that I wish we could change in our community is that for the most part, I would say 90% of our patients or 80% of our patients only come when they have an issue, a problem, or pain. And coming back to what you, in several different topics, you mentioned the price of dentistry. And I know it's a point of contention generally. People find dentistry very expensive. The truth is, it's very expensive to do dentistry and to practice dentistry today, as you would have imagined with all the different technologies we're talking about, especially if you want to have the best and the latest and use good materials that last long. It's expensive for us to perform the procedures. But what patients don't realize is the most expensive part of all of this is the neglect. If somebody comes for their regular checkups and we do x-rays and we pick up a small cavity, it's just a filling. But if they come when they have pain, it's now a root canal and a crown. That price goes up almost 10 times. And if they come even later, and now the tooth can't be saved with the root canal because it's completely destroyed, and now you need to do an implant, then you can double that price further. So the problem is sometimes we're sitting with a situation where it's very expensive to fix a tooth because we're reaching that tooth at such an advanced point of disease in the mouth that we have very little options left. So what I highly recommend, especially for children, for parents who have kids, especially in their teenage years, that's when they have all their permanent teeth between 12 and 18, make sure they get the regular checkups at least once a year. It's supposed to be every 6 months, but at least once a year you get x-rays done, you have a full checkup. So whatever problems are there, the earlier we fix it, the better it is in the long run, and it's cheaper as well.
1: Okay. Doc, we've got a lot of questions here, but we've covered most of them. So we're almost running out of time. So I'm going to ask you to give us your final conclusion on the topic and any advice that you may have for our listeners out there.
2: Okay. So my final conclusion is that dentistry is very interesting and exciting for us because there's so many new things coming out all the time. And we are able to give our patients new treatments and things that we couldn't give them before. So it's important also for patients to, you know, if they have something in mind or they want to know something, to ask their dentist and, you know, inquire and find out what's their options and find out what's the latest in the market and try and always, you know, go with someone you trust, obviously, but know all your options before you go down a treatment path. I've often seen patients who come and they have a bridge, for example, and the two healthy teeth were cut and they weren't even given the option of an implant. And I don't think that's right. I think patients nowadays should be able to question and ask and find out, especially if they don't know something, if they want to know more information. And I mean, a dentist should be more than happy to sit down and explain all the options to the patient because ultimately it's a big decision to make. Some of the treatments take long, like with implants from start to finish, sometimes 4 to 6 months with the, you know, in the treatment between stages. So it's a commitment from the patient with time and finances. So the main thing is know your options and then you can make a decision properly.
1: One last question. Why is it that most medical aids have a very small portion of funds allocated to dentists?
2: That's a very sad part of it.
1: Why is it?
2: South Africa has a very small dental population, so the amount of dentists in this country are very little. So the medical aids unfortunately bully us.
1: Okay.
2: And we are very dictated, and dentists is given the back foot. Although if you look in the first world, most of the health insurances don't cover dental at all, and people have to take separate dental, and we are scared that it'll go that direction as well, because what we are noticing year after year is if, as little as it is, they're giving less and less as the years go on, and they're excluding more things. And the onus is falling on the patient to cover those things. I wish we could fix that.
1: Anyway, we've been talking to Dr. Ahmed Makhdar. He's a dentist here at Urban Dental in Durban, and he's told us a lot of interesting things about advanced dentistry, and I'd like to thank you, Jazakallah, for taking your time and being here. And for all those that have been listening out there, Jazakallah, for taking the time to spend with us, and inshallah, hope that you join us again next week. For all those that are not well and are having any sort of problem from a health point of view, we make dua that Almighty Allah grants them complete shifa. I'd like to thank the Islamic Medical Association and also my technician today, Mondi, who's done a superb job. And inshallah, we hope to have you again next week at the same time for another episode of Medical Files. From me, your host, Dr. Arshad Bayat, Assalamu alaikum wa rahmatullahi wa barakatuh.
3: Rabiul Awal 1448. Muhammad sallallahu alaihi wasallam, humanity's compass in a sea of chaos.

0: ربيع الأول 1448 محمد صلى الله عليه وسلم Humanity's compass in a sea of chaos.
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2: Assalamu alaikum wa rahmatullahi wa barakatuh. The time is 9 p.m. Making headlines of this hour. Deadline looms for Malema to apologize to JSC and Charles Motejane. It's Laylatul Arbi'ah, the 20th of Rabi'ul Awal, 1448, corresponding to September the 1st, 2026. Economic Freedom Fighter leader Julius Malema has until the 30th of September to apologize in the National Assembly over remarks he made during Judicial Service Commission interviews in 2019. The Powers and Privileges Committee says Malema was found to have violated Parliament's Code of Ethical Conduct and Disclosure of Members' Interests. The case relates to comments Malema made while questioning Judge Elias Motejane during interviews concerning a ruling involving former Finance Minister Trevor Manuel. The Joint Committee on Ethics and Members' Interests had previously ordered Malema to apologize in the House by February 2026. Another local news, alleged political fixer Brown Mokgotsi has accused the investigating officer in his case of having a personal vendetta against him. Mokgotsi made the claims in the Johannesburg Magistrates Court during his fourth attempt to secure bail. He told the court that shortly after his arrest, the investigating officer received what he described as a congratulatory phone call. Mokgotsi questioned the circumstances surrounding his detention and said the conduct of the investigation officer raised concerns about his treatment. He accused the officer of becoming personal and desperate and said the allegations against him should be properly tested in court.
3: The tricks and the lies of investigating officer has reached the ceiling and he has now became very personal and desperate.
2: On the African continent, Sudan's army says it has received military reinforcements from allied armed groups in Blue Nile State as fighting with the rapid support forces and their allies intensifies. The army says the joint forces will support operations against the RSF and the Sudan People's Liberation Movement north in the southeastern state. The latest escalation comes after attacks on several areas of Blue Nile, but the army also deploying an elite intelligence-linked brigade to strengthen its positions. Meanwhile, the International Organization for Migration says 730 people have been displaced from five villages in South Kordofan because of deteriorating security. In our Oman News, Palestinian Legislative Council elections have reignited debate over whether political participation can bring meaningful change or simply strengthen the existing political order. The elections have attracted attention following reports of a broad coalition involving Hamas and Mohammed Dahlan, while Palestinian Islamic group has historically taken part in the election. Supporters of participation see election as an opportunity to challenge the authorities through the political process. Critics, however, argue that elections mainly reflect existing political conditions rather than changing them. The debate also centers on whether Palestinians should participate in the elections or just boycott them. Lastly, in our news, the United States military says it has begun carrying out strikes against targets in Iran. United States Central Command says the strikes are targeting positions belonging to Iran's Revolutionary Guard Corps. Explosions have been reported along Iran's southern coast, including Qasem Island, and in the cities of Bandar Abbas and Sirik near the Strait of Hormuz. The United States military says the strikes follow what it describes as attempted attacks by Iran's Revolutionary Guard Corps against commercial shipping and American service members deployed in the region. The latest escalation comes as tensions remain high between Washington and Tehran, with concerns growing over the security of shipping through the Strait of Hormuz.
4: Yes, we have seen explosions happened right now in the south part of Iran. And as you mentioned, Bandar Abbas, Larak, Peshmerga, these regions have heard the noise of the explosions, and we have seen that today Mr. Ghalibaf has mentioned that if United States will attack south parts of Iran, Iran will retaliate.
2: In finances, the rand is trading at 16 rand 17 cents to the dollar, 21 rand 85 cents to the pound, and in 18 rand 73 cents to the euro. Gold is trading at $4,347.28 a fine ounce. Brent crude oil is at $90.46 a barrel. In our solar times in the Johannesburg region, Fajr Solar will set in at 3 minutes after 5 a.m. Sunrise will set in at 20 minutes after 6 a.m. In the Durban region, Fajr Solar will set in at 9 minutes before 5 a.m. Sunrise will set in at 10 minutes after 6 a.m. Inshallah. I'm Ishaq Rambai with your Radio Islam News. Assalamu alaikum wa rahmatullahi wa barakatuh.
1: 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The world is our community. In a world searching for direction, in a sea of uncertainty and chaos, where do we turn?
5: Number one, he cook. He's sewing his own clothes. He fixes his own shoes, sallallahu alayhi wa sallam. He cook with his own wife. And he milk the sheep, sallallahu alayhi wa sallam. He milk the sheep. He bring the water from outside the house, bring the water to the house. That our Prophet Muhammad, sallallahu alayhi wa sallam. وَكَانَ يَخْدِمْ نَفْسَهُ. He help himself, not telling his wife, bring me this, do this. That Prophet Muhammad, sallallahu alayhi wa sallam, the leader in the household and the leader of the Muslim Ummah. That's why we have to follow the Rasulullah to have a household strong nation for the household brothers and sisters.
1: 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Muhammad sallallahu alayhi wa sallam, humanity's compass in a sea of chaos. Nabi.
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0: 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Another day, another dollar. Alhamdulillah. Thumma alhamdulillah. Nevertheless, it's a program which is called Golden Advisors. I am Naeem. From now up until 10 p.m., inshallah, I will keep your company. I will be your driver. And of course, I am not alone. I will be joined, as I gave you my word, as I promised you last week, that inshallah, this Tuesday and the next Tuesday, both of these Tuesdays, inshallah, it will be between myself and my guest, which is Sheikh Hassan Zwane. All this time, we hear his beautiful nasheed, different beautiful nasheed, some in Zulu, some in English. You know, my favorite one, my favorite nasheed is the one that just played now. We are one ummah. Right, so me and him, inshallah, we will have a beautiful discussion, myself and him, from now, inshallah, up until 10 p.m., inshallah. Right, so just before we could commence, right, before we start with the program, so I just want to share a little bit of what we did today in class, right, under the tafsir period, right? today we were discussing this ayah, Bismillah ar-Rahman ar-Rahim, the difference between the Surah Nur, right, the difference between hypocrite and a true believer, okay? So when we are believers, we need to be, how can I say, fully submitted towards the deen, right? So we shouldn't be like the hypocrite. So what happened is the hypocrite, they will rush, okay? They will rush and go to Nabi Sallallahu Alaihi Wasallam, you know, so that Nabi Sallallahu Alaihi Wasallam, he can judge between them, okay? But only if they knew that, you know what, Nabi Sallallahu Alaihi Wasallam, he will, how can I say, because they know that they are right, you know, they knew that Nabi Sallallahu Alaihi Wasallam, he will then say that, no, they are right, because they know from the starting they are right. So only if it's an advantage towards them, then they will rush, right, and then they will go to Nabi Sallallahu Alaihi Wasallam. But if it was a disadvantage towards them, like if they are wrong, then they wouldn't go. So you see, Uzi, they believe in their desire. And we as Muslims, إِنَّمَا كَانَ قَوْلَ الْمُؤْمِنِينَ إِنَّمَا كَانَ قَوْلَ الْمُؤْمِنِينَ إِذَا دُعُوا إِلَى اللَّهِ وَرَسُولِهِ لِيَحْكُمَ بِهِمْ أَنْ يَقُولُوا سَمِعْنَا وَأَطَعْنَا So we as believers, no matter what, whenever we are invited, whenever we are invited towards Allah and Rasul, the only thing, the only words that comes out from our mouth, we as true believers, may Allah make us true believers. Amin ya Rabbal Alameen. And remember, a true believer never neglect his salah. Okay? Just remember that. Right. So, we as Muslims, we as true believers, whenever we are invited towards Allah, the only thing we say, أَنْ يَقُولُوا سَمِعْنَا وَأَطَعْنَا That's the only words that comes out from our mouth. That's the only words that need to come out from our mouth. Isn't it so? When anyone invites us towards khair, when anyone invites us towards Allah and his Rasul, أَنْ يَقُولُوا سَمِعْنَا وَأَطَعْنَا Okay? We obey, we listen, we obey. Okay, so this just just the few lessons or the few ayahs that we did today in under tafsir period. Okay, so as I said, my guest is right here, Sheikh Hassan. Assalamu alaikum wa rahmatullahi wa barakatuh. Assalamu alaikum wa Islam International. Oh, okay. Possible that our guest did not. Possible that. Sheikh Hassan Zwane? Okay. Maybe we didn't get hold of Sheikh Hassan Zwane up until now. But anyway, so let me carry on. Right. Inshallah, our engineer will let us know once we get hold of our guest. Right. So anyway, okay. He's ready now. Sheikh Hassan Zwane, Assalamu alaikum wa rahmatullahi wa barakatuh.
1: Wa alaikum salam wa rahmatullahi wa barakatuh. Sheikh Hassan, how are you?
0: Shukran. Welcome to Radio Islam, Shaykh.
1: Barakallah. Jazakallah for having me. Really, Jazakallah for having me. Been looking forward to it.
0: Beautiful. Shaykh Zwan, sorry, man, before we could comment, I just wanted to ask, are you from Soweto?
1: Yes, I'm from Soweto.
0: Oh, okay. I thought you're from KwaZulu Natal.
1: No, no, I'm based in Soweto.
0: Okay.
1: I grew up, born and bred.
0: Okay. Are you telling me the nasheed that we usually listen, the one says we are one ummah? You're telling me that you wrote it as you saw conditions in Soweto?
1: Yes. I grew up in Soweto, did everything in Soweto, learned the language also in Soweto. In fact, I took time, dedicated myself to just learning more of isiZulu. This is what I grew up listening to.
0: Okay. Okay. Love. Anyway, without wasting any time, Sheikh Hassan, as we know, tonight's going to be an interesting program, as we will be discussing the few challenges that we, irrespective of how I can put my words, but I don't want it to feel as if it's a how can I say racial words, if I can say so. But anyway. So this is what we'll be discussing in this hour, inshallah. Right. So the first question that I would love to ask you, when I'm a brother, what are the biggest challenges so a black South African faces after accepting Islam? And is the Muslim community doing enough to support new Muslims? Okay.
1: Nice, man. There's just so many challenges with regards to us. By us, I mean African Muslims or South African Muslims in Elokshini. There's just so many because, number one, you don't belong, you are not really accepted somehow within the community that you grew up in the moment you embrace Islam. And also it's difficult also to be fully integrated within the Islamic or system, so to speak. Yes, we might be accepted within our black Muslim community, but it's also difficult and hard to be fully integrated because somehow we are not fully accepted. I don't know if I can put it that way, that being a sort of trying to shy away from being because of lack of words, but it's quite hard. So those are just some of the challenges that we have to go through, especially us that are living in the non-Muslim community. Some of the communities that are some of the Muslims that are in Muslim communities, yes, for them it's easy somehow, but for us it's still a bit difficult. We still have a long way to go in terms of our own Islamic identity. There are so many battles that we are fighting, some known, some unknown, some personal, some general. But there's just so many situations, or let me say, the difficulties that we face on a daily basis.
0: Okay, Shaka Swanzane, Jehovah Usho would say, "Gona my challenges." What are the challenges you might maybe face when you became a Muslim? I don't know if you became a Muslim or you were raised from a Muslim background or Muslim. I don't know. Is there some of the challenges that you face as becoming a Muslim within your family or in the community?
2: Obviously, starting with the family, I embraced, or let me say, I reverted, because I got Islam, alhamdulillah, when I was still a bit young. I was around 12, 13, around that time. So growing up, yes, but alhamdulillah, my mother supported me. But I was fortunate enough to go to a boarding school in Madrasa. And for the duration of those teenage young age, I was sort of in the protection of a Muslim background or Muslim studies or Muslim. But it was really an eye-opening for me. But when I had to come back and then start now practicing being a Muslim, firstly, I had to deal with the differences that we have within the family, since they had another religion like Christianity, that the whole entire family was still under. Luckily, my mother was very supportive. Alhamdulillah, my mother was very supportive. She also became Muslim, and it wasn't easy for the entire family to understand what Islam is at that time. The fact that there are certain things that the family was doing, like Kama, what you call this, the rituals that black people normally do. My family also did that and still doing it now till this day. So you still have to find a way, a nice way of saying, this I can't do, this I can't be part of, this I can't be. It's just a daily, not daily struggle, but this is just one of the things that we go through as black Muslims in a black community, especially that are still living within that community. And I had to change some things, what to eat and what not to eat. I had to teach my family, of which they didn't understand. They just bought from just anyway. And it's not an easy journey to be sort of a Muslim.
0: Only in Muslim a, in the family.
2: Yes, yes. In
0: yeah.
2: a family that is one of other.
0: I think, to be honest, there is a lot that we face, because speaking of that, when you say they do a certain ritual, I myself in Eswatini, right? So when they will do this thing, so you must be part of the, gathering or the family gathering or the particular mm-hmm. ceremony. And now Mr. Gubanum Kombod, and I believe she's presented to, you know what I mean?
2: Yes, there's a Kombod there.
0: Yeah, so it's just a lot, as you know, as a black South African, you know, being a Muslim, especially in a location, because you face it. Because once you refuse not attending it, that also become an, you know, you create an enmity between the family as well. And, you know, we don't want to put any enmity between the families, you know. So it's just a lot of challenges. But anyway, Sheikh Hassan Zwane, I would love to take a quick break, right? We're having a beautiful and lovely discussion. When we come back, the first question, has the Muslim community done enough to break Islam in black townships? Or are we leaving entire communities behind? We will discuss that, inshallah, after the break. For now, let's take a quick break, and our engineer, we hope you play for us this beautiful nasheed. The same nasheed that you are listeners, is the same guest that I am having tonight. The same guest that we are having this beautiful discussion. I don't know which nasheed he will play. We played already. We are one ummah. I hope now we will play Nabe Uzwile Ngom Prophet. Let's take a quick break, and we will be right back.
2: Sure.

0: Oh, yes. What a lovely discussion, beautiful discussion we're having between myself and my guest, Sheikh Hassan Zwane. The same nasheed that we are listening, the beautiful nasheed that we're listening, Phakamisa Izandla. Sheikh Hassan Zwane, is it true? I don't know. Multi Phakamisa Izandla, whereby we need to raise our hands and pray? Is that correct?
1: Making dua,
0: So, Shahazan, before we get on, I wanted to ask, right in this nasheed, is there anything maybe you're witnessing or something that you're going through? Because deeply speaks about praying, right? Not losing hope.
1: It speaks about it's a reminding one of Allah's greatness and Allah's might, that our problems are just that our problems are not bigger than Allah's power. It was what I was going through, or some of the things, or every time I went through something, this is how I sometimes speak. Alhamdulillah, the reminder of oneself to say, Allah hears all the issues of every time we make dua, definitely He hears. If that enough, or if that alone is enough for me get back again and just continue putting all my trust and faith in Allah, because at the end of the day, what else can you do besides trusting and putting all your trust in Allah? So this is one of the nasheed that I wrote. Also, not only for myself, but you know, I know that many people go through a phase where their iman is low, or they are going through things that they think they can't handle. So it's a motivation to those people as well to say, the problem that you think you're going through is just, it's small, way too small than the great things that Allah can do for you, or what it does for you on a daily basis. So that's what this song is about, alhamdulillah.
0: Sheikh Hassan Zwane, has the Muslim community done enough to spread Islam in black townships?
1: I recently went for dawah training classes, and it was a 2-day session. We did an experiment where it was at the mall, that there's a masjid in Dlamini Junction. There's a mall there. It's by the mall. In fact, it's inside the mall. So during the exercise, or we did an experiment, not an experiment, but we went out giving dawah. Right there and there, after that experiment, I actually realized, and it really dawned on me, and it got me sad and really upset. Even now when I think about it, wallahi, we have not done enough. We are not doing enough. We are not even scratch the surface. In Soweto alone, there's about 63 million people. 63

0: to the class, and this is what really came to me, and I'm sure everybody else that was part of that session realizes that we haven't even this. We are not doing enough. We are not doing enough as Muslims everywhere, because we went out. I spoke to, I think that day I spoke to two brothers. In fact, yes, I spoke to two brothers. One of them was really keen on wanting to understand what is Islam, and we gave him some kitabs. We had to meet him the following day. So, if a similar experiment and exercises, or if Dao was given in that manner, I'm sure a whole lot of people would have seen and understood and really know what Islam is. I'm sure we would have had a much larger number of Muslims around black communities if Dao was given like that. But in most cases, it's not done like that. Even in our own spaces where we have the opportunity to give dawah to other, to bless, to Muslims that work for us or to Muslims that work with us, we are not doing enough to give them dawah. Because dawah is not only by mouth. Dawah is by action. What you do, your kindness, your kind words, all of those, they do amount to a person saying, "Wallahi, I want to be that person." Even in the times of the Sahaba and Rasulullah, people look at Rasulullah and look at the Sahaba and said they want to be like them. So even us right now, we are not doing enough in our own little spaces to say, whatever I'm doing, these people, they are watching, and what kind of an example am I setting? What am I saying to them? What is it that I'm inspiring them in our own dealings, in our own little conversations that we have with them? Are we taking time out to say, do you want to learn about Islam? Do you know what Islam is? Why do you think I'm praying every day? Why do you think every Friday I go out? What could be the reason? So in my own observation, not only because of that experiment we did, but in most cases, even when our brothers come to Soweto also, they don't go to just non-Muslim. I've always been wondering why they don't go to non-Muslim. They come to our brothers. Alhamdulillah, that's a good thing. But also, we have a lot of people that you may have passed along the way before getting to that Muslim brother that you could have spoken to, but none of that is being done. So I think we are not doing enough. We are not doing enough.
1: So basically, we need to pull up our socks, and it could be in any tool, either by being kind, either by any means, right?
0: Any means, because there's a lot that we can do. There's a lot that we can do. I think we are not doing. I think from witnessing some of the work the brothers in the UK that are doing in terms of dawah, I think we could mimic or approach to that route, because it works. First off, we'll be highlighting what Islam is, and we'll be teaching. Even if we'll be planting a seed, that's what they said in that dawah program, is that you just need to plant an idea in the mind of a non-Muslim to make them start thinking differently about Islam, and they start looking at it. Remember, Islam is beautiful. When you start doing research, you get to love it. So I think, yeah, we can do more.
1: Yay! Kusazo bamnandi, kusazo dumizandla dumihlombe. Hey, balaleli, tengana matikiti. Hayi, tengana matikiti. Bathi mhlaka 12, mhlaka 12 September, Moses, if I'm not mistaken.
0: 12 September in Overport in Durban. What's the name of the... It's at Teguin Auditorium. It's happening, inshallah. There will be a nasheed event with all the local as well as the Joburg artists that will be going down to Goin. I'm looking forward to a beautiful night of nasheed.

listeners, you hear this beautiful nasheed every time when it's my program. My favorite nasheed, we are one ummah, one flame. Do you want to catch? Yeah, one flame here. Yeah. Do you want to catch Sheikh Hassan Zwane? Sing a number to get him lele, like I told you, get to Mizanda, go to Mizombe. In the meantime, I would love to take second break of tonight's program. We will play a different nasheed again of Sheikh Hassan Zwane. Let's take a quick break and we will be right back. So stay tuned.

0: Bathi siphezulu egolila gola madoda uba akasibongile akasafiki ekhaya kodwa thina safika ngalolwizi leRadio Islam International. The world is our community. Oh, lovely. What a beautiful, what a lovely discussion we having. Like, it's a program which is called Golden Advisors. I am Naim every Tuesdays from 9 to 10 p.m. Of course, I am not alone. I am joined by Sheikh Hassan Zwane. The same Nasheed, same beautiful Nasheed you are listening every time when it's my program is the same person behind all this Nasheed. Sheikh Hassan Zwane, njengoba ubona ukuthi isikhathi siyashiya. Hayi, kusho ukuthi kuzodumizandla mhlaka 12 September. But anyway, here's an interesting question I have, okay? How can we make our masajid more welcoming to young people before they are influenced by drugs, gangs, and crime?
1: Subhanallah. First off, we need to find a way of, we need to have more youth programs. Yes, we need to have more youth programs. Because if we do not have more youth programs, events, they will end up being invited elsewhere. They will end up being amongst the wrong crowd. They'll end up getting the wrong invitations and end up with the wrong friends, because that's what ultimately leads to them being found elsewhere besides the masjid. In fact, it starts for me, I think it starts at a young age. It begins with parents taking the kids always to the masjid to familiarize with the masjid's surroundings, make them being part of the events that are there or any program that is there. Because once now you have to decide to take them when they are older, that space won't be similar to them. It will be a foreign space. They'll find comfort. They would have learned to find amusement at the masjid. So I think the masjid needs to be a place of amusement for the kids. We need to try and find things that are of amusement within or just inside the masjid. I think that's my two cents worth, because there's quite a few, but we just need to have activities that are suited for youth that are organized by the masjid. You could have football matches, you could have nasheed programs. We could have programs, workshops, more workshops, because the less of events that you have within the masjid, they spend less time around the masjid. But it begins when they are young, then as they grow older, we need to have more programs and events that are within the masjid structures.
0: To be honest, Sheikh Hassan Zwane, I think we like when we are having, you know, those programs in masajid, like in locations. To be honest, we hardly get enough support from, you know, people who can really, really, really help. This is my concern. I don't want to lie. I think in most cases, if we want to do a program, remember we're trying to attract the youth or the youngsters, you know, so we can remind them more about Islam and so forth, right? But then, at the end of the day, you know, after certain hours, singabantu, we need gumele sibaphe okuncane okudliwako, you know, maybe by serving them lunch and so forth. And I feel we don't get that fully support. I don't know if you agree with me of from the point of view or from the concern that I have.
1: Yes, I totally agree with you. Okay, without shying away, no, without moving away from the subject or the question, let me just put it across. Let me just talk about my event. my current event that I'm organizing and that I've organized in the past year. It's so difficult because everything needs to be done from my own pocket, from the ticket sales and from every little bit of someone that's trying to support the initiative. But wallahi, we do not get the support that we need. There's no support. Because now, I always like to make this example that we are still infants in Islam. We are new in Islam. I think we are the more or less almost talking about the black community. We are the second generation, I think, of Muslims. In fact, we are the first Muslims with our kids that are going to be Muslim. So, that not that they are going to be Muslim, but that are growing as Muslims. But we are the first generation. So we are new. So we still need support from those who've been there longer than us, because we can't do this on our own. Yes, we want to do it on our own. We are starting to make, that's what was the word, we are coming together, we are trying to come together, put in the little bit that we have on our own, but we ultimately, we do need support, we do need, so it's difficult. That's why I said earlier, we're not doing enough. I meant some of these things that we really need support, especially with the event that I'm doing. I do need support on it. Anyone who can support, anyone who can put in a hand. We're still trying to get a good sound. We're still trying to get the venue sorted. But all those things are difficult, because I'm doing it on my own, and I'm doing it with a little bit of support from the brothers that are trying to assist. But it's not the easiest thing to do. At the end of the day, this is a dawah program. It's a dawah program. We're just trying to get the word across.
0: Wherever you are, listeners, it's a program which is called Golden Revises. Please do hear us. We as Muslims in locations in Ekasik, this is how we want to spread Islam. We want to have programs in our masajid. All we ask is support. We're not asking money for our own personal need. No. Allah is our witness. We just want support, because each and every guest I am bringing, every guest is crying of the same thing. We want support because we want to have programs in our masajid, because Islam is dying in locations and in Ekate. So this is the conversation that I want to have with our people every Tuesday. But anyway, Sheikh Hassan Zwane spoken Akulu, and the listeners as well from Radio Islam, collectively, we say thank you all. Siyabonga, really bonga. Next Tuesday, we have again Sheikh Hassan Zwane. He says, on the 12th of September, Kusazo Tumizanda Tumizombe. I myself am getting the ticket. I am definitely coming there. Inshallah. Amen.
1: If the tickets are 250, if you're not going to make it, please buy tickets to sponsor 10, 5 students of Madrasa. 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Imagine if they are going to come there with your support.
0: Sheikh Hassan Zwane, I think inshallah in Vigel Land Lago next week, Tuesday again. Sibonga kakhulu, jazakallahu khairan.
1: Assalamu alaikum wa rahmatullahi wa barakatuh.
0: Yes, listeners, that brings us the end of this beautiful program that we had. Beautiful discussion between myself and Sheikh Hassan Zwane. Before I could end this program, I say may Allah accept from me, from Sheikh Hassan Zwane, and from everyone else as we do good deeds. May our engineer play this nasheed before news are being read. We are one ummah, one flame. Assalamu alaikum wa rahmatullahi wa barakatuh.

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1: Assalamu alaikum wa rahmatullahi wa barakatuh. The time is 2 minutes after 10 p.m. Making headlines at this hour, Madonsela nomination rescinded as Palapala evidence leader. It's Laylatul Arbi'ah, the 20th of Rabi'ul Awal, 1448, corresponding to September the 1st, 2026. The Palapala Impeachment Committee has rescinded the nomination of Advocate Tandazani Madonsela as its evidence leader. The decision follows an objection from President Cyril Ramaphosa, who raised concerns about a possible conflict of interest. Committee Chairperson Makashim Kushule Ghana says the members now have until Friday to submit new names for consideration. The committee is tasked with examining issues surrounding the Palapala matter and will need to appoint a new evidence leader following the decision.
2: 2 weeks ago or so, drawing the committee's attention to the fact of two issues that the president believes pertains to the perception of independence of Advocate Madonsela. One related to the fact that he was removed from the JSC by President Ramaphosa. And the second one was that he had provided legal opinion to the ANC in matters pertaining to the impeachment process.
1: In other local news, fuel prices increases will come into effect at midnight, adding to pressure on motorists and consumers across the country. The Department of Mineral and Petroleum Resources say the increases are linked to changes in international oil prices and the rand-dollar exchange rate. The department's director of fuel and pricing mechanism, Robert Marke, has been explaining the latest adjustments and what they mean for the motorists. The higher fuel costs are expected to increase transport and operating expenses, with possible knock-on effects on the prices of goods and services.
3: The main reason is the higher oil prices during the period under review. But with the diesel, we have seen that with the restriction of exports from Russia, which is one of the biggest suppliers of diesel in the market, it created a shortage. And that's why we are seeing diesel going up by that big amount.
1: On the African continent, flights have resumed in Kenya after aviation workers called off a two-day strike that caused widespread delays and cancellations. Thousands of passengers were left stranded at Jomo Kenyatta International Airport in Nairobi and other airports after workers staged a go-slow over demands for a new collective bargaining agreement and an end to the use of volunteer staff. The unions and the authorities have now agreed on a way forward, including the payment of agency fees owed to the unions by the Kenya Airports Authority. In our Oman News, the United Nations World Food Programme has halved food assistance in the occupied West Bank because of severe funding shortages. The agency has warned that further cuts could affect Gaza, where it currently supports around 1.5 million people. The World Food Programme says it urgently needs new funding to maintain food assistance for vulnerable Palestinians and prevent further reductions in aid. Lastly, in our news, the United States has warned its citizens in the Middle East to expect possible flight cancellations, airspace closures, and other travel disruptions amid the risk of further escalation. The United Nations Embassy in Israel says the security situation remains complex and could deteriorate without warning. Americans traveling to and from the region have been urged to closely monitor airport and airline operations and remain alert to changes in the security situation. The warning comes as the United States forces carry out strikes against targets linked to Iran's Revolutionary Guard Corps. In finances, the rand is trading at 16.17 rand to the dollar, 21.86 rand to the pound, and 18.74 rand to the euro. Gold is trading at $4,332.58 a fine ounce. Brent crude oil is at $90.46 a barrel. In our solar times, in the Johannesburg region, Fajr Salah will set in at 3 minutes after 5 a.m. Sunrise will be at 20 minutes after 6 a.m. In the Durban region, Fajr Salah will set in at 9 minutes before 5 a.m. Sunrise will set in at 10 minutes after 6 a.m. Inshallah. I'm Ishaq Rampai with your Radio Islam News. Assalamu alaikum wa rahmatullahi wa barakatuh.
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1: 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It's Tuesday morning today, the 1st of September 2026. Joining us on the line is Mufti Yusuf Musaji. 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
1: This week, Mufti, we look at the book Do More Better. What is the central message of Do More Better?
2: The central message is that productivity is not simply about getting more things done. It's about doing the right things for the right reasons in the right way. And Tim Charles defines productivity as effectively managing your gifts, talents, time, energy, and enthusiasm for the good of others and for the glory of the Almighty. And this definition changes the entire conversation. Productivity is no longer about being busy, looking important, achieving personal success. Is about using whatever the Almighty has entrusted you with to serve people and fulfill your responsibility. So the author reminds us that we are not the center of our lives, and therefore the question is not merely, how can I get through my to-do list? The better question is, how can I use today to do good for others? And this means an ordinary task becomes deeply meaningful. Preparing a meal, answering an email, completing an assignment, to caring for a child can all become acts of productivity or productive service when they're done with the correct purpose. So the title, Do More Better, contains two important ideas. Do more means make better use of the resources available to you. Better means improving the quality and the purpose of for what it's done. So the goal is not endless activity. We should not try to do everything. We should identify the good work that belongs to our responsibilities and then perform them faithfully. The book, therefore, begins with purpose before introducing tools. A task management application cannot tell you what deserves your time. Technology can help us become efficient, but only a clear purpose can help us become truly efficient. So the main lesson is simple. Real productivity is not measured merely by how much we complete. It's measured by whether we faithfully use what we have been given to benefit others and to glorify the Almighty.
1: Now, why does Tim Charles say productivity begins with theology?
2: Yes, so Charles argues that every productivity problem at its deepest level is connected to what we believe about the Almighty and ourselves. And he begins with, you know, the Almighty, and then you look at it in a purposeful manner, orderly and never wasteful. Everything the Almighty does has meaning. Human beings were created to glorify the Almighty and to do good for others. And therefore, productivity is not merely a business technique. It's part of living according to the purpose for which we are created. And the author identifies several common ways in which people misuse productivity. Some want to accomplish much so that others will admire them. Some want to earn more money, gain greater influence, or enjoy an easier life. Others become obsessed with efficiency and begin treating productivity as the ultimate goal. But Charles explained that productivity is only a means. It's a servant, not a master. It's a purpose to help us carry out good works. If our system makes us more efficient, but also more proud or selfish or unavailable to people, then it has failed. He's also connects unproductivity to wrong beliefs. We may be lazy because we do not value the work entrusted to us. We may overcommit because we refuse to accept our limitations. We may neglect rest because we behave as though everything depends on us. We may avoid planning because we fail to appreciate the value of order and stewardship. So, you know, there's two extremes here. The first is laziness, the failure to use our gifts. The second is workaholism, the attempt to do everything and prove our worth through constant activity. And according to the book, healthy productivity begins when we recognize that our time, abilities, opportunities have been entrusted to us. We are responsible for using them, but we are not required to be unlimited. So before asking which productivity tool should I use, we should ask, who am I serving and why am I doing this?
1: What are the main obstacles that prevent us from being productive?
2: In the book, Thum Chalice identifies three major obstacles to productivity: laziness, busyness, and what he calls the mean combination of thorns and thistles. So laziness is the unwillingness to do what needs to be done. It's not always obvious. Sometimes laziness looks like constant entertainment, unnecessary sleep, or endless postponing important tasks. At other times, it appears doing easy, enjoyable tasks. Person may look occupied, but still lazy. The second is busyness. Busyness is not the same as productivity. We can have a full diary, answer dozens of messages, rush from one activity to another, yet accomplish very little that is genuinely important. So busyness often gives us the feeling of progress without really meaningful. And the third is, arise from living in a fallen world. Work has become difficult. Our efforts face resistance. Technology breaks. Plans are interrupted. People disappoint us. All of that is part of what becomes part of what is a stumbling block for us. So we need to analyze exactly where the stumbling blocks are. These obstacles often work together. Because work is difficult, we may become lazy. Because we delay important work, we've become extremely busy. The author response is try hard. That it's not simply try harder. Encourage us to develop a clear purpose and a reliable system. A productivity system will not remove every difficulty. Interruptions and unexpected problems will continue. But a good system reduces unnecessary confusion. It helps us recognize what matters, begin the right task, and faithfully continue despite resistance we encounter.
1: Why must we define our areas of responsibility?
2: Before organizing our tasks, Chalice says we must identify our areas of responsibility. These are the different roles or parts of life in which we are expected to be good. A person may have responsibility as an individual, a family member, an employee, our religious responsibilities, a friend, a community member. Someone may be a husband, father, manager, writer, neighbor. Each role brings particular duties and opportunities. If we do not clearly identify these roles, one area of life can easily consume all others. For example, professional work may dominate our schedule while family responsibilities receive what is left over. Alternatively, we may give attention only to urgent matters and neglect important responsibilities that do not demand immediate attention. So Chalice recommends writing down each area of responsibility. The list should reflect your actual life, not the life you wish you had or the life someone else expects you to imitate. The next step is to describe what faithfulness looks in each area. What good are you meant to accomplish as a parent? What should you contribute as an employee? What responsibilities do you have towards your physical and spiritual well-being? And this exercise provides a framework for decision-making. When a new opportunity appears, you can ask whether it fits to one of your recognized responsibilities. If it does not fit, perhaps it should be declined. If an area contains no task or receives no time, that may reveal neglect. So defining responsibilities also gives balance to productivity systems. It reminds us that productivity is broader than paid employment. Listening to family members, maintaining our health, and serving people may be just as important as completing a business project. So the author does not suggest dividing time equally amongst every role. Different responsibilities require different amounts of attention at different stages of life. The objective is faithful attention, not mathematical equality. When our responsibilities are clear, our tasks become easier to evaluate and organize and to perform.
1: What is the purpose of creating a mission statement for each area of responsibility?
2: So after identifying our areas of responsibilities, Charles recommends creating a short mission statement for each area. And the mission statement explains, what are you trying to accomplish in that particular role? It converts a general identity into a practical direction. It answers the question, what good am I responsible for doing here? For example, merely writing down family is not enough. A mission statement explains how you intend to serve your family. Similarly, identify yourself as an employee, tell you, where you work. But a mission statement clarifies your contribution. The author says that these statements should be short, simple, and useful. They're not intended to describe everything you might ever do. The primary purpose is to guide your decision from week to week. And Charles also describes them as living statements. They can be adjusted as circumstances change. A parent's responsibility changes as children grow. An employee may receive a new position. A person may enter a new season of health, of family life. The mission statement should remain relevant to parents' responsibilities. Once these statements are written down, they become a filter for evaluating opportunities and tasks. When something demands your attention, you ask, does this help me fulfill one of my missions? A task may be interesting or enjoyable, but still fall outside your responsibility. Another task may be difficult, but clearly necessary because it directly supports your mission. So mission statements also expose imbalance. If your calendar is filled with activities that do not advance your mission, you may be busy without being productive. And it's an important mission to receive, is receiving no attention. That the right thing must receive the right attention, and that which does not fall within the ambit of your mission, that should not be attaining or receiving any attention.
1: What are the three essential tools in Charles' productivity system?
2: So Charles recommends three essential tools: a task management tool, a scheduling tool, an information management tool. The first is task management tool. This is where you record and organize anything that requires attention. It holds your projects, tasks, and next step. Charles regards it as the heart of the productivity system because it tells you what needs to be done. The second is the scheduling tool, usually a calendar. The calendar is used for events, activities that must happen at a particular time or particular day. Meetings, appointments, deadlines belong here. The calendar answers the question, where must I be and when? The third is the information gather management tool. This is where you store information that you may need later, but which does not presently require action. So notes, reference material, records, ideas, and useful documents belong in this tool. Function as the memory of the system. And Charles emphasizes an organizing principle, a home for everything. And like goes with like. Each item should be placed in a proper location. Tasks should not be buried inside emails or scattered across pieces of paper. Appointments should not be mixed into a general task list. Reference information should not clutter the calendar. This separation reduces confusion. And when you need to know what to do, you consult the task manager. When you need to know where to be, you consult the calendar. When you need to retrieve information, you seek the information tool. And the author mentions particular digital applications, but the deeper principle is more important than the brand of the software that you're using.
1: How should we collect and organize our tasks?
2: So Charles advises us to remove tasks from our mind and place them into a trusted task management system. Our minds are good at thinking, but they are not always reliable at remembering every commitment at the correct time. So when we try to hold everything in our heads, we experience mental pressure. We repeatedly remind ourselves not to forget something, yet we may still overlook it. The solution is to capture tasks quickly. Whenever you realize that something requires action, you record it in a trusted collection point. This may include work that needs to be completed, a telephone call that must be made, something that needs to be purchased, or a promise made to another person. However, collecting tasks is only the beginning. Each item must be clarified. Charles distinguish between A project, a task. A project requires more than one step. Prepare a conference is a project, not a single task. It must be broken down into clear actions such as book the venue, contact speakers, prepare the publicity. So a well-written task should tell you exactly what actions to take. Vague entries should, such as think about finance or deal with the office. It creates hesitation. Clear action makes it easier to begin. Tasks should be connected to the appropriate area of responsibility. And this organization allows you to see what is required in each role and helps prevent one part of life from disappearing beneath another. And Shalise also encourages the use of deadlines and recurring tasks where appropriate. If an action must be completed by a certain date, that information should be recorded. If something must happen every week or month, the system should automatically remind you. The objective is to create a system that you trust. And once every commitment has been captured and clarified, you no longer need to keep rehearsing it mentally. Your mind is then free to concentrate on work in front of you rather than constantly trying to remember everything else.
1: How should the calendar and information management tool be used?
2: The calendar and information tool serve different purposes. The calendar is for time-specific commitments. If you must attend a meeting at 10 o'clock, visit someone on Thursday, or complete an activity on a particular day, it belongs on the calendar. The calendar provides a realistic picture of the time, that time already committed. A task list tells you what to do. The calendar tells you what are your available times. So before choosing your task for the day, you should therefore look at your scheduled commitments. And Charlize discourages filling the calendar with every task simply because you hope to complete it on a certain day. When unfinished tasks remain on the calendar, the schedule becomes inaccurate and discouraging. Tasks generally belong in the task management tool. Only genuine time-specific commitments belong in the calendar. And the information management tool has another function. It stores material you may need later. If something requires action, it belongs in the task manager. If it contains useful knowledge or reference material, it belongs in the information tool. This may include meetings, notes, receipts, travel information, research ideas, checklists or records. The information should be organized so that it can be easily found. There's little benefit in saving material if retrieving it later becomes difficult. So the three tools also interconnected: a calendar, entry for every meeting, the central principle remains give everything an appropriate home. When items are scattered across emails, notebooks, messages, and memories, we waste time searching and worrying. When information is stored consistently, we know where to find them.
1: And Mufti, why are routines and regular reviews so important?
2: A productivity system remains useful only when it's regularly reviewed and maintained. And the author recommends both daily and weekly routines. The daily review prepares us for immediate work ahead. We check the calendar, examine the available time, and select the task that should receive attention. This allows us to enter the day intentionally instead of simply reacting to whichever demand arises for us. And during the daily review, we can also consider our energy. Shalise explains that different tasks require different kinds of strength. Creative and demanding work should, where possible, be performed when our energy is high. Routine administrative duties can be reserved for lower energy periods. The weekly review provides a broader perspective. It's an opportunity to look across every area of responsibility, update projects. So the process restores confidence in the system. If tasks are continuously entered but never reviewed, the system soon becomes another place where responsibilities are forgotten. And once we stop trusting it, we begin carrying everything in our minds again.
1: Finally, Mufti, what is the most practical way to begin applying the lessons of Do More Better?
2: The best way to apply Do More Better is begin with purpose, then build a simple system around it. First, write down your areas of responsibility. Think carefully about the different roles that you've been entrusted with, your personal life, family life, work life, religious life. Do not list responsibilities merely because they sound impressive. Record the roles you actually belong to. Create a short mission statement for each area. 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Third, collect your present projects and tasks. Write down every commitment that is occupying your mind. Break large projects into clear, manageable actions. Assign each project and task to its correct area of responsibility. Fourth, choose one tool for tasks, one for scheduling and one for information. And avoid changing tools repeatedly. The system does not need to be complicated. It means it needs to be reliable and consistently used. And then make a daily planning routine. Check your calendar and select the tasks that deserve attention. Consider both the importance and the energy they require. Do not simply begin with the easiest tasks and establish a weekly review. Examine each responsibility and project. Update your task list. Look ahead at your calendar and decide what should be prioritized during the coming week. And remember the purpose of the entire system. Productivity is not about squeezing more work into every available moment. It's not about becoming so organized that people feel like interruptions. The system exists to help you serve others more faithfully. And Charlie's approach can be summarized in one movement. Know your purpose, define your responsibility, state your mission, select your tools, and faithfully do good work in front of you. That is how we begin to do more and to do it better.
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1: The Q&A segment with Mufti Yusuf Musaji. Mufti, the question or the questions that have come through this morning, one of the first question, it says that we are leaving for Umrah. How many people or families can you make a tawaf for in one tawaf, in one circuit?
2: So if you're making Ithalus Sawab, then that is after you've completed the action, then you send the reward to the to someone living or have passed away, then it may be multiple people. Maybe multiple people, there's no limitation on how many people you can send the reward to.
1: The next question, Mufti, it says, what is the best and correct Sharia and legal way to either gift a portion, you know, a share of the house to a person, whether we're gifting it or rather stipulating a minimal amount of, say, like, you know, 5,000 rand? Please advise. And also let us know what important points must be written in agreement to make it Sharia and legal compliant.
2: So when you gift something to someone, then you should, you know, relinquish attachment and give that person control of it. The person should take possession of it. And if it is something that is in several portions, you should separate one portion and, you know, do it in the proper way. That if it's a house that needs to be divided in half and it can be, the title deeds can be divided, then that should be done so that, you know, it's so that in the process you don't have any problems. What is important is, from Islamic point of view, is what is termed as the relinquishing of attachment. The gifter must relinquish attachment and the one who's receiving it must take possession of it. Yeah, so that is important. I'm not sure what was the part of the question with regards to the amount that was mentioned, Mulana.
1: Yeah, so Mufti, basically what they're saying is that they want to just give a portion of the house to the person. They're looking at two options, either gifting it, that portion of the house, or maybe just stipulating, you know, a minimal amount where, okay, buy it from me, that portion, whether it's, you know, whatever percentage of the house for 5,000
2: rand. Yeah, so, Yeah, so that is a good option, because then when in the option of buying, then you don't have to have that aspect of possession. It can remain in the owner's possession. As long as it is sold, the transaction would be valid. You just write it down. And for the purpose of not having any problems later on, it's better to have people sign the agreement.
1: Jazakumullah khairan for that, Mufti. In the Zohar Salah, the Imam recites silently. What should a person behind the following the Imam recite? And when should he remain silent?
2: So the Hanafi madhab, when the Salah is behind the Imam, the Muqtadi does not recite Surah Fatiha or any other Surah, whether the Imam is reciting loudly or silently. So in Dhuhr and Asr, in the beginning, the Imam will say Allahu Akbar. The Muqtadi will also say Allahu Akbar. The Imam will say Subhanakallahumma bihamdik, and the Muqtadi will also. Thereafter, while the Imam is standing and reciting, the Muqtadi will remain silent. He will not recite Ta'awud and Bismillah, Surah Fatiha or Surah. Then the Imam will go into ruku by saying Allahu Akbar. The Muqtadi will also go into ruku by saying Allahu Akbar. And both will read the Tasbih, Subhana Rabbi al-Azim. When rising from ruku, the Imam will say Sami Allahu liman hamada. And the Imam and the Muqtadi will say Rabbana wa lakal hamd. And then they will make the takbir to go into sajda. And the final sitting, the Qaida Ula, there will be tashahud. In the final one, there will be tashahud as well as salawat and the appropriate dua. Now, this is based on the verse of the Quran. وَإِذَا قُرَ الْقُرْآنَ فَاسْتَمِعُوا لَهُ وَأَنْصِتُوا. That when the Quran is recited, then remain silent. So in the Hanafi school, the Imam recitation suffices for the Muqtadi, even in the silent prayer. And that is for all the salahs. According to the Shafi madhab, the ruling is different. The Muqtadi, the person following the Imam, must recite Surah Fatiha in every rakat, whether the Salah is silent, such as Zohar, Asr, or audible, such as Maghrib, Isha. And they use the basis, La Salata liman lam yaqra' bi Fatihatil Kitab. There's no Salah for the one who does not recite the opening of the book. So in Zohar and Asr, since the Imam is remaining silent, the Shafi follower should recite the opening dua. And then Ta'awud Surah Fatiha, and after completing Surah Fatiha, he may also recite another surah in the first two rakats, although this surah is not obligatory. In the Fajr and Maghrib and Isha, even when the Imam is reciting aloud, the follower must still recite Surah Fatiha according to the Shafi madhab. He should preferably recite it during the opportunity when the Imam is silent. If there's no such opportunity, he recites Surah Fatiha even while the Imam is reciting. And after completing Surah Fatiha, however, you should listen to the Imam's recitation and should not recite another surah while the Imam is reciting aloud. So the simple difference is that the Hanafi madhab, the Muqtadi does not recite Surah Fatiha behind the Imam, whether the prayer is silent or audible. And the Shafi madhab, the Muqtadi does recite Surah Fatiha in every rakat, whether the prayer is silent or audible. Both positions are established similarly, you know, based on the various ahadith and the verses of the Noble Quran.
1: I want to read the Quran, but I do not understand Arabic. Can I read only the English translation instead of reciting the Arabic Quran? I would prefer not to read both together.
2: Reading and understanding the meaning of the Quran is extremely important and rewarding. So you should set time aside to study a reliable translation in tafsir so that you can understand Allah's message and bring its teeth.

0: suitable tafsirs is the Ma'arif al-Quran by Mufti Muhammad Shafi, the Tafsir Uthmani by Allama Shabir Ahmed Uthmani. The goal should be to develop two relationships with the Quran: reciting its word, understanding its message. Even a small amount of both done consistently every day can bring tremendous benefit. Imam Ahmad bin Hanbal, rahimahumullah, saw Almighty Allah in a dream, and he asked Allah, what is the way to get closest to you? And Allah subhanahu wa ta'ala said through the noble Quran, and he asked, through reciting it with understanding or without understanding? And Allah Rabbul Izzah said, either way, one will gain closeness to Allah subhanahu wa ta'ala.
1: The next question reads, I am a software engineer. Is it permissible for me to work directly for a gambling or betting company if my job is to develop software? What if I work for a software company that creates software for gambling or betting companies, even though the company itself is not a gambling company?
0: Yeah, so, working for a gambling company, if your role is to develop, maintain, and support software that is used for gambling, this would be assisting in a prohibited activity. And thus, working for the software, the developing gambling software, the ruling remains the same. Even if your employee is not itself a gambling company, if you are developing software specifically for gambling or betting, you are facilitating something that is prohibited.
1: Next question, Mufti, smoking a cigarette, does this break one's wudu? And also they're asking, is it permissible in Islam to rely on weather forecast? For example, to take an umbrella because rain is forecast, or dress lightly because hot weather is predicted several days in advance.
0: So smoking a cigarette does not invalidate the wudu. If a person smokes while in the state of wudu, his wudu does not become invalid. However, smoking should be avoided due to its harmful effects and unpleasant smell. And if one has smoked, it is advisable to clean the mouth and remove the smell, especially before entering the masjid. Nabi Salsam instructed those who had eaten garlic or onions not to approach the masjid. Man akala min hadhi shajara fala yaqrayanna masjidana. Those who have eaten from this plant should not approach our masjid. If such care should be taken regarding the smell of food, then greater care should be taken regarding cigarette. So although smoking itself does not break the wudu, renewing one's wudu after committing a sinful act is recommended. So this is an important instruction in this regard, and one needs to understand about that. Then the second part of the question is with regards to weather force. So with regards to weather forecasts, then it's completely permissible to use weather forecasts when making plans. There's no contradiction between believing Allah alone controls the fact is that this is just an indication. Meteorologists study clouds, atmospheric pressure, temperature, wind patterns, and other observable causes, and use these to estimate future weather conditions. Their predictions are therefore probabilities based upon physical signs and not claims of absolute knowledge of the unseen.
1: The next question, Mufti, it says, my wife is working while I am currently unemployed and dependent on her income. Is it permissible for a husband to use his wife's earnings? What are the respective financial responsibilities of the husband and wife in Islam?
0: Yes. So it's the husband's responsibility to financially maintain his wife according to his means. This includes her basic needs such as food, clothing, and suitable accommodation. لِيُنْفِقْ ذُو سَعَةٍ مِّن سَعَةٍ وَمُنْ قُدِرَ عَلَيْهِ رِزْقُ فَلْيُنْفِقْ مِمَّا أَتَى اللَّهِ. The wealth is spent according to his means, and the one whose provision is restricted should spend what Allah has given him. So her salary belongs to her. Whatever a wife earns through permissible employment belongs entirely to her. Marriage does not give the husband ownership of his wife's salary, savings, or wealth. Therefore, a husband may not take or use his wife's money without her genuine consent. لا تأكلوا أموال

0: بينك بالباطل. Do not consume one another's wealth unjustly. Yes, if the wife willingly chooses to use her income to support her husband or household, it's permissible for the husband to accept it. Inshallah, she'll be greatly rewarded for her kindness and assistance. However, this should be voluntarily. She should not be pressured, emotionally manipulated, or made to feel that Islam requires her to hand over her salary. And the question is, what if the husband is unemployed? So there's an important difference between a husband who cannot find employment despite sincerely trying and one who is simply unwilling to work because his wife is supporting him. If he has lost his job or is genuinely struggling to find employment, there's no shame in his wife temporarily assisting him. Marriage is a partnership of compassion, and the spouse support one another through difficult periods. Allah describes marriages, وَجَعَلَ بَيْنَكُمْ مَوَدَّةَ وَرَحْمَةَ, and he placed between you love and marriage, love and mercy. However, an able-bodied husband should continue making a serious effort to earn a halal livelihood and fulfill his responsibility. His wife's generosity should not become an excuse for complacency. Nabi Sallallahu Alaihi Wasallam said, خَيْرُكُمْ خَيْرُكُمْ لِأَهْلِي, the best of you are those who are best to your families. So the financial difficulties, you know, should not become a battle over my money and your responsibility. The Sharia establishes rights and responsibilities, but a successful marriage also requires gratitude, generosity, and understanding. If the wife is carrying the family financial during a difficult period, the husband should appreciate her sacrifice and actively work towards becoming financially responsible again. Likewise, she should avoid humiliating him because she is presently the breadwinner. So in summary, the wife's earning belongs to her. The husband may use her money only with her willing consent. And if she supports him voluntarily, it's permissible and rewarding. Nevertheless, the husband's responsibility to provide remains. And if he's capable of earning, he should continue making every responsible effort to secure halal employment.
1: For the Jummah Salah, should the adhan immediately before the khutbah be given inside the masjid in front of the khatib, or should it be given at the entrance of the masjid?
0: It's an established practice that the adhan immediately before the Jummah is given inside the masjid in front of the khatib while he's seated on the minbar. This practice is based on the sunnah established from the time of Nabi Sallallahu Alaihi Wasallam, continued through the Sahaba. There is a narration, Kana nidau yawm al-Jummah awalu idha jalasa al-imam al-mimbar al-ahdi Nabi Sallallahu Alaihi Wasallam wa Abi Bakr wa Umar radiallahu anhu. The call for the Jummah in the masjid where the imam sits on the mimbar was from the time of the Prophet Sallallahu Alaihi Wasallam. Therefore, the azan associated directly with the khutbah may be given in the masjid in front of the imam. The additional earlier adhan for Jummah was later introduced by Sayyidina Uthman, and this was when the Muslim population increased, and that is generally given outside the masjid as per, you know, the according to the Hanafi madhab, that the recommended place for the azan to be given is outside the boundaries of the masjid.
1: I need to take a loan to start a business. Unfortunately, most banks deal in riba, and to take a loan from a relative is difficult as it's a large sum. What options do you have, or do any banks offer Sharia compliant loans? What about Al Baraka and so on? We do. The question is coming from someone that lives here in South Africa.
0: So make dua that Allah opens the doors of halal and pure sustenance for you. You should consider obtaining a small loan rather than a big one. Start a small business rather than a big business. Inshallah, Allah will put barakah in your efforts. If you wish to obtain bigger capital, you may consider proposing the concept of mudaraba or musharaka to your family and friends. In mudaraba, one person makes a capital contribution, the others does the labor. Both parties agree to share percentage of the profit. If there's a loss, the financier bears the loss. In musharaka, both parties make capital contributions. The contribution could vary on both sides. They may mutually agree on a percentage of the profit. The profit do not have to in proportion to the capital contribution. So yes, you know, the Al Baraka Bank, you know, may propose the above options, and you may obtain their contracts and review that and look at the ulama that see them, then you can go ahead with that. We advise that you read the following dua: Allah makfini bi halalika an haramik wa agnini bi fadlika an man siwak. Allah, make your halal provision sufficient for me so that I stay away from haram and enrich me with your favors.
1: Last question for today, Mufti. It says, can you please give us some clarification on as to the permissibility of a taweez or amulet? Many sources say that taweez is impermissible. However, I'm confused as to if it's permissible or not. Can you please provide evidence from Quran, Hadith for clarification purposes, please?
0: So it's permissible to use a taweez on condition that it doesn't contain any kufr, shirk. You know, if it contains the names of Allah, du'as, then that is, you know, it's like a medication and does not, a person should not believe that the taweez itself cures, that it's just permissible to use it. Nabi Sallallahu Alaihi Wasallam said that when one of you become frightened at night, then he should read A'udhu bi kalimati la tamati. So the younger ones were not able to read this. The Sahabi had it written down and put onto one of his younger children. So that in itself is the basis of it. So it's important that one should not consider it to be effective in itself, but that it is a means of protection with the permission of Allah subhanahu wa ta'ala.
1: Jazakumullah khairan, Mufti, for joining us. Jazakumullah khairan for answering the questions of the listeners. And inshallah, we look forward to speaking to you next week.
0: Barakallahu feekum. Assalamu alaikum wa rahmatullahi wa barakatuh.
1: Wa alaikum assalam wa rahmatullahi wa barakatuh. That brings us to the end of the Skills for Success program. It's now time for the 10 a.m. news bulletin. After that, it's Hafidha Rehana Umar with Revival in Motion. I'll be back with you tomorrow morning. Until then, assalamu alaikum wa rahmatullahi wa barakatuh.
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السلام عليكم ورحمة الله وبركاته أهلا وسهلا ومرحبا بكم and welcome to Sabah Muslim Drive Time on Radio Islam International. It is a Tuesday morning, يوم الثلاثاء, the second working day of the week, the 19th of Rabi'ul Awwal 1448, which is also the 1st of September 2026, otherwise known as Spring Day. It's not like you notice, you know, a significant difference from yesterday to today, because it's Spring Day. It's just like, you know, an indication in terms of how it has been segmented by the experts as far as the seasons are concerned. So as far as that particular classification goes, we are now officially out of winter and we are into spring, right? And it'll be 3 months of spring before we continue into summer proper. So September, October, November will form part of spring. But the initial part of spring would be very different to the latter part of spring, as we know. My name is Suleiman Rawat. Inshallah, I will be keeping you company between now and 9 a.m. Welcome those listening to us on the radio in Gauteng, medium wave 1548. Those listening to us throughout South Africa, DSTV's audio bouquet, channel 826. Those listening to us throughout Southern Africa, free-to-air satellite decoders. And those listening to us globally via audio streaming on the website, radioislam.co.za. We have been reflecting on the name of Allah Tabaraka wa Ta'ala, Al-Hafidh, the protector. And we explained yesterday that Al-Hafidh is that being who protects his slaves from destruction in worldly and religious matters. He is the protector over all his creation. Allah himself says in the Quran, فَاللَّهُ خَيْرٌ حَافِظًا وَهُوَ أَرْحَمُ الرَّاحِمِينَ. And Allah is the greatest protector and He is the most merciful of those who show mercy. Allah's quality of protection is manifest in different ways. Allah has also taken the responsibility to protect His honorable book, the Quran, from change, interpolation and alteration with the passages of time, you know, as time goes on. As Allah Himself says in the Quran, إِنَّا نَحْنُ نَزَّلْنَا الذِّكْرَ وَإِنَّا لَهُ لَحَافِظُونَ. That we have verily revealed this dhikr, this advice, and verily we are its protector. So the Quran remains protected. Despite the lengthy periods having passed since revelation, Al-Hafidh has protected it. This is one of the clear and visible signs of Allah to man, showing the truthfulness of His promises.

Our dua for this morning, narrated by Abdullah bin Abbas radiyallahu anhuma, recorded in the Sunan of Imam Tirmidhi rahimahullah. Allahumma a'atini imanan la yartad, wa yaqinan laysa ba'dahu kufr, wa rahmatan analu biha sharafa karamatika fi dunya wal akhirah. O Allah, grant me faith that is never shaken, belief so that there is no disbelief thereafter, and mercy by virtue of which I gain the distinction of honor granted by you in this life as well as in the hereafter.

0: So first up this morning, we speak to a mother who's still waiting for news about her daughter who was in the Nepal region before the floods hit. They living that nightmare of not knowing, of assuming the worst. After 6:30, we'll continue with the recitation of Surah Yasin. Then we take a look at the newspaper headlines just before 7. After 7, our hadith for the morning. And then we, at about 20 past 7, COSATU tries to save the alliance as the SACP and the ANC trade blows. Just after 7:30, Moana Wajah will be with us in studio. Tafsir of Surat Luqman will continue. The Africa reported about 7:45. Then we speak to Outer about Joburg's electricity woes just at about 8:15. The theme discussion on Rabiul Awwal will continue. And then towards the end, why is demarcation and why is it important that voters understand it? So that's coming up at about 8:40, inshallah. That's what you can look forward to between now and 9 o'clock here on Sabah al-Muslim. The WhatsApp number, 072-786-1548. That's 072-786-1548. And the email address, smr@radioislam.co.za.
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1: This Rabiul Awwal, discover the timeless guidance of Seerah. 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
0: A Durban family is living through every parent's worst nightmare, waiting for news of a loved one missing thousands of kilometers from home. 33-year-old Tarisha Govender from Ispingo was in Nepal when devastating flash floods struck the region. Her mother, Linda Govender, has been left with uncertainty, hope, as rescue teams continue searching for the missing. Linda joins us now to share what the family knows and how they are coping as they wait for news of Tarisha. Linda, good morning. Welcome to Radio Islam International.
8: Good morning and thank you for having me.
0: Firstly, our sentiments and our prayers are with you and your family. May the Almighty grant you strength during this difficult period and guide you through this very difficult moment. Tell us what has transpired since the news of the floods reached you.
8: We received the news, that she has been at that in that border, and so that has been confirmed. But we had no single positive news as yet. We have been in contact with many people, and we're just devastated at the moment that we can't get any information. We've had quite a few responses, from people messaging us, but nothing positive. So, we are hopeful that, that by some miracle that, Tarisha and the others that were in that building survived. So all we can do right now is just pray and hope that, my daughter is out there, and hopefully the rescue team you know, we'll be able to find her and the others soon and bring them back home. It is absolutely devastating, you know, to actually hear this news. But I'm trying so hard to be hopeful. My family and I are trying very hard to be hopeful. Yeah.
0: Was your daughter traveling on her own?
8: She traveled on her own from South Africa to Nepal. From there, she joined the Isha Foundation group. Yeah, she went on the pilgrimage. She left on the 12th of August. And she was supposed to have returned home on Friday.
0: Have the South African authorities been able to assist you in any way?
8: No, absolutely not. No one has contacted me. So besides, you know, the organization that she has traveled with, the information they gave us obviously was, you know, they did send us an email to confirm this what has transpired. And they did phone us. They have been, you know, giving us information. But there's nothing positive. There's no positive news that they have given us. So we're just, you know, hoping that something, you know, will actually transpire where they can actually call us and give us some good news. The waiting, the uncertainty, you know.
0: Mm. No, we definitely pray that the Almighty grants you the strength and grants you the ability to navigate during this very difficult period. So at the moment, you're just totally reliant on news that will come or can come from the organization that was hosting them there. And like anyone else, you know, you're just looking at what's happening in the media. There's no other official means of communicating with anyone in Nepal or any South African authority or any other authority that can assist you. Are there other families in South Africa that you are aware of who are in a similar predicament?
8: Yes, there are families. The family from Lady Smith, the family from East London. We, you know, have been in contact with me. But we're in the same predicament, you know. We have no news. We have been in contact with, you know, some authorities in Nepal. But there's no information that they could have given us. So we're basically making posters, sending it out to everybody. We've got people in Nepal that hopefully by now they would have put her poster up, you know, in hospitals, given it to doctors, given it to the rescue workers. So we're just trying to be hopeful that we can get some positive news soon. Today is 7 days. Last week, Tuesday, was the last day I actually spoke to her. We had a 4-hour video call. She was so happy, you know, she went on this pilgrimage. And we were just hoping, you know, by now we would have received some news. Even, you know, if she's hurt, lying in the hospital or something, you know, it's something that she can handle. So I'm just praying and hoping that this child comes back to us.
0: Yes, indeed. We will also continue to make, to beseech the Almighty to grant you the strength. And yourself and all those throughout the world who've got family members who are missing.
8: Thank you so much.
0: Thank you for chatting to us.
8: Thank you. Bye.
0: That was Linda Govinda, the mother of a 33-year-old who went to Nepal and has been missing since the floods. And I think what's of concern to me is that no communication from the South African authorities. I would assume that the South African authorities would get into or would be in contact with their counterparts in Nepal in terms of South African citizens who are missing and who are unaccounted for. Even if someone has passed on in the floods, there's, you know, a number of things that need to happen after that for the family to find closure, also to assist them with the formalities and the like. So, yeah, it's unfortunate that a grieving mother who doesn't know what's happening, who's just reliant on emails coming from an organization that were to host her daughter, amongst others, there in Nepal, is in a situation like this. But as we get more details in as far as what's happening to South African citizens, then we will share that. Anyone suffering, any creation of Allah that suffers, any human being that's suffering, is worthy of our compassion. And may Allah tabaraka wa ta'ala make this a means of hidayat and guidance for the family as well. It's now 29 minutes past 6. In a bit, Mohammed Baum will be giving us the latest headlines. Then, inshallah, we'll move on. This morning, we listen to the recitation of Surah Yasin by Hafiz Imran Patel. Just before 7, we'll take a look at the morning newspapers, and then we'll also give you an overview of what the weather is looking like. So all of that, inshallah, coming up in the next half an hour here on Sabah al-Muslim. There's a lot more that you can look forward to between 7 and 9, and I did give you some insight into that a little bit earlier on. Whatever's on your mind, you can WhatsApp us 072-786-1548.
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0: As-salamu alaykum wa rahmatullahi wa barakatuh.
10: Wa alaykum as-salam wa rahmatullahi wa barakatuh.
0: Suspended officials cost state 800 million rand a year in the Star.
10: Yeah, it's prolonged suspensions of hundreds of public servants with full pay are costing the state about 800 million rand. With the spotlight now on suspended Ekurhuleni Metro Police Department's Deputy Chief of Police, Chulisim Konazi, who has been paid more than 1.2 million rand while awaiting the outcome of his disciplinary hearing. Now, earlier this year, Jan de Villiers, the chairperson of the Parliament's Portfolio Committee on Public Services Administration, says its prolonged disciplinary process not only placed an additional burden on an already financially stretched state, but point to service weaknesses in discipline management and consequences management. So we see Mkhwanazi, who has been arrested 5 times, has been suspended since 11th of November last year. He still remains on the city of Ekurhuleni's payroll while awaiting the outcome of his disciplinary hearing. Together with him, there's also another person. This is in recent years, Etiqueni Ward 101 counselor in Zumani Ngiba. He earned about 1 million rand while sitting in jail for allegedly killing ANC candidate Siyabonga Mkhize before the 2021 local government elections. Now, what they're saying is that the process of stopping Ngiba's salary could not start until he stopped sending leave of absence notices. Now, the political commentator Reboni Tau, he emphasized that South Africa's collective bargaining regulations and the constitutional right to be presumed innocent until proven guilty plays a role in the process, making it a central legislative issue.
0: Urine thrown at teacher in the Citizen?
10: It's a grade 7 pupil who throws urine, prompting union action as violence escalates. The escalation of violence at the Afrikaans Joburg Primary School is unacceptable, as one pupil hurls urine at the teacher and another is found in possession of a dangerous object. What the Gauteng department told the primary school is, handle it yourself.
0: 635 million rand Tembisa hospital corruption accused gets 200k bail.
10: Yes, Stefan Yule Govindraju was yesterday granted 200,000 rand bail by the Specialized Commercial Crimes Court sitting at the Palm Ridge Magistrates Court. He made a brief appearance in court after being arrested by the Hawks at OR Tambo International on Friday upon returning to South Africa from abroad. Media were denied permission to photograph the accused. He's accused of colluding with officials in the Gauteng Department of Health to manipulate the hospital's procurement process in a case involving more than 635 million rand. Now, the NPA spokesperson, Kaizen Khanyako, told the media outside the court that the state had no reason to oppose bail, as he had been cooperating with investigators.
0: Service delivery under fire amidst coalition instability.
10: South Africa's growing reliance on coalition government is increasingly being felt beyond council chambers, with political instability disrupting budgets, steering projects and threatening basic services like water, sanitation and waste management. Now, a study commissioned by the local government sector education and training authority, they found that 65% of participants reported frequent or occasional disruptions to service delivery, including delayed or halted infrastructure projects and backlogs in water, sanitation and waste management. They also found that coalition instability was disrupting council decisions, policy implementations and municipal administration, while 48% of senior managers reported frequent or consistent delays in budget processes.
0: Government struggles to explain millions in payments at Madlanga Commission.
10: Yeah, it's the Hawks Colonel Dina Governor faced tough questions at the Madlanga Commission after he failed to give a clear answer as to how 2.3 million rand in payments were deposited into his bank account. Now, the commission heard that the money was deposited into his account between the 22nd of August and the 23rd of December, around the time of a deadly 2023 police operation in Durban. He testified yesterday that 1.5 million rand was a loan from FNB, while the remaining funds came from several other sources.
0: All right, Mala. Shukran for that look at the morning newspaper headlines.
10: I mean,
0: we now go to the news24.com website and try and give you an overview in terms of what you can expect for today in as far as the weather is concerned. And well, spring day. Like I explained early on, it's officially the beginning of spring and the end of winter. Sometimes it doesn't always feel like it. The weather yesterday wouldn't be too different from the weather today. But anyway, News 24 seems to be celebrating Spring Day because the website now is just frozen. I had it open earlier on to be able to take you through the temperatures, but I'll have to defer that to after the news, inshallah.
11: Rabiul Awwal 1448. Muhammad sallallahu alaihi wasallam, humanity's compass in a sea of chaos.

0: ربيع الأول 1448 محمد صلى الله عليه وسلم Humanity's compass in a sea of chaos.
1: All right, so we're expecting, inshallah, the first rains of the spring season, although it did rain a couple of weeks ago when it was that cold front, right? But in Joburg, there's a 95% prediction of rain on Friday. The temperatures are going to drop. It's 26 today, 28 tomorrow, 26 on Thursday. But it drops to about 18 on Friday with a 95% prediction of rain. And then 20 degrees on Saturday with also a 90% prediction of rain. In Port Elizabeth, it's predicted to rain tomorrow. But there it has been raining off and on for quite some time now. The temperature is there in the high teens, early 20s. And then Durban, rain predicted Friday and Saturday as well. It hits 36 on Thursday. So Thursday, going to be a scorcher in Durban, but 26 today, 25 tomorrow. Cape Town is cool throughout the week, 18, 20, 17, 20, with no rain predicted during the course of the weekend, going into the weekend here in the Cape Town region. So that's in terms of the weather. Locally, there's speculation now on the deputy president. They say he's been absent from public and official events since Mandela Day due to health issues. His office has confirmed he underwent a minor surgical procedure and was recovering at home. It has raised concerns, but his office have made assurances that he was participating virtually in key meetings. But there's now speculation that it's a month and a half since he was last seen in public. How serious are his health issues? I'm sure the ANC would need him for campaigning, right, as they go closer to the elections. It's now just a little over 2 months before elections here in South Africa. He didn't attend the latest cabinet meeting. And also, when the ANC had its announcement in Sandton about the mayoral candidates, he wasn't there, and Fikile Mbalula said he could not attend due to ill health. He's been absent from National Executive Committee meetings, where they were finalizing all the lists. So, yeah, let's keep an eye on that. They're going to obviously say he's right to medical privacy. That's something that we have to be cognizant of. Trump is at it again. He's pledging to strike Iran hard after first exchange of fire in over a month. He said, we're going to hit them hard because there were Iranian strikes on U.S. personnel in Jordan. The Iran's Revolutionary Guard, they report that its air defenses intercepted the U.S. MQ-9 drone over the eastern Strait of Hormuz following Trump's comments. Trump says the Strait of Hormuz remains secure while claiming that Iran's financial system, military and leadership have been largely degraded, adding that it doesn't mean we won't smack them to see what happens. UK Maritime Trade Operations reported a tanker was struck by three unknown projectiles while exiting the Strait of Hormuz. Then Iran state media says the U.S. attack on Larak Island, which led to Tehran strikes on U.S. bases in Jordan, killed three people and wounded several Iranian fighters and civilians. So, exchange of fire, unfortunately, once again. Let's monitor and see how this would unfold in the coming hours and days. Coming up in a bit, our hadith for the morning. Then we speak to Matthew Parks from COSATU. They're saying they want to save the alliance as the ANC and SACP trade blows. After 7:30, Maulana Wajo is with us in studio. Tafsir of Surat Luqman. The Africa Report with Rohyanya Patsizai. We talk the Zambia elections and the Sudan civil war. We talk about Joburg avoiding electricity supply interruptions. But at the moment, Outa says all is not solved. So we'll get perspective on that. The theme discussion, Humanity's Compass in a Sea of Chaos for Rabiul Awwal. We'll focus on that, inshallah, in the next hour. And then what is demarcation and why is it important that voters understand it? That's coming up at about 20 to 9, inshallah. Anything you would like to add to what we are already discussing, you can WhatsApp us on 072-786-1548 or you can email smr@radioislam.co.za. That's smr@radioislam.co.za. 16 minutes past 7.
0: Hadith discussions on Sabah al-Muslim.
1: Abdullah ibn Zayd radiyallahu anhu qal atana an-nabiy sallallahu alayhi wa sallam fa akhrajna lahu ma'an fi tawrin min sufrin fatawadda'a, rawahu al-Bukhari. Abdullah bin Zayd radiallahu anhu narrates, and he is a Sahabi that accepted Islam after the Hijrah. Besides Badr, he took part in all the other battles. And after Wahshi threw the spear at Musaylama the lion, it was Abdullah bin Zayd who killed him with his sword. He was martyred in the year 63 Hijrah at the age of 75. He is also known as Khallad and Ali. A few narrations have been attributed to him. Now he says, the Messenger of Allah sallallahu alayhi wa sallam came to us and we brought him some water in a bowl made of copper. He then performed wudu from that bowl of water. What we learn from here, it is permissible to use utensils made of copper. COSATU has vowed to preserve the tripartite alliance of the ANC and the South African Communist Party despite mounting tensions over the SACP's decision to contest the November local government elections independently. After a two-day Central Executive Committee meeting, COSATU stressed the need for unity within the alliance, even as relations between the ANC and the SACP grow more fragile by the day. COSATU's Matthew Parks joins us on the line. Good morning and welcome.
2: Good morning. Thank you for having us.
1: I think everyone can understand the need to try and preserve unity. The big question would be how?
2: So that's a correct big question. It's a difficult one. I think for sure what helps us is that both alliance partners have said they want to preserve the alliance, to strengthen it. So that gives us something to work with. But we've tried. We've tried since our last Central Committee meeting in September to bring the alliance together to discuss the tensions, to see how to reconfigure the alliance, how to manage the modalities of two of the parties contesting elections. We have not succeeded in that yet, but we're going to keep pushing even beyond the local elections. But it is a difficult thing. But I think for us, given that our members view the alliance as the most effective political vehicle to try to drive their issues and their interests, it's something that's worthwhile to continue to push for.
1: Realistically speaking, Matthew, would you be able to preserve any significant type of unity within the alliance if the SACP is going to contest the elections? I mean, logic would demand the ANC is going to see them more now as a political opponent than a political ally.
2: But that's what we fear, and that's what we're trying to address. That is a genuine fear in a question. But we do hope that because both have said they want to continue the alliance, that we have some space to work for. Other political fronts, coalitions across the world, have consisted of parties which contested each other, but were both from a similar ideological background. So we hope that in that instance that could provide some useful pathway to say how do we address it. Most of the membership of the ANC SSB COSATU overlaps. So again, there's a deep bond, and we hope that that also provides a platform to succeed in some sort of reconfiguration of alliance talks.
1: All right, Matthews, thank you so much for your time and for chatting to us. We really appreciate it.
2: Okay, thank you.
1: Well, that was COSATU's Matthew Parks. He's saying they're going to try. It's difficult, but they're going to try and save the alliance as the SACP and the ANC trade blows. I don't know how that is going to be possible if the SACP is going to contest elections. Sure, the ANC goes into political arrangements, otherwise known as coalitions, with its arch political enemies, like the DA, for example. But it's clearly understood that's an independent party, and we are an independent party, and we contested an election, and neither of us got enough votes to form a government by ourselves, or to run a council by ourselves, so therefore we have no option but to go into an alliance. It's a little bit different with the SACP. It's like you're within us, you're part of an alliance, but at the same time, you're contesting against us. the ACCP has its reasons. You may agree or disagree, in terms of why it wants to go independently. It's not a new thing. It's been dragging out for quite some time. But at the same time, you've got to also understand, I suppose, the ANC's perspective. How do you treat someone who is in alliance with you but contests in wards where you are contesting against you as an alliance partner if, you can be losing votes to them? Unless, I don't know, the unity is that you'd work together after the outcome of the elections in terms of the broad objectives of the alliance. But yeah, things are not well. And for the ANC, it's a loss, right? It's a party in decline, electoral decline. It can't afford this. For the SACP, it also could become a loss, because if they go and contest the elections and they don't have decent results to show for it, then, you know, it weakens their own position within the alliance and makes them look a little bit silly. It's 36 minutes past 7, time for Nasheed.
0: Rabiul Awal 1448. Muhammad sallallahu alaihi wasallam, humanity's compass in a sea of chaos.

It's time to open the doors of your mind and get the cogs in your brain turning with Radio Islam's word game. 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Pay attention to the three cryptic clues Maulana Wajah shares every morning. Put them together and figure out the answer. And on air, cryptic crossword to get you thinking. 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

0: This just keeps the back a little bit warm.
1: I'm not talking about that. I'm talking about how you're matching today.
0: No, that's that's just coincidental. Nothing planned.
1: Like the jacket and the kurta and the topi. I haven't had a look at the socks or anything, but it's like almost head to toe, head to ankles matching. So I thought maybe it was like a spring day thing. You're right. I mean, it is funny weather, so you can't just leave home without a jacket. I was debating this morning, take the jacket, don't take the jacket. And I said, take it. You can always take it off. But if you don't have it, and I'm a little bit susceptible to the flu, like sometimes just a little bit of exposure and then the runny nose and everything starts. So, and in our line of work, that's the worst thing that can happen to you.
0: Right, exactly.
1: Because, you know, it's very difficult to speak when you've got a blocked nose or you've got a runny nose. So I just took the jacket and said, right, fine, you know, I take it off if I need to take it off afterwards. But no, I just thought maybe because there's a kind of freshness that goes with spring day.
0: All right, definitely.
1: Was Arbor Day also on spring day? No, is Arbor Day a different day? I can't even remember now.
0: Arbor Day is normally like, I think, the first Friday in September or something, if I'm not mistaken.
1: So like spring day, then, you know, it was like a kind of like, I don't know, maybe freshness is the word to describe it. It's like, okay, winter is officially over. Now we can kind of come out. There are those animals that hibernate in winter, and then they kind of officially come out. You know, like we were hibernating, we were just dressing more warmer. And it's not like the weather today is distinctly different from yesterday. Like the weather pattern said, okay, today is the 1st of September. It's just, I mean, how they've, you know, kind of segmented the year, if you like. But there was that kind of thing that now we're officially into spring and it's spring day. And I don't know if it's still so much of a thing. There's a greater joy that for whatever reason seems to be associated with warmer weather. So as you're moving out of the coldest period of the year, slowly and gradually towards the warmer periods of the year, there's that kind of freshness and happiness and joy that's associated with it. I don't know. I mean, if it should be like that, because otherwise you're giving yourself a reason not to be too happy when it gets colder. But whatever it is, that's why I was asking. Maybe, you know, you're also feeling very joyful today, so you decided to do the match. Do you pay much attention to what you're going to wear?
0: No, not at all. It's just that this morning I just felt that, you know, yesterday morning I was feeling earlier part before Fajr, and I was feeling a bit. I just felt like I should have worn something, so I just told myself not wear something today. And I just went to the cupboard and I just said, okay, now this is the closest color. It's not the exact 100%, but it's going to match. So let me just put this on. It's just coincidental. It's not something that I planned I'm going to wear. And it just happened.
1: I know of one person.
0: Right.
1: That they take out time on the weekend to plan the wardrobe for the entire week. Wow. Everything. Meticulously planned out. I'm going to wear this kurta with this trouser, with this waistcoat, or with this jacket, or with this topi, or with this turban, and this socks. Work it out for the whole week.
0: I mean, the whole week, that to me sounds a bit ridiculous. Yes, if you know, like maybe a Jummah or something, you're going and you're going to be delivering the Jummah talk. And even if you're not, but you know, Jummah, people normally feel the need to be dressed a bit more. You know, it just creates that feeling. So yeah, you already got to plan that, okay, this week, Friday, I'm going to be wearing this kurta and it's got this, so I'm going to wear this imama with it, or this waistcoat with it. Or you can understand, but for the whole week, I mean, there could be a change in weather then, what? Then the whole plan is, but I suppose.
1: Well, even if there isn't a change of weather, for me, it's just kind of interesting that you would want to plan your wardrobe to that down to that meticulous detail. For some people, they have the time. Good luck to you.
0: Yeah, I think that's the biggest thing. You've got the time to do.
1: The time to do it. Good luck to you. Right.
0: Right.
1: I wouldn't. I do pay some attention to it. Like, I wouldn't want to wear the same color kurta twice. So if I wore yesterday, like, say, a gray kurta, I wouldn't want to take out another gray kurta today for fear that somebody would think that I didn't change my clothes. not to that obsessive detail that I would want to work it out for the entire week, in advance. Maybe the night before, because I get going so early, I'll probably say, let me just take my clothes out, finish now, so I don't end up in the dark having to look for, you know, the right socks or having to look for the right topi or that kind of thing. But some people are quite particular.
0: Yeah, but the night before is fine. The night before, I think, is fine. Especially, like you're saying, you know, some people start at 9 o'clock, so they got enough light time in the day, in the morning, to take out it. But if you're starting that early in the morning, then taking your clothes out at night is not a problem. I

0: It. I take out my clothes by the night already, so I didn't take out the waistcoat, I took out the kurta and the topi. And then in the morning I just said, hey, you know what, yesterday I was feeling a little bit cold in the morning, let me just take a waistcoat, and this is the one that caught my eye.
1: You know, the thing is that some people are so particular when you travel with them also, when you just come, right, you just reach your accommodation, the first thing they're looking for is ayn.
0: Wow.
1: Like, no, definitely the clothes got a little bit creased in the bag. So, ayn. I'm like, me, I'll first take it out. A couple of small creases here and there. Chalega yar. I'm not going to make magaj mari about it because you're going to sit down in a chair or somewhere and it's going to get a little bit creased anyway. As long as it's not a bad crease, like, you know, right in the center of the kurta where a person just look at you and say, this guy is wearing creased clothing. You know, I'm not going to go and look for an ayn and, you know, warm it up and then ayn the clothes and... No, it's not going to be a priority for me unless it has to be. Otherwise, but some people are so particular, they just reach the accommodation. The first thing they do, right, where's the ayn? Take out my clothes. My clothes needs to be on. Wait, but you never looked at it to see it quickly. No. God, the mere fact that it had to be folded and put into the bag means...
0: It's creased.
1: It's creased. It's not to the extent that I want it to be, so it has to be ayn. They're very, very particular. Like if an accident happens, meaning that they were eating and something like a drop spilled or something, you can see their restlessness now. Can't be. I can't be wearing this garment here and it's got one mark or one stain. Of course, if there's a big tarkari mark right down the center, even I'll be restless. I would want to be, what you call it. I met somebody now recently at the janaza, and just as I greeted him, I was drinking this tea in the car and it messed on me. I never noticed until you brought it to my attention.
0: Yeah, but some people's meticulousness, as far as that is concerned, it's really interesting.
1: So where are we with clues?
0: Well, the first clue we're going to give, I think today will be day number, now we went from 25, 26, so today will be day number 27, inshallah, looking at as a good day. Yesterday also, we did get the correct answer at the end. It was two words, and well, as Ma said yesterday, I think the one person gave us both words. So, well, today is nothing but two words. It's just one word we'll be looking at. The first clue we're giving the listeners, Ma, is that today's word has got to do with sound.
1: Yesterday you started with words, right?
0: Right. Yesterday, the very first clue we gave... What was the first clue? I can't... I mean, it was the answer was that demonym. So yesterday, the first clue we gave was places.
1: Places, okay.
0: Today's sound.
1: Okay, time for this morning's tafsir.
2: Tafsir with Mawlana Sulaiman Rawat on Sabah al Muslim.
1: So let's do a quick recap of what we discussed yesterday. A'udhu billahi minash shaitanir rajim. Bismillahir rahmanir rahim. We had commenced with ruku number 3. Alam taraw anna Allaha sakhkhara lakum ma fis samawati wa ma fil ardi wa asbagha alaykum ni'amahu dhahiratan wa batina wa minan nasi man yujadilu fillahi bighayri 'ilmin wa la hudaw wa la kitabin munir. Have you not seen that Allah has subjugated for you whatever is in the heavens and in the earth, and that he perfected his bounties upon you both outward and inward? They are also of people here who disputes about Allah without having any knowledge, without any understanding, and without any illuminating book. So I explained that Allah Tabaraka wa Ta'ala speaks about the inward and outward bounties and their various interpretations, none of which contradict each other. They're all complementary, right? External bounties could be that which you learn by rational thought and contemplation. Internal bounties could be those related to material and economic factors. Worldly, and bounties of the year after, various categories that were given, outer organs, inner organs, etc. But the bottom line is Allah has given you everything, and Allah has subjugated everything, meaning Allah has made everything on earth for your benefit. So how can you then still be disputing about Allah without any understanding, without any illuminating book to prove your viewpoint of associating partners with Allah? وَإِذَا قِيلَ لَهُمُ اتَّبِعُوا مَا أَنزَلَ اللَّهُ قَالُوا بَلْ نَتَّبِعُوا مَا وَجَدْنَا عَلَيْهِ أَبَاءَنَا أَوَلَوْ كَانَ الشَّيْطَانُ يَدْعُوهُمْ إِلَىٰ عَذَابِ السَّعِيرِ. When it is said to them, follow the order that Allah sent down, they reply, no, we shall follow the path on which we found our forefathers. What, even if Satan is inviting them towards the punishment of the fire? Then What we learn from here is that following your forefathers, if they are on the straight path, is a praiseworthy thing. But if they're on the wrong path, then all you're doing is following them towards destruction. وَمَنْ يُسْلِمْ وَجْهَهُ إِلَى اللَّهِ وَهُمْ مُحْسِنٌ فَقَدْ إِسْتَمْسَكَ بِالْعُرْوَةِ الْوُثْقَ وَإِلَى اللَّهِ عَاقِبَةُ الْأُمُورِ. Whoever surrenders his face before Allah while he is on virtue, then he has grasped a strong handle. To Allah is the ultimate end of all matters. Meaning that because your relationship with Allah is on the correct belief, you have a strong handhold. وَمَنْ كَفَرَ فَلَا يَحْزُنْكَ كُفْرُ. 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To us is their return. We will inform them of what they did. We will hold them accountable. إِنَّ اللَّهَ عَلِيمٌ بِذَاتِ الصُّدُورِ. 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We will provide for them for a short while. 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Were you to ask them who created the heavens and the earth, they will reply Allah. Say all praise is due to Allah, but most people do not understand. So they will recognize that Allah created the heavens and the earth. Fine. That recognition is noteworthy. But then, why do you associate partners with Allah when Allah is the perfect being who created the heavens and the earth? لِلَّهِ مَا فِي السَّمَاوَاتِ وَالْأَرْضِ إِنَّ اللَّهَ هُوَ الْغَنِيُّ الْحَمِيدُ. To Allah belongs whatever is in the heavens and earth. Surely Allah alone is self-sufficient and praiseworthy. That's the last ayah we discussed yesterday. And we said, if Allah is independent of everyone, then why would Allah need any partners? Now, taking the discussion further, the next verse Allah says, وَلَوْ أَنَّ مَا فِي الْأَرْضِ مِنْ شَجَرَةٍ أَقْلَامٍ. If all the trees on earth were pens, وَالْبَحْرُ يَمُدُّهُ مِنْ بَعْدِهِ سَبْعَةُ أَبْحُرٍ. And the sea, their ink, and with seven seas behind it, مَا نَفِذَتْ كَلِمَاتُ اللَّهِ. The words of Allah would never be exhausted. إِنَّ اللَّهَ عَزِيزٌ حَكِيمٌ. Surely Allah is mighty and wise. كَلِمَاتُ اللَّهِ, you know, in Anwar al-Bayan, it's mentioned that كَلِمَاتُ اللَّهِ could refer to the attributes of Allah. It could refer to the knowledge of Allah. It could refer to the words of Allah, all of which are eternal, because Allah is eternal. So Allah is saying, if you want to describe Allah in all of His majesty and greatness, even if every tree on earth were to turn into a pen, and every inch or every drop of water in every ocean was to turn into ink, and then multiply that by seven. That's just for purposes of understanding, right? Even if you had to multiply it by 7,000 or 700,000 or 700 million or 700 billion, it would still not be adequate to write the praises of Allah tabaraka wa ta'ala, because Allah is perfect and Allah is eternal. Hence Nabi sallallahu alayhi wa sallam used to make the dua, Allahumma la uhsi thana'an alayk anta kama athnayta ala nafsik. That, oh Allah, I cannot enumerate your praises, you are as you have praised yourself. Ma khalqukum wa la ba'thukum illa ka nafsi wahida. Inna Allah sami'un basir. The creation of all of you and the resurrection of all is but like one single soul. Surely Allah hears all and sees all. You see, if I have to do one thing, it's not equal for me like doing 10 things. 10 things needs more energy, more time for me as a human, because I'm a creation. I'm limited. Allah is the creator. He's not limited. So whether Allah creates one human or trillions of humans, it's the same to Allah. If it was not the same to Allah, it would mean Allah has limitation, and Allah does not have limitation. Allah is fully aware. Allah is hearing. Allah is seeing. So nothing is difficult for Allah. Allah just has to intend it and it comes into existence. That's the meaning of kun fayakun. And therefore, we should understand it from that perspective, that to resurrect you is nothing for Allah. Like it was nothing for Allah to create you. أَلَمْ تَرَ أَنَّ اللَّهَ يُولِجُ اللَّيْلَ فِي النَّهَارِ وَيُولِجُ النَّهَارَ فِي اللَّيْلِ وَسَخَّرَ الشَّمْسَ وَالْقَمَرِ كُلُّ يَجْرِي إِلَى أَجَلٍ مُسَمًّى وَأَنَّ اللَّهَ بِمَا تَعْمَلُونَ خَبِيرٌ. Have you not seen that Allah enters the night into the day and enters the day into the night, and that He has subdued the sun and the moon, each one running its course till an appointed time, and that Allah is aware of all what you do? This is a repeated example in the Quran to highlight the greatness of Allah tabaraka wa ta'ala, and to make the point which follows then in this next verse, ذَلِكَ بِأَنَّ اللَّهُ وَالْحَقِّ. This is because Allah alone is the truth. وَأَنَّمَا يَدْعُونَ مِن دُونِهِ الْبَاطِلِ. And that which they call to apart from Allah is false. وَأَنَّ اللَّهَ هُوَ الْعَلِيُّ الْكَبِيرُ. And Allah alone is the most high, the greatest. That brings us to the end of the third ruku of Surah Luqman. And we'll unpack these last two verses a bit more tomorrow, inshallah, and then continue into the fourth and final ruku of this surah. After the break, the Africa Report.
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1: Well, for this week's Africa Report, we are joined by Rohania Patsizai, Director of the Zimbabwe Democracy Institute. Rohania, very good morning to you and welcome to Radio Islam International.
3: Good morning. Thank you.
1: The Zambian elections, the controversy continues.
3: Yes, there are disputes on the electoral process and the electoral outcome in Zambia. And efforts by the opposition to approach the court, we understand from our reading that there have been state intervention to make sure that the opposition does not approach the court within the constitutional time limit in order to file a petition against what they call allegations of vote fraud and malpractices. This is not something that we expected from President Hichilema, given that he was in opposition and he faced similar circumstances. And we thought that when he came in as president of Zambia, he was going to do things differently. But we are seeing that it's repetition without change. There is no fundamental changes in the manner in which the electoral process is being run, in the manner in which the police behave, the security apparatus behave. So it's actually a disappointment on many fronts, on the democratic front, and also on the individual stature of the president and the role of the opposition, particularly when they come to power. So this is very, discomforting, and it's very disinteresting to learn what is happening in Zambia, given that we have a government that overcame a lot of electoral rigidities and electoral malpractice, only to do the same when it assumed power.
1: All the while, the civil war in Sudan continues.
3: Yeah, it is something that is very, very, very, very bad, particularly looking at the role of the African Union. I think the African Union should do better, because what we see is a situation where the leader of Rapid Support Forces, General Mohamed Hamadan Dagalo, or known as Hamid, he has been leading an army within an army. Yeah. So the attempts by General Dagalo to take over power using a unit of the army that was established in 2013 under the OSED leader, al-Bashir, and also given his history, I think the African Union, and in fact the United Nations, should have foreseen what happened around 2005, the genocide that happened in Darfur. It was this group leading his militia, what we called men in horses, against civilians in Darfur, which is a genocide. And it is the same person who has committed genocide in some parts of Western Sudan. And I think it is upon the international community, the United Nations, and particularly the African Unity, to take a stance against General Dagalo and to hold him accountable for what is happening in Sudan.
1: Do you foresee, is there any kind of light at the end of the tunnel at the moment when it comes to Sudan?
3: Yeah, obviously, it's sad and tragic that quite a lot of civilians, particularly children and women, have died, and many have been displaced. But at the end of the day, the Sudanese state will not collapse. The Sudanese state will not fall. The Sudanese people will, at the end, prevail. If you look at it as it stands now, the Sudanese army has managed to repel the rapid support service in many parts of the country. And this is where the African Union should have an army. That's why it should have a standing army to support, state collapse, to support state disintegration, particularly by armed groups led by militias. I am hopeful that if you look at how the war started in 2023, we are 3 years into that war. Things are slightly becoming better. The rapid support forces is becoming defeated. But the African Union must do better. The United Nations must do better to make sure that women are not slaughtered, children are afforded the right to go to school, and that there is humanitarian corridors in Sudan so that people who are starving, people who are having no meals, who are having no food, who are not accessing medicines, access those things.
1: All right, Mania. Thank you so much for your time and for chatting to us. Really appreciate it.
3: You're welcome.
1: 8:04. That was this week's Africa Report.
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1: Seven minutes past eight, you are listening to Sabah al-Muslim on Radio Islam International. We welcome those listening to us in Durban and Pietermaritzburg via Radio Al-Ansar, and we welcome our Wajah back into the studio. Our Durban listeners would not have heard our conversation in the earlier hour, but Mawaja is... what's the right word? You know, back in the other day, we were talking about words that were used and are no more used.
0: Right.
1: Your person was matching and looking smart, they would say, "Hey, you're shining today." I don't know if you remember that.
0: That's true, G. But I think they still use it a bit today.
1: Haven't heard it in a while.
0: Okay.
1: They, in other parts, they say, "You're looking dapper."
0: You're looking dapper.
1: You're looking dapper. So, our Durban listeners should know that I was asking you earlier on that whether this is your official Spring Day garb, and you said no, it's coincidental. But Spring Day would got you dressed in brown. Brown's got more to do with winter, autumn, and spring has got more to do with green.
0: Yeah, it's more colourful and
1: you know, because now the greenery will. Will start coming back after things kind of withered away and became brownish in autumn and winter.
0: Yeah, so there's your proof, Ma. It's not a spring day.
1: Not a spring day gown.
0: Well, the colors don't scream spring.
1: Don't scream spring. That's another discussion. Language is an interesting thing, isn't it?
0: It really is beautiful, Ma. It really is beautiful.
1: Doesn't scream spring. There used to be that message to circulate on WhatsApp, you know, about all these idiosyncrasies in the language. I can't remember any of them now, but like when you use some words, but if you technically have to look at it, it's like, how can you use, you know, that particular phrase or that particular word in that particular way?
0: Right.
1: But that's just how language is.
0: Yeah. It's really interesting. Different languages and, you know, whatever language you might be speaking, it's all got its uniqueness to it.
1: And then every language has got its own unique type of idiosyncrasies.
0: Right.
1: Anyway, clues.
0: The first clue we gave, you said today we're starting off with sound, right? That was the first clue. This word has got to do with sound. The second clue that we're giving the listeners is that in this word, you'll find a shorter word or a smaller word, which is actually a type of tea. It is a type of tea. Tea that you drink, it's a type of tea. It's not a make of tea. It is a type of tea.
1: All right. now you're inclining people towards breakfast. A type of tea. You have tea for breakfast or coffee?
0: Tea.
1: I get a sense now that the older people tea, but the younger people going more towards coffee. And maybe it's something to look at. Let's give you some homework. You can come back to us with it tomorrow. That this transition amongst Indians, and I'm talking particularly, from just tea towards coffee. When did it start happening and how? Okay. I think of late it's many more coffee shops and coffee brands all of those kind of things that perhaps have pushed people in that direction. I, for one, for some I don't know, whatever reason, from a young age, I was more of a coffee person than a tea person. I do think tea, but, you know, sometimes the wife makes tea for everybody. She says, "You want coffee?" I'm like, "Yeah, I want coffee." I occasionally drink tea, but I'm more of a coffee person. But Indians, I mean, tea is the thing. To the point that some Indians will drink 10 cups of tea a day.
0: And not one coffee.
1: And now it's like a coffee thing. Is that something that has come now from like a Western culture? I'm not saying coffee is all Western, because the beans are found here in Africa. A lot of them, right? But is it more of a Western thing that because it's become... a thing to move around with coffee and to have coffee that, you know, we've now kind of moved in that direction. In the UK, they have a lot of chai shops. So you'll have coffee shops and chai shops. But just here in Johannesburg, I mean, or in South Africa, you'll have coffee shops. You don't really have a tea shop. But the tea may be available at that shop. Right? So I don't know if that's why you're starting to see that shift between tea and coffee, or from tea to coffee in South Africa. Or amongst Indians in South Africa, let's put it that way. I don't know about Africans, whether they still more tea. Or even whites, for that matter. I would assume with the white community, it's now more coffee, but traditional white people also, I would have thought, was more tea initially.
0: That will be interesting to find out.
1: All right. But we still have to get a third clue and then we'll see what the answer is. Sure. Just gone 12 minutes past 8. Julius Kleinhans from Outa is our guest after the break about electricity issues. We'll continue our theme discussion and we talk about demarcations. How do demarcations work? That's coming up all in this hour on Sabah Muslim.
2: This is Sabah Muslim.
1: Outa has welcomed Eskom's withdrawal of Joburg electricity supply interruption process, but says questions remain. Yes, the data has been settled, but residents deserve transparency, accountability and a sustainable solution. This was in reaction to Eskom's withdrawal of its PAGA process following the city's settlement of its 5.25 billion rand overdue electricity debt. Outa's executive manager, Julius Kleinhans, joins us on the line. Very good morning to you and welcome.
5: It's always a pleasure. Good morning.
1: Let's just simplify it and put it into context for our listeners again. What exactly was this process? What was it about?
5: Yeah, thanks. Well, City of Johannesburg hasn't paid Eskom for over 2 years now. They've had debt of 5.2 billion rand. So what Eskom did is it went through a PAGA process, which is a promotion of basically access to proper consultation and giving people the ability to have their voices heard before Eskom takes any action. And they said that they were going to cut the power to the city if the city doesn't pay electricity, and people had an opportunity to object according to that. Now, that's a democratic process, and we've seen that Eskom has ticked all the boxes, which really made us alert this round. We saw that this is not just political, but they were quite serious about it because they were following due process. And that's where we also lawyered up to prepare to stop Eskom from cutting the power. But that said, you know, it doesn't make the city right in defaulting its payments. Eskom's got the right to get that money from the city. But yeah, I think that's impacted in layman's terms. Eskom was going to cut the power to the city. They haven't paid their bills. And unfortunately, the residents and businesses were being the ones who are victimized in the process.
1: So What are the concerns then going forward in terms of what would still linger from this process?
5: You know, unfortunately, this failure does not happen overnight. And I think this is quite systemic throughout South Africa. We see a lot of municipalities defaulting payment to bulk service providers like the water service authorities and Eskom, you know, in Joburg, specifically Rand Water. And it's almost like they were relying on bailouts, and that is not sustainable. And I think we've reached that point now where there's no money left to bail these municipalities out. So there's a variety of factors that's coming into play. Firstly, I think NERSA has failed in its duties as the regulator. Now, NERSA issues licenses to these municipalities to become the electricity distributors. And there's specific conditions within that. Example, they have to make sure that they supply electricity on a sustainable level. They need to maintain that infrastructure. When it comes to tariffs every year, they need to justify why the tariffs are going up and ensure that people and businesses have access to good and affordable electricity. And one of the conditions also includes that with the revenue they generate, they must pay the bulk suppliers. So that's the first thing, the regulator has failed. Secondly, on a provincial level and on a local level, there's oversight. So every month, the municipality needs to provide feedback on its performance, and council oversees that performance. That's your ward councillors and your political parties. And then on a provincial level, you've got provincial treasury that they need to make sure that the municipality is acting according to its duties, and if not, they need to intervene. And that has also failed and not happened. And then I think the last problem, and this is that's quite unique to the city of Johannesburg, is the revenue that's generated through city power does not go back to city power. It goes within the pot of the Joburg city, and their group finances determines where the money goes. So So unfortunately, you're sitting with an entity, a municipal entity that's supposed to almost work independently and ensure that electricity is provided to the people, but they don't have sufficient funds, they don't have control over their revenue, and that's where we see a lot of political interference taking place within the city. The money doesn't go where it should be, and that's where corruption and things are also rife. So it's a number of challenges that we're facing, and I think it is fixable, but we cannot rely on the people who have failed to fix it.
1: Absolutely. Julius, thank you so much for your time and for chatting to us. We really appreciate it.
5: Always a pleasure. Have a wonderful day.
1: It's now 21 minutes past 8. Let's take a quick Nishid break.
2: Rabi al-Awwal, 1448. Muhammad sallallahu alayhi wa sallam, humanity's compass in a sea of chaos.

0: ربيع الأول 1448 محمد صلى الله عليه وسلم Humanity's Compass in a Sea of Chaos.
1: So we're talking about the chaos around us, right? When justice becomes difficult, doing what is right, even when it is not easy, becomes all the more important. We all say we believe in justice. We want to be treated fairly. We want our rights respected. We want wrongs to be corrected. But perhaps the real test of justice isn't when we have been wronged. Perhaps the real test comes when we have to be fair to someone else, especially someone we don't like, someone who disagrees with us, or someone who has hurt us. Because it's easy to demand justice when we are the victim. Can we still be fair when our emotions are involved? Can we admit when we are wrong? Can we give someone credit when they deserve it, even if we don't like them? Can we stand for what is right when it goes against our own interest? This is where justice becomes difficult, and this is where the example of Nabi Sallallahu Alaihi Wasallam gives humanity such a powerful standard. He, Sallallahu Alaihi Wasallam's understanding of justice was not based on who someone was. Justice was only for people we liked. It wasn't only for those who agreed with us. Justice has to remain justice. And that principle is incredibly relevant today. We live in a world where people can have completely different standards depending on which side of an argument they are on. Excuse me. When our side does something wrong, we look for an explanation. When the other side does something, we demand condemnation. When a friend makes a mistake, we defend them. When someone we dislike makes the mistake, we want consequences. So social media has made this even more obvious. We spend hours demanding accountability from others while becoming defensive when someone points out our own mistakes. And perhaps the prophetic compass asks us to look in the mirror first. Are we committed to justice or are we committed to winning? Because those are not the same thing. Justice means admitting I was wrong. Sometimes it means defending someone we don't agree with. Sometimes it means listening to a side of the story we don't want to hear. And sometimes it means putting aside our personal feelings and asking what is actually right. Now that can be incredibly difficult because we naturally want to protect the people we love. We want to defend ourselves. We want to believe that our side is the good side. But Nabi Sallallahu Alaihi Wasallam taught humanity that justice must rise above personal bias. And perhaps this is particularly important for people who have influence, parents, teachers, leaders, employers, and anyone given authority over others. The prophetic model reminds us that leadership isn't simply about having power over people. It's about having responsibility towards people. The person with authority has a responsibility to be fair. The person with influence has a responsibility to use that influence wisely. And the person with power has a responsibility to protect those who have less power. But justice doesn't only belong in courts or government offices. It begins much closer to home. It is found in the way a parent treats their child, in a way a teacher treats students, in a way an employer treats employees, in a way we resolve disagreements, in a way we speak about someone who isn't there to defend themselves. Every day we are given opportunities to choose between fairness and favoritism. And those small choices eventually shape society because society doesn't suddenly become unjust. It becomes unjust when ordinary people become comfortable with small injustices. When we remain silent because speaking up is inconvenient. When we defend wrongdoing because the person responsible is someone we love. When we believe fairness should apply to everyone except ourselves. Nabi Sallallahu Alaihi Wasallam gives us a higher standard. Justice isn't justice when it only works in our favor. True justice means being fair even when it costs us something, even when it challenges our ego, even when it means admitting that someone else is right. And perhaps this is why the prophetic example remains so powerful in today's world. We don't simply need people who demand justice, we need people who practice it. Coming up to 29 minutes past 8, we're going to have the headlines in a bit. Then Maulana Waja comes with the final clue.
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1: Everyone waits with bated breath on spring day for the third clue.
3: Jima, so let's give it to them. We've given the first clue. We said it's got to do with sound. We gave a second clue. We said it's got to do with a type. There's a word in here. So it's not a full word. There's a word in here, which is a type of a tea. And very interestingly, the third clue is this word is made up of only three letters. There's only three letters that are used. Not a three-letter word. There's only three letters that are used to make this word.
1: All right, let's see. 072-786-1548.
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1: And.
3: Well, thus far, there is one correct answer, Mala. There is one correct answer. So we go on to the day 26. There's other words that have come through. The word, this is a few names of different teas. Chai, Earl Grey, Chain, Boo, Ear. None of those are correct. Then the word Chai, and somebody gives us this word Oolong. I don't know what is Oolong. And then charade, charivari, I don't think that's an English word, matcha, kosama, the word tia. Nope, it's not the word tia. Yeah, so those are, I think there's some other messages that come through, but from words, those are the words that have come through. Somebody gives us the word tea, but spelled T-E-E. That's, no, it's not that. So the one correct answer, Ma, just the one correct answer, that's what we're sitting on today. It is the word susurrus. The word susurrus. It's spelled S-U-S-U-R-R-U-S. So it's only made up of three letters, S-U-R. Is repeated three times, U is repeated three times, and there's a double R, susurrus. That is how it is pronounced. Susurrus is actually, the actual meaning of susurrus is a very gentle sound. What you would call maybe a whisper, a very, very light humming sound, etc. Sometimes even the waves on the ocean from a distance would sound like a susurrus, a very mild, gentle sound. So that is the meaning of the word susurrus. You get the word susu in there, S-U-S-U. That has got multiple meanings. One common meaning in South Africa, the word susu would mean you get that susu bubble tea. You'll see there's quite a few shops here in Johannesburg and elsewhere in Durban, Cape Town. There are the shops that sells the susu bubble tea. So that is the type of tea that we were talking about. But that word susu is actually a very strange word, because you go to different parts of the world and it means a lot of different things. If you go to Malaysia and Indonesia, the word susu means milk.
1: Yeah.
3: So quite interesting. In South Africa, it refers to a tea. In Indonesia, Malaysia, it's milk. If you go to West Africa, it's the name of an ethnic group of people that live in parts of West Africa, like Sierra Leone, Sudan. There's an ethnic group of people known as the Susu people, and they speak a Susu language. Yeah, so that word Susu itself is a very interesting word. But anyway, one correct answer.
1: No, I'm just thinking, but I'm not going to tell you what I'm thinking. Because, like, it's slang, it's got a whole lot of different other meanings.
3: Yeah. But let's leave that there.
1: Let's leave that for another place, not another day. I'm just happy. What's it now?
3: 27 now, yeah.
1: So I think our first target, even before we get to 40, was we get to 35. Because 34 is where we reached the last time. Mm. So 35 will be end of next week.
3: Inshallah.
1: So another 3 days today, another 5 days next week, and then we at 35. And then, yeah, 35. Then one more week and inshallah, we hit the 40. Mm. Inshallah. All right, 22 minutes to 9. Demarcations. This is very important when it comes to the upcoming municipal elections. We're going to be speaking about how it works with the demarcation boards, Faisal Hussain, in a short while. You know, you would have seen, for example, in Lens, the demarcations have changed a little bit. I'm not sure about Durban and, you know, Pietermaritzburg and other places, but here in Lens, the demarcation board has made certain changes, and it impacts now upon whether your place of residence falls within a particular ward or not. It may have changed. In my instance, it didn't, and that's why, you know, when I went to just check that I'm all registered, and I knew I was registered, I've been registered for many years, and that message came up to say that there's been a change in the demarcation and you need to recheck everything, and when I rechecked everything, I'm still voting at the same voting station and I still form part of the same ward. But how do these demarcations work? That's what we're going to try and unpack in a short while after this Nasheed break.
0: Rabiul Awal 1448. Muhammad sallallahu alaihi wasallam, humanity's compass in a sea of chaos.

0: ربيع الأول 1448 محمد صلى الله عليه وسلم Humanity's compass in a sea of chaos.
1: This is Sabah al-Muslim.
2: It is almost time for the country's local government elections, when South Africans will pitch up in their numbers to queue at the voting stations across the country in just over 4 weeks. The registration weekends are done and dusted, and political parties have handed in their candidate list by the deadline, which is Friday. When talking about elections, there are many happenings behind the scenes that voters are unaware of. One is demarcation and the demarcation board. And to discuss this, Fazal Hussain from the demarcation board joins us. Assalamu alaikum and welcome to Radio Islam International, Fazal.
3: Walaikum salam, Maulana, and good morning to your listeners.
2: So, let's go to the root of it, right? What exactly is the Municipal Demarcation Board, and what's its function?
3: So, the Municipal Demarcation Board was established in 1999, and the function, or it's an independent entity that derives its mandate from Section 155 and 157 of the Constitution. We also have what we call the Demarcation Act that basically governs the work we do. In terms of the Demarcation Board, it was established to rectify the different systems of governance, local government, that we had in the country pre-1989. And what the Demarcation Board was able to do was to basically create municipalities, what we term them wall-to-wall municipalities, where every piece of land in the republic is now within a municipality in the country. The other mandate that we have out of the constitution is basically to delimit wards for election purposes. We also do what we call municipal capacity assessment. That's to determine whether a municipality can conduct its functions. And then we have a fourth mandate, which is providing what we call services or advisory services on demarcation issues.
2: When it comes to demarcation, right, determining which areas fall into which wards and you know, the boundaries of wards, what's the process and how independent is the process? One often hears complaints from people that demarcation of wards takes place to suit certain political parties or certain political actors.
3: So in terms of the demarcation board being independent, the information that we receive from the IEC is pretty standard, where we use the voters' roll to demarcate wards. So the process is such that the law forces one to say that a certain number of voters must be in a ward, and you're allowed a 15% deviation to that. And the way you build a ward is to put together voting districts, and based on the number of voters in that voting district, you will create a ward. For example, if the city of Joburg requires a ward to have 15,000 voters, you would take voting districts that make up that number up to 15,000, and you will create a ward. The voting districts that have these numbers or registered voters assigned to them does not provide us with basically the race or the vote or the way people have voted and that kind of thing. So it's purely a numbers situation, where we put together a number of people within a ward that are allowed to vote in that area at that point. We do look at other aspects, which is we call physical features or features on the ground, where someone would be able to then identify where their wards are, like your streets. In rural areas, it's mainly rivers and mountains. In urban areas, it's basically streets and main roads that would be boundaries of the ward. However, the main criteria is to make sure that we keep what is termed in the legislation is the norm must be specific, and it's only allowed a deviation of 15%.
2: So when changes do take place, what necessitates it? For example, here in Indonesia, right, there was changes to how the wards are demarcated not too long ago, which obviously impacts on this upcoming local government elections. What would have necessitated changing boundaries that were there for quite some time?
3: Okay, so basically, remember, we do ward boundaries every 5 years. And in every 5 years, there's an increase in number of registered voters. So you'd find with the city of Joburg, the norm always remains steady close to what it was in the previous election. But the number of voters within each voting district increases quite drastically. So once you start having to create that balance, you do have to then change ward boundaries, where we call it, what we call is the ripple effect. So if two wards adjacent to each other, one is very high and one is very low, there will definitely be a change between those two wards to create that balance. So, you know, ward one may lose a voting district while ward two may gain the same voting districts because the numbers in the other voting districts have increased or decreased quite drastically.
2: Does that, though, as logical as it may be, as you've explained, impact on political parties or in this election, independent candidates for that matter, on their political prospects?
3: So basically, it's up to the parties. You know, when the demarcation is completed, and you do get a sense of which voters are in which ward, it's for the parties to basically go in and do their canvassing that's required. Because you would find, you know, we finish our work at least almost 12 months before an election. And once the ward boundaries have been finalized, it goes to the IEC. The IEC does its registrations in those wards. Political parties would know then which voters are in which wards, and they would have to then canvass towards that election in those wards.
2: Is the demarcation process concluded now, I would assume, for this election?
3: Yeah, we concluded in about, I think it was March of this year. Majority of the country was concluded by December of 2025. You would recall that we did a handover of the ward boundaries to the IEC, I think it was 10th of December 2025. There were a few municipalities which were delayed due to litigation problems with municipal boundaries, and those were concluded by, I think it was May 2026. So we completed our processes by May 2026.
2: So nationally, in terms of your function as demarcation board, when it comes to this election, your role is complete?
3: Our role is complete, that's correct.
2: All right, Faisal. Shukran so much for talking to us. Really appreciate it.
3: Okay.
2: Assalamu alaikum wa rahmatullahi wa barakatuh.
3: Wa alaikum.
2: That was Faisal Hussain from the Demarcation Board. Interesting how demarcations work and what's the function of the board. The debate around how wards are demarcated is an ongoing one, you know, and there's always suspicion and even allegation that within independent structures there's always the possibility of people with political leanings, and then people assume or they suspect or they accuse that perhaps those political leanings play a part. But Faisal explained how it transpires on the back end. That's it from the Sabah Al Muslim team. Until we meet again, inshallah. Assalamu alaikum wa rahmatullahi wa barakatuh.
4: Wheat prices have risen sharply amid disruptions to Black Sea exports as the Russia-Ukraine war continues and as changing weather patterns cause droughts that have sharply reduced production. Over the past month, Russia and Ukraine have stepped up attacks on each other's grain terminals on the Black Sea. Russia, the world's largest wheat exporter, and Ukraine among the top 10 grain-producing countries. These attacks have taken their toll on global wheat and grain supply. Chicago wheat futures, the global benchmark of the grain market, hit a three-year high on Friday before nudging down 0.54% on Monday to $7.79 per bushel. Authorities in Russia's Rostov region called a state of emergency on Friday after announcing that port closures and navigation disruptions in the Sea of Azov and Black Sea Basin have led to a pile-up of agricultural products at farms. Meanwhile, the rising temperatures and lack of rain have threatened to cut this year's wheat harvest in South Africa's Swartland, which produces about 20% of the country's wheat. Over the past month, strikes on ports, vessels and grain facilities amid the Russia-Ukraine conflict have disrupted grain terminals in force shippers to delay or cancel cargo loadings during the peak export season. While Russian missile attacks have impacted Ukraine's grain exports, Ukraine's drone attacks in the Sea of Azov have also sharply curtailed Russian shipments of both grain and wheat. At the same time, attacks on Russia's Novorossiysk and Taman ports have increased shipping costs out of its Black Sea ports. According to Ukraine's Ministry of Infrastructure, in July, Ukraine suffered 35 Russian attacks on vessels in ports, 22 at sea and 67 at port facilities. By comparison,

0: of availability, it's a question of affordability. Egypt, the world's largest wheat importer, usually spends around $3 billion per year on importing wheat. In the first half of 2026, it sourced more than 82% of its stock from Russia and Ukraine. In Asia, second largest wheat importer, Indonesia, bought $361 million of wheat from Ukraine and $102 million from Russia between 2023 and 2024, according to the Observatory of Economic Complexity. Indonesia usually sources between 15% and 20% of its wheat from the two countries. An official at Indonesia's Flour Millers Association says current stocks can meet immediate food grade wheat requirements, but they don't have abundant or excess supply. They have to look at other regions such as Bulgaria, Australia, Romania and Argentina for cargoes that do not get shipped from Russia and Ukraine. Now, besides the war in Ukraine, droughts and drier weather patterns have taken a toll on wheat production and contributed to rising prices. According to the United States Department of Agriculture, as of the 1st of July, the U.S., also one of the biggest wheat exporters, is forecast to yield 46.7 bushels per acre, down 0.1 bushels from last month and down 8.2 bushels from last year's average yield of 54.9 bushels per acre. The USDA says if realized, the United States yield would be the lowest since 2015. In a report updated on the 14th of August, the department wrote, this year's small crop is a product of long-term decline in U.S. wheat acreage and widespread drought impacts on the HRW, known as the hard red winter wheat production in the Great Plains states. Total wheat supplies are forecast down 13% from the previous year, with larger beginning stocks dampening the effect of the smaller crop. For Canada, the world's sixth largest wheat producer, the USDA's Foreign Agricultural Service found that for the 2026-2027 production year, total production is forecast to be 34.6 million metric tons, also 13% lower than the year before, due to reduced planted area and a return to lower than average yields. Amid the heat waves that have hit European countries over the past 3 months, wheat production in the bloc has also reduced. According to the COCEREL, the European Association of Trade in Cereals, Oilseeds, Rice, Pulses, Olive Oil, Oils and Fats, Animal Feed and Agro Supply, the excessive heat is expected to reduce grain crops in 2026 by around 9 million tons to 286 million tons. In a report published in July, the COCEREL says the weather has started to affect corn pollination in the southern half of France and in Hungary. More damage is expected from the forecast heat in other parts of the EU. The El Nino weather pattern is also expected to bring drier than usual conditions in the southern hemisphere this year, with South Africa and Australia expected to experience droughts as a result. While the Russia-Ukraine war continues, in July 2022, the year the war started, a Black Sea Grain Initiative was brokered to allow for the safe export of grain, food and fertilizer from Ukrainian ports to stabilize and lower global food prices. While that agreement held more than 1,000 ships full of grain and other foodstuffs left Ukraine, according to the EU. However, Russia ended the agreement in July 2023. Experts say the answer to the current crisis is far from easy. Bringing prices down now would necessitate a major shift in war strategy by both Russia and Ukraine. While the impact of climate change could be mitigated by governments implementing policies including improving water management on farms through the use of reservoirs to supply drought-affected crops and reduce the loss of production. Moreover, Globe explained, while alternative routes exist to ship out grain from Russia and Ukraine, they are costly, adding that a return to a possible Black Sea Grain Initiative would help calm wheat markets a lot. One answer may be for other countries to step in. According to Globe, during the 2022 global grain price surge, other wheat producing countries such as India exported more to make up for shortages. He says India, for example, had recorded exports in 2022. It's probably less likely this year just because of El Nino and other factors affecting them. But they could also provide more wheat. He says he thinks the world wheat market proved very resilient in 2022 and he expects they'll see the same in 2026. Muhammad Baum, Radio Islam News.
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1: بسم الله الرحمن الرحيم الحمد لله رب العالمين والصلاة والسلام على سيدنا محمد وعلى آله وصحبه أجمعين السلام عليكم ورحمة الله وبركاته. In many of our communities, there is a quiet tension between modesty and expression, and between maintaining haya and having the confidence to ask, to learn, and to grow. Yet, when we look back at the women of early Islam, we find a powerful balance that challenges the misconceptions we have. Aisha Siddiqa radiallahu anha praised the women of the Ansar. She noted that their haya never prevented them from seeking knowledge or asking important questions about their faith and about their lives. And this example reminds us that modesty was never meant to silence women, but rather to dignify women, while still encouraging curiosity, clarity, and courage. Today we are going to explore this balance, how we as women can embrace both haya and confidence, how we create spaces that welcome questions without judgment, and why seeking knowledge remains one of the most empowering acts of faith. It's my pleasure to welcome our very special guest who walks the talk, mashallah. Allah subhanahu wa ta'ala give her barakah in her time, her health, her energy, mashallah. She is a radio personality, a life coach, NLP practitioner, a motivational speaker, and an Islamic student, alhamdulillah. She's someone who brings both professional expertise and sincerity to every space that she enters. She is charismatic, Allahumma barik laha, and her journey reflects a commitment to guiding others with this wisdom, with this compassion and clarity that the women of the Ansar have. We are honored to have her with us back on Living the Legacy today, Muallima Mas'uda Jaapi. Today, as we explore with her and learn from her the balance between haya and confidence, and how as women we can embrace both modesty and courage in our pursuit of knowledge. Muallima Mas'uda, assalamu alaykum wa rahmatullahi wa barakatuh. Such a pleasure to welcome you back. Ahlan wa sahlan. Assalamu alaykum.
2: Wa alaykum assalam wa rahmatullahi wa barakatuh. I feel very overwhelmed by your beautiful introduction, subhanAllah. I think in response, it can only be the dua of Abu Bakr radiallahu anhu. Ya Allah, make me better than I know myself, and I know myself better than them. Oh Allah, make me better than they think of me, and do not hold me responsible for what they say about me. Ya Rabbi, what a beautiful introduction there. But I agree, alhamdulillah, very important topic that we have to discuss today, inshallah. May Allah make us successful in transmitting this message over, inshallah, correctly.
1: Ameen, ameen. And you know, you come from a legacy of family that are known to empower women through knowledge. Your parents, Allah, in ensuring that women were educated and empowered, subhanAllah.
2: Oh, definitely, subhanAllah. I think that's where my grounding comes from when it comes to it, alhamdulillah.
1: Alima, as a life coach and an Islamic student, how would you define haya in today's world, especially women who are navigating modern spaces?
2: Just modesty. But in reality, it's so far deeper than just the word modesty. It is conscientiousness. It is shame that deters a person from behaving indecently. So it's not just an outward expression. It's an internal moral restraint. Now, Allah subhanahu wa ta'ala says in Surah Nur, ayat number 30, Allah subhanahu wa ta'ala says, tell the believing men to lower their gaze and guard their modesty, and tell the believing women to lower their gaze and guard their modesty. So for us, it's not just that we have to have this internal moral restraint. It's about furthering our gaze, because what we expose our eyes to, this is very important. It's also regarding the way in which we cover ourselves. So then Allah says in Surah Araf, but the clothing of taqwa, that is best. So haya is not just clothing, but taqwa expressed outwardly. So there's so many aspects. with regards to Haya, that we have to really understand it. And it takes us a minute to be able to just move beyond just one word answers, because I think when we translate Arabic to English, we sometimes lose the essence. The Prophet ﷺ mentioned in a hadith mentioned in Sahih Bukhari and Muslim, where faith is has over 60 branches, and haya is a branch of faith. So as we navigate this definition itself, it's essential for us, for a righteous life, to serve as an internal moral compass against our bad actions and immorality. And inshallah, not necessarily is it only just shyness, but it encompasses this broader sense with regards to our speech, our behavior, our dress, and the way we interact with others as well as Allah subhanahu wa ta'ala.
1: It reminds me, mashallah, of once, I think it was last year sometime, or was it towards the end of the previous year, we had a wonderful program with you. We aired a few times because we had such a feedback from people about that, where you spoke about hijab and niqab being not just the physical aspect. And here again, you're reminding us of this powerful fact that many of us get so caught up in the physical aspect only, but we forget that it's so much to do with our speech and our actions and all of that. So jazakumullah khair for that reminder. How do we then go about to challenge the misconceptions? Because there's so many misconceptions where people assume that modesty means you must be quiet, modesty means you must be reserved. But we know that the Sahaba radiallahu anhum ajma'in, the Sahabiyat, they had, you know, incredibly diverse personalities. Today we would say some of them were more introverted, others were extroverted. Each of them had their own personality. So how do we challenge this misconception that if I'm wearing hijab, abaya, niqab, if I'm covering, I need to be quiet, I need to be reserved? How do we challenge that? How do we still honor our Islamic values and our own personalities?
2: And see, this one is a very sensitive topic because it stems from cultural norms that have become very much integrated in our Islamic identity. So we come from a background, whether it is an Indian background, whether it is more of you looking from the fact that we were a subservient background, in the sense that our forefathers were then enslaved, meant we needed to follow order or follow an authority, which meant automatically we would never really speak up much, specifically as women, considering that our rights have always been, over the years, been transgressed and we were seen as lesser. Allah subhanahu wa ta'ala allow us to take hold of the rights that Islam has given us, the Allah-given rights of having to then voice our opinions. Now, I say this because when we looking at it, the misconception that we need to correct is that haya is not silence. It is refinement, right? It has an internal deterrent, not a restriction with regards to our speaking. So if we turn to the Quran, because this is the best source, Allah subhanahu wa ta'ala has left for us the Quran and the Sunnah, right? Alhamdulillah, that is what we follow. The Prophet sallallahu alaihi wasallam has left us the Quran and the Sunnah to follow. So we turn to Surah Ahzab, ayat number 32, where Allah subhanahu wa ta'ala mentions this, Bismillah ar-Rahman ar-Rahim, O wives of the Prophet, you are not like anyone among women. If you fear Allah, then do not be soft in speech to men, lest he is in whose heart is disease should covet, but speak with appropriate speech. So the instruction here from Allah subhanahu wa ta'ala to the wives of the Prophet sallallahu alaihi wasallam was not about having to then keep silent, because then we would not have as Aisha radiallahu anha, who, as we know, the scholar that she was, subhanallah, the narrator of 2,210 ahadith, and how she had disseminated information, the Sahaba would come to her because of her knowledge, because of her wisdom with regards to having to understand the laws of fiqh, understand tafsir to the degree that she had understood. Alhamdulillah, they would not have come to her, and she would speak to them. I need us to understand, it was not about lowering your speech. When we're speaking about lowering or being soft in your speech, it's about having to make your voice very sweet. So this is what a lowering
3: And the instruction here is that the person who has, or the man who has disease in his heart should not want to be able to, or sickness in his heart may not be tempted. So this is what we have to look at. When we're looking at having to then protect ourselves, we know that we live in a society where things have been hypersexualized constantly. Not only is it just women, our children too. So when it comes to the aspect of having to protect ourselves, maybe the level of having to segregate ourselves from men is very important, yes. However, there is a level of understanding that it does not mean that we have to completely remain silent and not voice our opinion. Let's take a look at with regards to nikah. You have to give your consent. This is something that's important. Whether you are telling it to your wali, you have to be able to express your consent with regards to whether or not you want to get married to this person. And again, it is taken into consideration, because at the end of the day, it's not about having to oppress anyone's rights or make anyone feel lesser or have their rights taken away from them. We have to understand that speech itself is part of haya. So every word carries accountability. We can look at a discussion that we're having right now. The minute we include vulgar language, obscene language, there's no haya in what we're talking. So again, we look at the aspect of purifying our voice. That means purifying our speech, looking at what we are speaking, how we are talking to each other, and also then how are we speaking to the opposite gender. It's not something that we can completely avoid. Our interaction with people within everyday life, you look at having to then meet at the opposite gender at the cashier, looking at having to be able to speak to the mechanic. If you're a woman, maybe the mechanic's not a woman. Having to speak to doctors, having to speak to and interact with lecturers. At the end of the day, our interaction has a point where we're not going to transgress a certain boundary. And this is haya. So it's not about removing your voice. It's about purifying your voice, how you speak, and the manner in which you are speaking. Speak what is necessary. And that is important.
1: SubhanAllah. Jazakillahu khairan. Allah increase you in your hikmah and your ability to clarify these often sensitive topics. Jazakillahu khair. Very clear. Alhamdulillah. Let's see if we can, Mu'alima, talk about one of our role models, Sayyida Aisha radiallahu anha. She highlighted the confidence of the Ansar women in terms of how they asked questions and them asking questions. Could you perhaps tell us why is it so important for us to reclaim that type of confidence today in 2026? And maybe tell us a bit more about their example and anything we can know more about the Ansar women, please.
3: SubhanAllah. So the nature of the Ansar women specifically was that they were curious and they asked the questions that they needed to ask. And we're talking about questions regarding menstruation, questions regarding, so your haid, you're looking at having to then look at purification, we're talking about ghusl, we're looking at the aspect of intimate matters between husband and wife, and asking these questions to the Prophet sallallahu alaihi wasallam. There was a mahram present, but they would speak directly to the Prophet sallallahu alaihi wasallam. So haya did not prevent them or allow them to stay in ignorance. And this is what was praised by Hazrat Aisha radiallahu anha, very beautiful, very powerful statement mentioned in Sahih Muslim, where she said, how excellent were the women of the Ansar, the haya did not prevent them from understanding their religion. So this is what is mentioned. So ultimately, when we're looking at the instance, there is the hadith that is narrated. So Asma radiallahu anha, the daughter of Shakal, she had come to the Prophet sallallahu alaihi wasallam about washing herself after haid. And then ultimately, he explained to her what she needed to do and how she would need to be able to cleanse herself. Mm. And she had verified, she had listened to everything, but she wasn't shy to address the Prophet sallallahu alaihi wasallam. We look at ultimately then Surah Mujadila. Then she had come to the Prophet sallallahu alaihi wasallam with her concern, with her issue. Ultimately, she did not allow herself to be abused or in a situation where her rights were being trampled upon. And again, these are issues that we have to look at, that when we're looking at the Ansari women, subhanAllah, the example is that they have that ultimate yearning to have questions answered. And it was okay for you to ask these questions. Again, with the manner in which they had done. So it was done with a mahram present. They would ask the Prophet sallallahu alaihi wasallam, and also very plainly. It wasn't always euphemized in the sense of utilizing other words to mean what they were trying to say. Mm-hmm. And because they understood knowledge is necessary for ibadah, and that is the distinction. If we don't know, when we stand before Allah subhanahu wa ta'ala, we can't always claim that, ya Allah, I didn't know. So mm-hmm. when it comes to matters of deen, the concept that is a really issue that I currently have with my current generation who are similar age with myself, is that we believe that stopping learning, or rather we stopped learning the minute we left madrasa. And this is now at the age of maybe 14, 15, and we never pursued further onwards. And like, no, but I didn't know about it. But we have looking examples from the Sahabiya, examples from the Sahaba radiallahu anhu majma'in, who only accepted Islam in the ages of maybe 50 and 40, and then they learned about the deen of Islam. So we cannot then claim that ultimately we are ignorant and it's okay. So we have to seek out knowledge, and in a manner that is important for us to do so, by taking the example of the Ansariya, they were excellent, subhanallah. And I learned about this recently, and I thought I want to share with this, although technically it wasn't necessarily asking a question, but the manner in which the Prophet sallallahu alaihi wasallam was received in Quba. And just considering that, you know, we're thinking about talking about the aspect of the men had come out at that time to see the Prophet sallallahu alaihi wasallam, and they would come out for days from the moment that they heard the Prophet sallallahu alaihi wasallam was arriving, or he left Mecca. And the men and the children would come out, the women were still in their homes. And when the news had arrived, the women and the girls were standing on the rooftops, so they still didn't come out of their homes, again out of haya and modesty for the Prophet sallallahu alaihi wasallam. Looking at the fact that it wasn't that they were running in between the men. They were integral in society, definitely. And then there's another incident where Sahal radiallahu anh, he comes to the door of this woman in Quba. This is now narrated from Ali radiallahu anhu, 35 years after the hijrah, when he had seen this interaction. So Sahal comes, knocks on this woman's door, and she opens it. She takes the bag that he passes her, closes the door, and the man walks away. So this happens a few nights, and he goes and he asks her, oh, Amatullah, what is happening? I see this man coming to your door. And she explains, I have no family. And Sahal radiallahu anhu, he knows. So he comes and he brings me this bag full of broken idols that were from the homes of his family and friends. So he'd break the wooden, the idols, because they're made from wood, so that I have firewood. He comes and gives it to me, and every single night. He doesn't look at the way in which it was done. There was haya even in that interaction. He didn't overstay his welcome. He didn't have a conversation. No words were exchanged, just ultimately passing it over, and that was it. And this is when we're looking at, when it comes to having to then even fulfill our rights to each other, as with regards to those who are in need, those who are single mothers, those who are divorced, whatever the case may be, there is a level of haya that still exists. And even in that time, it was emphasized that ultimately, subhanallah, look at that interaction. It was something that we can aspire to. She didn't actually invite him in or ask him any questions or linger by the door, na'udhu billah. But again, we have to look at the examples of the Sahaba, the examples of the Sahabiya, because ultimately these were those whose character embodied the Prophet sallallahu alaihi wasallam's character. They emulated him to that extent where people couldn't tell him apart from the Prophet sallallahu alaihi wasallam. And as we know, every religion has a defining characteristic, and the defining characteristic of Islam is haya.
1: Indeed. Subhanallah, how blessed we are with Islam, that it gives us everything we need and more. Mu'allima, you are active in your community, active in supporting women. What is it that is holding our women back from asking questions, especially when it comes to sensitive topics?
3: I think when it comes to asking sensitive questions and sensitive topics, the biggest problem that we have is that we've stripped as a society shame from having a positive meaning, you know. So now shamelessness would mean confidence, and modesty is weakness. And at the same time, culture tells people, and women specifically, don't ask, don't speak, you're not supposed to have a say. The men have only all the rights, na'udhu billah. But Islam never taught this. So what holds us back to ask these questions is that you were supposed to be taught this when you were younger. And, you know, there's a time and a place for these things. However, let's be honest, unless you're physically experiencing a particular problem, say, for example, you have your haid right now, but it's very erratic. You never experienced a problem before. Now you do. Mm-hmm. So now what do you ask? Do you ask? Do you just carry on? And then it affects you because you're going for Hajj or you're going for Umrah or it's the time of Ramadan. So here that comes with, it impairs your ability to perform ibadah. And, you know, we go back to the Surah Ahzab, ayat number 53, where Allah says, and Allah is not shy of the truth. So truth is never something to be hidden or out of misplaced shyness. We have to understand that cultural silence is not Islamic haya. Islam is balanced, justly balanced. So when we're looking at the fact that haya brings goodness, as mentioned by the Prophet sallallahu alaihi wasallam, right? We're looking at the aspect of the reason we don't know, because we were never taught. Maybe we're looking at what our children are being taught. They're being taught so much more in detail in comparison to what we were, say, about 20 years ago. Mm-hmm. That's one aspect. The second part is that we all keyboard warriors and we think we know better, so we use our reasoning and logic instead of going back to Quran and Sunnah, because that's what we're supposed to be doing. So many a times it's not that we haven't searched, we're searching the wrong sources and the wrong websites come up and then gives us a different understanding. And it's so ingrained in the aspect of feminism today, because automatically we have to stand up for women's rights, but to the extent which hinders us as a Muslimah, to the point where we're not even standing up as a Muslima, so to say. We think that for us to be feminist or in that regard means we have to hate on men, and that was not how the Prophet sallallahu alaihi wasallam taught us. Again, it's not, that's not haya for us to be hating on the next gender, na'udhu billah. So it still, we have to look at the aspect of we're fighting the system because we believe that for us to be modest means that we have to be silenced. And we live in a society where social media is in our face all the time, constantly, where we're seeing how women, Muslim women, are being told by other Muslim men how they are transgressing the laws of Allah. So they're being constantly bashed online all the time. And then the opposite is also true, where because of this here, then they're acting out on the other side, where you have those who will not purposefully do things to get that type of reaction from others. Na'udhu billah. Again, it's like, you know, you're looking at the intention behind it is now spurring each other on, getting a reaction, that rage baiting more than anything else, not going and conforming back to the Sunnah, not going back to the Quran of what we're looking at, what haya is. So again, it never is about what we are meant to do or how we are supposed to be conducting ourselves. Now it comes a matter of ego and a matter of us having to be right even when we are wrong. May Allah safeguard us, inshallah.
1: Ameen, Ya Rab, Ameen, absolutely. Online, Mu'allima, we are seeing women asking fiqh-related questions anonymously when it comes to menstruation or intimacy. And some argue that even anonymity should not bypass modesty. What would your personal thoughts be? Because there seems to be some tension on this.
3: So if I'm understanding the question correctly, it's about not being anonymous?
1: So there's those in the camp of saying you must be anonymous because that's your haya, your modesty being preserved. And there's others that are saying, no, there's no need to be modest. It's questions we should be open about asking. So what is Mu'allima's take on this?
3: I think it would be the preference on the person. However, it should not stop us asking the question. Because let's be completely frank here. When it comes to matters of everyday life, it's not separate from being Muslim. You, as a woman, alhamdulillah, let's be honest, around about the ages of 10, 11, or but younger, you have your haid. So we have to be able to learn how to deal with this. And again, like I said, it changes. So your questions are going to come up. But that doesn't change the fact that you are a woman created by Allah subhanahu wa ta'ala. And again, we go back to the ayah of Quran where Allah subhanahu wa ta'ala has mentioned in Surah Ahzab, and Allah is not shy of the truth. So when it comes to this, as long as it is asked in a manner that is not vulgar, you know, like, you know, the type of language that is utilized, alhamdulillah, it can be asked on a public platform. It's not necessarily something that has to be shied away from. I'm only speaking about hayd. Let's continue the conversation on beyond that. What about when we have marital classes, and now you need to be able to explain, because it's not just ijab and qabul and understanding mehr, and when we look at khalq sahiha, we're looking at the interaction now where you have that intimate relationship between husband and wife. Why can we not then go further into it? Because there are rules that's related to it. I do understand we might have younger listeners right now, so I don't want to use certain terminology, but when it comes to it, there is that where we have to be very particular about having to then give answers to it, because they would not have brought it up to be able to be answered or ask it as a question if it wasn't something that troubled their mind. Because again, you're only going to ask a question if you would want the answer to it. We're not doing it just because, okay, no, I need to make a point by asking this question. So especially if it's of an intimate nature, if it is worrying you that you are not fulfilling a particular role, or you're not fulfilling with regards to ibadah, how do I know that I'm not transgressing? How did the Prophet ﷺ teach the Sahaba about intimacy with regards to their wives, with regards to what is permissible and what is not permissible? He didn't shy away from it. So it's not that we have a gray area with regards to it. He was very open. He answered all the questions. We know what is halal and what is haram is mentioned in the Quran, and again expounded in the hadith. So we look at the aspects of us having to answer these questions. It's not a matter of having to then protect our haya, so to say, unless we're looking at those who are too young to be part of that conversation. So right now, so say for example, we've got girls and boys who might be listening into the program who might be under the age of 10 and have no idea what we're talking about. So I can't go in depth and explain the rules with regards to it, right? And then explain the roles of both spouses. It has to be done in a space where, alhamdulillah, if this is, say, for example, a closed classroom, and we know everyone here is seated, we can have this as an open discussion. We can have this as a lesson that needs to be taught. Again, there are, I think, WhatsApp groups or etc. that has this here. But again, your question should be posted in a manner that is, could I say, well thought out. So you're answering, you're asking the question, but you should never be shamed for asking a question. That was not the way of the Prophet sallallahu alaihi wasallam. Because if that was, the young boy who came to the Prophet sallallahu alaihi wasallam, who asked permission to commit zina, would have been shamed. Because that, if that is just in itself something so grotesque, or something that is so considered the worst kind of sin, you're asking the Prophet sallallahu alaihi wasallam, can you commit zina? To his face, it wasn't like, you know, amongst people, the Sahaba were present to be able to have narrated this hadith. And the Prophet ﷺ didn't chase him away, didn't shout at him or was vulgar to him and said, you cannot ask this question. He placed his hand on his heart. This is interactions that we see that had happened. Why? Because this man had been struggling with this question, and he needed some sort of answer. So who was he going to go to? The Prophet sallallahu alaihi wasallam. When we turn to our ulama, when we turn to our mu'allimat and our alims in the community, it is because we seriously have a concern. So it might seem like the outrageous things, but if we consider what we are being exposed to, the kind of books, let alone movies or video clips or cartoons, we're talking about books that have the most explicit things that I've written in there, na'udhu billah. We have to be concerned, especially when it comes to the very sensitive topics of marriage, that what our children, our daughters, our sons being exposed to, and let us teach them what is halal and what is haram, what is acceptable in Islam, and how you should be treating with respect your spouse. So there is this, I get very heated about this topic in particular, because knowledge is important to disseminate. And if we don't give ourselves and our children and the future generations the right tools, then they are going to misrepresent who we are as the ummah of the Prophet sallallahu alaihi wasallam, and that is problematic. So we can't hide away and say, no, that's tough topics we have to discuss. Because again, currently right now, I mean, we don't have slavery, right? But we're still learning about the rules regarding slavery in our fiqh lessons. Why? Because we don't know we need to know those laws, right? Ultimately, this is so important. When it comes to education, when it comes to the haqq and the truth of this deen, every aspect was covered by the Prophet sallallahu alaihi wasallam as instructed him by Allah subhanahu wa ta'ala. So we look at turning back to the Quran and the Sunnah and utilizing the example of the best of examples of the Prophet sallallahu alaihi wasallam. If he did not shy away from the difficult questions, we should not either.
1: Absolutely, absolutely. Shukran for that, Malima. That I think clarified so much for me, and I think for our listeners as well. As someone who is active in the community space, in women's groups and circles, I am keen to know your experience and your take on this. Do you feel that spaces today are welcoming enough for Muslim women to express themselves openly? Is there something we should be doing differently, more of, less of? How do you see our women's spaces now in 2026?
3: I think it is growing, alhamdulillah, but there's loads of room for improvement. We still have that where we are supposed to just keep quiet. I prefer having any interaction or any, I rather prefer calling what I do workshops instead of calling it like, you know, a talk, because I want to know what people are thinking. I could stand and speak for maybe an hour on a particular topic, but how it's affecting the person or what they need to ask, you can see the questions lurking behind people's eyes and they shy, they don't want to ask for the simple reason, either being made a fool of or feel like the questions are too foolish. So there is that room that needs to be given in these spaces. But alhamdulillah, I can say where I complained 20 years ago, oh, there's nothing for girls today. There are. There are programs, whether it be us creating them physically, as in within a community where we can go once a week or once every 2 weeks to a particular class, etc. Alhamdulillah, it is growing within communities. Or at least online, alhamdulillah, you have spaces where we can have discussions, where questions can be asked. And this is important for every single Muslimah out there. Find a space where you feel welcome. And if you don't feel welcome, make sure that you find a teacher that you can talk to with regards to it. And there are so many muallimat. Subhanallah, if you're looking at the amount of halimas that are graduating every single year, subhanallah, it is within the hundreds, across the entire country, even maybe thousands, subhanallah. So you look at women who have the knowledge of deen, who maybe don't have a active space in the sense of having to host the class, etc., but they have the knowledge to disseminate. So my advice to them is create the spaces, because there are so many amazing mu'allimat that are hosting classes, but unfortunately the classes are full. And then you have those who have the knowledge, subhanAllah, and they're creating online spaces for others. So it is growing in comparison to where it was. The matter at hand right now is having to find the space that suits you. And also moving away from a mindset that I can't ask a question, or I'm not supposed to ask a question. I'm just supposed to accept blindly, because maybe you don't understand. Maybe it's a question regarding seerah that does not make sense to you, or with regards to aqidah. And there was a question that had come up in one of our classes recently, and technically the question didn't come up. Our Mulana had mentioned a particular aspect, and I thought this was a question that I had when I was younger and I never asked it. Subhanallah. And you think of these things, and this was just regarding Allah subhanahu wa ta'ala, and we think of these things. If we don't ask those questions, we could be lost for years. And then we have the person giving that answer. And then we feel so guided and so connected to Allah, so connected to the Quran. But we didn't ask that question beforehand. So don't let the questions linger. Find the person who's going to answer you the question. And sometimes you want a detailed answer. So if you're going to look at who gives you a detailed answer, my next thing that I want to add on, please don't Google everything with regards to finding an answer for it, because Sheikh Google and Mufti ChatGPT is not going to give you the correct answer, because again, they're pulling off sources that might not necessarily be authentic. You rather, you know, seek out the teacher, seek out an alim, an alima, or a mufti that can answer your question. And if it's not you're not answered to your satisfaction, in the sense where you still don't understand or you still don't grasp, ask again or ask it in a different manner and say, I'm not fully understanding. Could you re-explain it? Because again, they could give you an answer and it just goes, the example goes over your head, or you don't have the background knowledge of who they're speaking about or the incident that they're mentioning. So say, for example, we have somebody who's accepted Islam and we're talking about Hajjatul Wida, and I'm just referencing and I'm saying Hajjatul Wida. They have no idea what I'm talking about. So maybe ask the question, what is Hajjatul Wida? You know, so that the person can fully understand. And remembering that not everyone is on the same level with regards to it, I want to remind the listeners themselves and myself first that we learn from the hadith, talabul ilmi faridatun ala kulli muslimi, that the acquisition of knowledge, the seeking of knowledge, is obligatory upon every Muslim, male and female. So let's look at having to go and seek it out, inshallah.
1: Inshallah. Ameen. Jazakallah khair for getting very, very real with us on this topic, Mu'allima. I want to move the conversation slightly towards our younger audience. I know you are a passionate advocate. You have a keen interest. You are also a mom of a daughter. Allahumma barik. So for our young girls that are growing up, what are the practical steps you would like to see them develop so that they have both confidence and modesty, not where they're choosing one over the other?
3: Alhamdulillah. I'm so proud of this generation, subhanAllah. I've seen a resurgence amongst those under the age of 20, who, subhanAllah, not only hold very firm to this deen of Islam so much, alhamdulillah, these are visual examples. And then for every one of those, we're going to get those who are influenced by what they see online. So I'm going to give this advice. And when I say this, I'm saying this as a mother of a 16-year-old, subhanAllah. Put the phone down. Get off social media. Do not look at others who portray roles or portray themselves in roles where they're acting as 16 to 18 year olds, but they technically 30, right? Mm-hmm. So they go for all of these different plastic surgeries and all these different treatments to look that way. So our heart feels we don't look the same. We don't have this kind of model, a supermodel body. I don't have the lips or the hair or the figure. And I want to dress like them. So, and automatically we feel bad about ourselves because of it. So put the social media down and define who you are firstly, because you don't really fully comprehend who you are right now unless you are going to connect your identity to Islam. And again, every Muslim, alhamdulillah, Allah loves you. Allah loves you so much. He has gifted you this beautiful deen of Islam already. You've got this gift with you, alhamdulillah, this inward beauty that no one can take away from you. And when you're looking at it, when it comes to the way in which you dress, which I'm loving right now, because fashion right now is all about the baggy and oversized, which alhamdulillah kind of fits the modest or the modest fashion type of thing right now. I don't like using the word modest fashion, but as a Muslimah, we are supposed to wear loose fitted clothing, right? So we're looking at guarding our modesty as we instructed in the Quran. So if that gets you to wear looser clothing, alhamdulillah, yes. But remember, it's not about following trends or following what others are doing. It's about pleasing Allah subhanahu wa ta'ala. So when it comes to your dressing, maybe you're not yet ready to wear an abaya, but remember that pants needs to be loose enough, the top has to be loose and long sleeves, so that if you can perform salah like that, you can leave the house in that fashion. Otherwise, cover correctly, alhamdulillah, because we have to remember, majority of the teenagers that I'm thinking of right now might already be baligh. So we're looking at those who are already at that level. Remember, don't be influenced so much. Nobody says you cannot look beautiful, but it's not about masking your face full of a whole lot of foundation and contour and mascara and the eyeshadow and the blush, etc., and the setting spray that needs to be done that you, I feel, has to be removed 5 times a day for you to make your salah in any case. But yeah, your skin is so beautiful. Don't mess with it just as yet. I know you want to try out the lipsticks and the eyeshadow. Alhamdulillah, play with it. But again, that's not beauty. You are the beautiful one. That just accentuates certain things for a time period. But again, why are you dressing in a particular manner? Find out the why. If it's for people, then we have to change it. Because it's not about people. People are never going to like you 100% for who you are. You're going to walk into a space and they're going to already, like, you know, pull their noses up at you and you're going to feel bad. You have to love your body, love yourself 100% of the time. So the person you are seeing in the mirror, can you live with her? Are you happy with her? And again, the last and most important question is, may Allah happy with her? And hopefully, inshallah, if we teach our daughters, and this is now to the mothers, if we have young daughters and we teach them to love themselves firstly and to love Allah and to love this beautiful deen of Islam, it becomes second nature. But we have to take them away from social media's influence. Mm-hmm. If they are online, limit the amount of time that they spend there. Because remember, what you see is what you get influenced by, and what you hear also influences you. So that what you're seeing online is not modesty. It's not the way in which Islam is portrayed. Not about, like, look at what has to be covered. If it's tight-fitting and has the word modesty slapped over it, we know it's not true, right? So again, let's work on it, inshallah. I do feel it's very difficult because we need to influence both generations, as in the current youth of today and their mothers and fathers. So it's the aspect of having to look at how we can maintain them. I have just as a completely, I know we look running out of time, but there's one incident where I had a girl approach me and she said, I'm 17 years old, alhamdulillah, I want to go into niqab, and my mother says no. She doesn't even want me to wear a hijab. And I looked at this little girl, and I gave her a hug, subhanAllah, and I tried to be able to say, she said, can you just explain to my mother that this is what I want? We had a conversation. And again, it's very difficult because, again, you have polar opposites. And it could be the opposite way around, or your child is not wanting to listen to you. But remember, at the end of the day, we start the fourth dua. Most importantly, so I make dua for my daughter first, myself, for yourself, and for the entire ummah and all our listeners and their daughters. Inshallah, may Allah grant us haya. May Allah allow us to connect to Him by understanding that outwardly and inwardly, haya is important.
1: Indeed, absolutely. And lastly, Mu'allima, we don't want to keep you up any longer, but lastly, any final words for women who are listening to this today, who feel silenced, whether it's out of culture and society, whether it's because of their own fear or some type of a self-doubt. Any last words for those women who feel silenced but are ready to grow and to seek knowledge?
3: Well, we go back to the ayat of Quran where Allah subhanahu wa ta'ala says, Allah is not shy of the truth. So seeking truth is not having to then... seeking the truth is not you silencing yourself. Because when haya is understood, it silences. But when it's understood, it protects you. I want to voice this in a manner that I say, seek help that is going to assist you to understand your position with Allah subhanahu wa ta'ala. Because haya brings nothing but goodness. Because we look at having to have your voice be taken away from you, you start fighting the whole world. But what we have to start doing is slow ourselves down and look at where is it coming from? What's this friction? We start by turning to Allah subhanahu wa ta'ala is the very first step that we have to turn to and ask of Him to change our situation. So say, for example, whatever situation you are in and you're feeling boxed in, we start there. And then also we don't only assume what others think or others would be saying. Turn to those who are closest to you. So if it is a friendship that is, you're feeling like your voice is being stifled or, you know, whatever the case may be, turn to your spouse. If it's your spouse that you feel like you have no voice, speak to your elders in the family, Ya Rabbi. It is important for us not to stay in a situation because oppression is not something that is valued in Islam. About having your voice taken away from you. Remember, at the end of the day, haya is about being aware of Allah, protecting from wrong, dignity in how you love, you speak and you seek. And everything that we do is governed by goodness and governed by our connection with Allah. The voice of the one who is oppressed is the one that Allah subhanahu wa ta'ala answers first. So there is no veil between your dua between you and Allah when you're making dua. So turn to Allah subhanahu wa ta'ala. When it comes to questions that are not answered, find the right individual who's going to answer your question correctly according to Quran and Sunnah, and let's not turn to Google. And again, may Allah grant you afia and ease, inshallah. May Allah take you out of whatever situation you are in, that you feel as if your voice is taken away and that you are silenced. And may Allah grant you that freedom, inshallah, that salam, inshallah.
1: Ameen, Ya Rab, ameen. Such beautiful words, and it's coming from your heart, and may it reach many, many hearts. It's been such an honor and a pleasure to be with you today, Mu'allima, and to hear about this very important topic. I'm so glad we got to speak to you about it, because it highlighted many of the crucial issues for women and for our young girls. Jazakillahu khairan. May Allah subhanahu wa ta'ala increase you in goodness, grant you al-afiyah, protect you, keep you well. You always share such wonderful insights and encouragement. Allah amplify your voice and bless your efforts. Ameen, ameen.
3: Ameen. Wa iyaki, inshallah. May Allah accept from you as well and grant you every goodness, fulfill all your needs, inshallah. Jazakallahu khairan for having me on your program. Alhamdulillah, it's been absolutely amazing.
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1: Speaking to Mu'allima Mas'uda Jalpi today, mashallah, such dignified strength and beautiful insights. 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Mu'allima is a radio personality, life coach, NLP practitioner, and a motivational speaker. We're talking about Haya and based on the women of the Ansar. Jazakumullah khair for joining us for this edition of the podcast. And we look forward to joining you as we continue exploring our legacies in coming shows. Wassalamu alaikum wa rahmatullahi wa barakatuh.
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2: Assalamu alaikum wa rahmatullahi wa barakatuh. 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Today is a beautiful day in Johannesburg, South Africa. It's the first day of spring. Happy spring day. It's the 1st of September 2026. Our corresponding Islamic day this morning, we are on the 19th day. Can you believe it? 19th day of Rabiul Awal 1448. And today's reminder is that it is a sunnah cupping day. So do get your sunnah cupping in if it's something that you'd like to do for the numerous health and wellness benefits. Welcome to the program. It is another lovely Tuesday in our company. And a reminder, there's always that lines are always open. You can chat to me on the WhatsApp line 072-786-1548. Alternatively, you can DM me on Instagram at Zafira Kaka on Air. So welcome to the show. Let's take a look at today's date and day. All the happenings on this day in history. It's the beginning of a new month. So there's a lot that had happened and a lot of commemorations. Also for the month, today is the 1st of September. The official beginning of World War II began on this date in 1939 when Nazi Germany invaded Poland. This prompted Britain and France to declare war on Germany shortly thereafter, and obviously set the trajectory for World War II. In 1985, the wreck of the Titanic was discovered. It was a joint American-French expedition when they located the famous shipwreck in the Northern Atlantic. Also in the state in 1969 was Libya's revolution. Muammar Gaddafi and a group of military officers overthrew the then king of Libya, called King Idris I. And this had happened in a coup. So it had happened on this date in 1969. King Louis of France, known as the Sun King, who had ruled France for 72 years, died on this date in 1715. There was also arrangements for Princess Diana's funeral. Arrangements began on this date in 1997. And also on this date in 2004 was the Beslan School siege. It was a hostage crisis created or started at school number one in Beslan, Russia. This led to a devastating three-day siege, and this had happened in the year 2004. Today is a lovely day in Johannesburg, South Africa. It is the 1st of September 2026, which means we're 244 days into the year. There's only 121 days left in 2026. It's also the 35th Tuesday of the year, as well as the 35th week of the year. Let's speak the observations around the world. There's a lot commemorated today in this month as well. Let's start with Knowledge and Literature Day in Armenia. It's Constitution Day in Slovakia, Independence Day in Uzbekistan. Today is also the Day of Knowledge in Russia. It's World Peace Day. It is the beginning of Childhood Cancer Awareness Month. Today is the Ginger Cat Appreciation Day. So if you have a ginger cat, appreciate your cat today. It's World Letter Writing Day. It's also the beginning of Cat Month, Friendship Month, Better Breakfast Month, Mushroom Month, Sourdough September. I like that one. I'll share my sourdough chronicles on that. It's also the beginning of Baby Safety Month, Potato Month, Whole Grains Month, Italian Cheese Month, National Childhood Obesity Month. It is Intergeneration Month, Honey Month. That's a nice one that ties in with our recipe segment that is happening later on in the program. So with that, we're going to go for a break, inshallah. When we come back, we are doing the open line discussion. This morning, we are chatting about the topic of resentment and what it does to your body, what it does to your for your mental health when you hold on to resentment. I have a brand new guest, Saraya Chadwick, will be joining me after this break. So stay tuned to the program. And as always, if you want to chat to me, you can do so on WhatsApp or on Instagram. And we'll continue our chat after this break.

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1: Assalamu alaikum and welcome back to the show. Our topic this morning is touching on the topic of resentment. And I have a very special guest who's joining me in conversation this morning. Suraya Chadwick is a passionate transformational life coach, and she's also a Heal Your Life facilitator, a workshop facilitator, an ITEC beauty therapist. SubhanAllah, her bio is beautiful. And this morning we're going to be touching on this topic of resentment. What happens if we keep the resentment within ourselves, if we don't deal with it? So you can chime into the program. I'd love to hear your thoughts, dear listeners. As always, the WhatsApp line is 072-786-1548. Alternatively, you can send me a DM on Instagram at Safira Kaka on air. Suraya, assalamu alaikum and welcome to the show. It's lovely to have you on air with me this morning.
2: Wa alaikum salam wa rahmatullahi wa barakatuh. Thank you, Safira. Thank you for having me. It's lovely to be.
1: You're most welcome. Mm-hmm. Your bio is very impressive. I think we'll spend our entire interview if I have to read out every single part of it. But I'd love to hear your thoughts on the topic we chose for this morning. What exactly is resentment, Suraya, and how does it develop?
2: Okay, so sure, it's a deep one.
1: It is.
2: It's a long-standing anger that you feel you can't do anything about, right? So it's the hurt that we continue to carry. It's long-term lingering anger, frustration, disappointment. So, for example, some

0: We imagine what we could have said. Why didn't we say that? And each time we do, we reinforce the emotional wound. And there's this heaviness that stays, and we're almost staying stuck in it without even realizing it. So that's where like healing comes in. So to understand that healing isn't necessarily about pretending it didn't happen. It's okay. About saying, yes, this hurt me, and I don't want it to continue allowing it, that hurt, to occupy my mind and to take space, you know, in my life. Mm. Yeah.
1: Do you find that a lot of people are actually holding on to a lot of resentment nowadays?
0: Absolutely. I just think it's always had. It's just more people, I think a long time ago, we suppressed a little bit more. So people almost were just people pleasing and just continued without expressing themselves. But I think now people are a little bit more vocal, and there's a lot more information out there, and you're like, okay, you're saying it, and then it comes out sometimes incorrectly, you know, because I haven't slowly went through the different, and it's just maybe an outburst.
1: I'm going to go a little bit off track, but I saw this really funny little saying or meme, and it said, heal now so you don't become that bitter, angry auntie that brings other people down. And I was just wondering over the top of my head, is the reason why some, I wouldn't say our elderly, but a lot of people are like these very bitter and very angry and very aggressive, and they always have this demeanor of extremely volatile demeanor. Does that manifest in this resentment that's been simmering within a person for so many years, and now it suddenly bubbles out and it manifests in these type of behaviors?
0: Absolutely. It is. And you know, so our work is also, I'm just going to go slightly off traffic, off topic for a second. Our work is also based about understanding that unprocessed emotions are stored in our body, in our cells. Mm. Okay. So our organs are holding onto emotions. The liver and the gallbladder, if we're just using anger, resentment, bitterness, etc. Our liver and our gallbladder store these emotions, right? And they just long-standing, they're there for the longest time. If we don't process it, you do become the bitter person. And also it also manifests as long-standing, or like not outright depression, but a functioning depressed person, if you know what I'm saying. But you're actually sad, and you're holding on to that stuff deeper inside. It also comes up as feeling where your decision making gets affected. So sometimes you'll find a person who is incredibly confident, for example, because they have to work, so incredibly confident at work, and they just continue working, but they are just struggling to make decisions. Like, do I, and they think, how come I was so confident years ago, but I'm not anymore? How come I could just walk into a shop and I knew what was, now I'm like double checking. Is it pretty? Is it not pretty? Is it okay? Is it not okay? Like, do I like it? Don't I like it? And that affects our decision-making as well. There's such a correlation with our organs at the same time. Yeah.
1: So interesting. It really is interesting. Why do we sometimes hold on to resentment even long after maybe a situation or a traumatic event, or somebody's hurt you and this has passed? And again, I'm referencing again, like people will say in passing conversation, you know, I'm still not talking to that person. They're still holding on to that type of resentment. And why do we sometimes hold on after so many years have passed?
0: Because sometimes resentment gives us the feeling that we are still protecting ourselves. So there could be this underlying belief that if I let this go, am I allowing them to get away with it? Mm. Or if I start being angry, does this mean that it didn't happen to me, right? Or that it didn't matter? So that's where, like, we offer these beautiful self-healing. It's a package of 6 sessions, right? And then in a session, I'd invite the person to look inward with compassion and, like, not judging yourself, where you can acknowledge that the anger may have served a purpose for a time. And yes, 100%, what was done was completely unacceptable. But when we help you to move past those hurts and rejections, and the awareness comes in of, oh, okay, like it's, and you know, the thing is, yes, people are hurt, but so often it's sabotaging our own happiness. And it's

0: your cousin's moved on, right? They don't not, I guess they probably often not even thinking about you again. And we are mulling and take, and it's taking so much space in our minds. And if you, we also help you to look at things from a different lens where I don't need to keep hurting myself with the story over and over again. And one of the things that empower me is, you know, what is Allah wanting to me to learn in this time? We bring in that side of like, wait, look at it from a different lens. What am I meant to learn from this? Is it patience? Is it tolerance? What is my lesson for this? And then take it out and extract it. And then look at it from a different angle.
1: I'm wondering also about this topic of resentment. Can it sometimes be caused by our unmet expectations? For example, perhaps even in a marriage situation, when things are not communicated or not said, can this breed a bit of resentment?
0: Oh, yeah, absolutely. Sometimes resentment isn't only what someone did, but it's about what we also expected them to do, you know, and an emotion that's likely to breed, because in close relationships we have such high expectations, right? Also, like, communicate, that's the main thing, right? I always, years and years and years ago, I remember being very young and being at this incredible upper had come, and such a knowledgeable lady, and she laughed, and I wasn't married at that time, and she said, ladies, your husbands cannot read your mind, so speak. Tell them what you want. And I thought, I'm going to plant that seed for when I, you know. So, you know, we might expect someone to know what we need without telling them, right? We might expect people to behave in a certain way, the way we would behave. So many times we have values that are unmet, right? Mm. Or very often, Safira, we're saying yes when we really mean no. Yes. Then we become resentful because people, like, sometimes nobody recognizes the sacrifice that we're making. You know, I am a recovering, and I want to say recovered, but no, I am a recovering people. Okay. I want to say recovered, but no, I'm also in a space of always wanting to learn. So I'm always open to, no, I can always learn some more, right? But for years, that's what I did. I was overgiving. But the big thing was, that came naturally, right? But the big thing was, I wasn't speaking up. I wasn't saying what I meant. And then kind of being sadder and going, okay, there's all these unmet expectations, because it was my own stuff expecting in my head, right? Mm. Yeah. So going back, yeah, it, you know, it doesn't mean that a person's behavior is automatically excused when somebody hurts you, right? Mm. But it does give us something empowering to look at. And when you're saying, have I abandoned my own needs? What didn't I communicate, especially in marriages, right? Mm. What am I not telling? And why am I the one that's constantly getting frustrated or on repeating the same things, you know?
1: Mm. Mm. So back to the topic of resentment, does it affect our relationships? How does it affect our relationships? Can it affect our mental well-being and even our physical health?
0: Mm. So I touched on that physical health, right? And then because we're speaking about everyone. About the emotions and but resentment can also become emotionally exhausting, right? Because we are continually replaying an old hurt. It's in our heads, it's kind of on repeat, like a recording tape that just keeps going, right? Mm. And we may become more guarded, maybe we're suspicious, we're irritable, or we're distant. Sometimes we've also got made up stuff in our heads, but we just never communicated. So you need to go to a family function. You already have your backup or imagining what is going to unfold. And there's nothing like that, but it's our minds telling us, right? And sometimes the person we're angry with isn't even aware that we're carrying all this emotion. So in relationships, right? Resentment can create a barrier or like an invisible wall. We may stop communicating openly and start keeping score, like, I did this for you, or you should have done that for me. And we're building all this up within ourselves. So also understanding that connection between our emotional patterns and like our experiences in our body. And I spoke about how the unprocessed emotions can come up as disease in our body. So, you know, our bodies are speaking to us all the time. Are we listening? You know? Yeah.
1: Disease, I like that.
0: Yeah. So we speak about it as dis-ease and not an actual disease like dis-ease. Mm. So it's very interesting. There's we work very closely with the You Can Heal Your Life Body. You Can Heal Your Life book. And there's a beautiful section at the back that has every single illness that can happen and a probable cause of it, and then a beautiful affirmation that you can say to get out of it. So what is the probable cause of things? You know, we don't use it as a medical diagnosis ever, but understanding where we are, like, oh, okay, maybe this could be, or it possibly is something, you know, to go a little bit deeper into. Yeah.
1: Mm. What happens if your resentment is aimed at the people that you can't really remove from your life? Maybe it's a family member, maybe it's a colleague, maybe it's a partner, your spouse. How do you then deal with the resentment?
0: How do you deal? Okay, that's a bit of a hard one because it goes quite deep, right? So Louise's philosophies encourage us to take responsibility for our own thoughts, our own feelings, and our own choices, right? But it doesn't mean we can't take responsibility for other people's behavior, right? So you may not be able to change someone, a sibling, all right, or a colleague or a boss, but you can ask yourself, how do I want to show up in this relationship? We guide you with boundaries. We guide you with, you know, how to have honest conversations. Also, very importantly, years ago when I started this work, someone said, who was like butting heads with a parent, right? Mm. And said, your mom's also a mom for the very first time. And you look at it from a different angle and you're going, okay, if your mom didn't show you how to be affectionate or didn't show you how to love, it's because she didn't know. She doesn't know how to do it. It's what your needs are, you know? And we're holding on to stuff or unmet expectations because this is what we need, but we're not even communicating it. Sometimes, you know, it's working on, we can work on releasing the expectations. We work a little bit more on understanding from a compassionate heart of where people come, etc. You know, so it goes quite deep into very much compassion, very much compassionate heart. One of the most powerful things they say is spend time with your older parents, grandparents, a dad. Ask them about their childhood. Ask them, and things will be like, "Whoa, that is why they are, because of where they've come from." That is, where, you know,
1: So, to end off with, how does one tackle if you're finding yourself extremely resentful? How do you let go of the resentment? And also, how does it change your relationships, or how does it restore your relationships when you do deal with it?
0: Okay, so just some practical steps, right? You know, okay, that's powerful where our self-healing sessions come in, right? Okay, so they're curated beautifully. We help you to explore where you are. It's like peeling an onion. You go another layer, a layer. We guide you through it, right? So going back to the question, how do you deal with...
1: How do you and let go of resentment?
0: Let go. So... there's a lots of incredible, incredible, incredible tools but there's also in the sessions, there's a lot of beautiful exercises that we do, right? They're gentle, but they're deep, okay? But like I said, it takes a while to get there because we also need to go back to understand why you are the way you are. Why do you feel this way? What are negative messages? You know, something as a little child, somebody could have told you something as a little girl that you're just still holding on to, and it's sabotaging your life. What are the awareness of belief systems, etc., right? Mm. But firstly, if you're just understanding where you are, right, like acknowledge it. Like don't pretend you're not angry. Like, I am hurt. Say to yourself, I am hurt. I am angry, right? And very often, you know, we were taught, like, you know, you can't cry or you can't express yourself. But it's okay to just be in that space of going, I am angry. I'm really disappointed, right? We can't release something if you're not willing to acknowledge it, right? Then allow yourself to feel it without judging yourself. Don't berate yourself, because we've been taught, like, you know, you can't have bad feelings, but like where you say, I shouldn't feel this way, but this is what you're feeling right at that time. And you can be compassionate to yourself. I always say, if a friend was in a difficult space, you'd speak so beautifully. So in the same way, speak beautifully to yourself, right? So then ask yourself, what is this resentment trying to teach me? You know, was there a boundary that was crossed? Did I ignore my own needs? Did I fail as a person, me as a person, did I fail to communicate what I wanted? And very often, Sapira, we're expecting an apology from people that where this apology may never, ever come. Mm. And help people to deal with it. You know, sometimes it's a teacher from primary school, or sometimes it's very deep and it's somebody who's hurt you physically and you're never going to, you know, you don't even want to see that person. So it's about separating the lesson from the pain. We can keep the wisdom without keeping the wound, you know. And you can say things like, you know, I learned to speak up sooner. I don't need to continue this anger towards this person. I need to remember the lesson. And, you know, going back to reflecting, what does Allah want from me? We guide you through connecting. Our work is specifically working on balancing your body, mind, and your spiritual connection with Allah, right? You know, our deep breathing is my go-to at the time when you're feeling that. To do your breathing, we guide you on breaths to take to help, breaths to help you to seed, for example, breaths to help you to move anxiety, breaths that help you to feel more grounded. There's a variety of different ones. Speaking positively to yourself. Yeah.
1: Lovely. Yes. That's unfortunately all we have time for. Thank you so much for joining us on the show this morning. I'm going to link up all of your details as well on my social media pages if listeners do want to get in touch with you. But it's such a nuanced and interesting discussion. I feel like we could get a lot of questions and a lot of interaction and maybe do a second part of the discussion. But inshallah, we'll explore that for a future program. Thank you for joining me on the program, Suraya. It was lovely chatting to you. And we'll catch up again soon. Until then, you take care. Assalamu alaikum.
0: Alaykum assalam. Jazakallah. Thanks for having me.
1: Ameen. It's time for our break. We're off to our break. Inshallah, we'll continue chatting more after this.
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1: Assalamu alaikum and welcome back to the show. It's the second part of the program, my favorite part of the program as well. All things related to food and recipes. You guys can continue also sharing with me what, on the topic of resentment, do you hold on to resentment? What is it doing to you? And how are you letting go of the resentment you're holding on to? Off to a sweeter topic. As I said, September is National Honey Month. So it's a month to celebrate all things related to this beautiful Sunnah food. So to honor National Honey Month and the first day of Honey Month, I thought we'd share some lovely tried and tested beautiful, tasty, delicious honey recipes. So we're going to be starting off with a honey cake that makes the best of all the citrus that is left over from citrus season. So to make this lovely honey cake, you're going to need 1 cup of plain flour, 1.5 teaspoons of baking powder, 1/2 teaspoon of salt, 1 cup of butter, or about 225 grams of butter, 2/3 cup of honey, 4 large eggs, 3 tablespoons of milk. And as I said, it's the last of citrus season. So take advantage by taking a good pinch of orange zest and 1/3 cup of honey, of almond flakes. Now, what makes this cake so interesting is that it continues with the honey, where you're going to make this delicious honey infused syrup with 2/3 cup of honey, 1/4 cup of water, and 3/4 teaspoon of lemon juice. And you're going to serve this cake with a lovely vanilla ice cream, or you can serve it with toasted almond flakes, or you can serve it with cream. As always, when it comes to baking, we're going to be starting off by preheating your oven, preparing a cake tin. So you're going to butter up an 8 centimeter or 20 centimeter round tin. You can also make this into a loaf tin, a square, a heart tin, whatever your heart desires. And it's as easy as whisking all the dry ingredients together. 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Remember, this cake has no sugar. The substitute for sugar on this